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4: 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All right, this high-quality NBC drama aired in the early 1950s and was based on real case files of the Texas Rangers. 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
5: 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From Hollywood, another authentic reenactment of a case transcribed from the files of the Texas Rangers. Tales of the Texas Rangers, starring Joel McRae as Ranger Jace Pearson. Texas, more than 260,000 square miles, and 50 men who make up the most famous and oldest law enforcement body in North America.

0: from the files of the Texas Rangers come these stories based on fact. Only names, dates, and places are fictitious for obvious reasons. The events themselves are a matter of record. Case for tonight, Open and Shut.
1: It is 1:37 a.m., September 9th, 1945. John Meston, a wealthy rancher, is awakened by the sound of a speeding car screeching to a stop in the driveway outside his house. Seconds later, he jumps out of bed and reaches for a robe as the downstairs door opens. His daughter, Connie, comes up the stairs screaming hysterically.
2: Daddy, help me! Daddy, please!
3: Connie! Connie, baby! What is it? What's the matter?
2: Oh, Daddy, Bob! He's dead!
3: Bob, dead? What happened to him? Connie, get hold of yourself. What happened?
2: Oh, I'm frightened, Daddy. I'm frightened. There was a man with a bandana over his face.
3: Where, Connie? Where?
2: The old cattle road east of the ranch. We were parked there. And, oh, it was horrible.
3: Oh, here, sit down. Sit down while I call the sheriff. And you'd better have a doctor. Get something for your nerves.
2: He tried to hold us up.
3: Why, Bob?
2: Bob had his gun in the car. They fought over it.
4: Operator?
3: Operator, get me Sheriff Sykes. I want to report a murder.
1: Connie Meston was in no condition to be questioned, and Sheriff Sykes had only an incoherent story to follow. He called the Texas Rangers. Ranger Jace Pearson was assigned to the case. He arrived at the Meston Ranch shortly before dawn.
5: Might as well wait here in the library, Ranger. The doctor's still in with the girl. She's had a mighty bad shock.
6: Did she tell you where it happened, Sheriff?
5: Yeah, the old cattle road east of the ranch. I got some men riding out there now. They'll call us as soon as they find the body.
6: If that girl isn't going to be able to talk real soon, we better get out with your men.
7: Oh, here's the girl's father.
3: Sorry to keep you waiting, Sheriff.
6: How are you, Mr. Meston?
3: Glad you got here, Ranger.
6: Can we talk to your daughter now, Mr. Meston?
3: I'm afraid not. Doctor's put her to sleep. Says she must have absolute rest for a few hours.
6: There's no point in our waiting then, Sheriff. We can come back later.
3: I'm sorry, but that'd be best. I'll walk out with you.
6: What's the best way to get to that cattle road?
5: Drive into town, then around the highway. Be shorter to cut across the ranch on horses. You got yours and your trailer. Maybe Mr. Meston will lend me one.
3: Take your pick of the stable, Sheriff.
6: Couldn't we drive across the range?
3: No, you've got a ravine to cross and a stream to ford.
6: What time did your daughter get home, Mr. Meston?
3: Just a minute before I called the sheriff. Little after one.

0: 30. I'd only been in bed about an hour. Locked up about 12:30 and turned in.
1: Hmm. Is this the car she came home in?
0: Yeah, Bob Brady's car. I heard her drive up, then I heard her crying. Came in and tore up the stairs to my bedroom. I'm afraid it's going to take a long time to get over this.
1: Don't let anybody touch this car until I can get a fingerprint man to go over it. Killer may have left his mark someplace.
0: I'll see it ain't touched.
2: Well, I'll go get me a horse and stable, Ranger.
1: How well did your daughter know Brady?
0: Well, they went around together for a spell, but this date last night was the first they'd had in a long time. Brady worked for me.
1: Doing what?
0: Accountant. Handled all the ranch business. Got an office in one wing of the house.
1: I see. I'll radio for a fingerprint man to come down from our lab while the sheriff's getting his horse.
0: Want me to ride with you for any reason?
1: No. Better do whatever you can to bring your daughter around so we can talk to her. We'll be back later. I made my radio call, and then Sheriff Sykes and I cut across the ranch to the old road. The riders had just found Bob Brady's body. Nothing had been touched. The riders waited while the sheriff and I went over the ground. Standing right beside the car when he was killed. Car tracks are heaviest here where it was parked.
3: Yeah.
1: Brady and the girl have been walking around, though. If prints go over that way and then turn around and come back here to the body. There's a third set of prints mixed in with theirs.
3: Yeah, must be the killers.
1: Yeah. Came up the road here and stopped beside the car and walked on again. Heavy powder burns on Brady's coat. He was shot from close up.
3: I only saw the girl for a minute. Couldn't make much out of what she was saying, but I think Brady was killed with his own gun.
1: How come?
3: Carried an automatic in the glove compartment of his car. He toted quite a bit of the ranch's cash on him sometime.
1: It's funny the killer didn't use his own gun, unless he didn't have one.
3: Well, the girl said Brady tried to get his gun from the car. Fellow took the gun away from Brady and killed him. So I guess he couldn't have had a gun of his own.
1: It doesn't make sense. He was taking a mighty big chance, staging a holdup if he wasn't armed. Although I guess it was robbery, all right. Brady doesn't seem to have a cent on him. No wallet, no wristwatch, nothing.
3: Yeah, no doubt about the motive. Well, I guess I better have the body moved into town. Deputy can notify Brady's mother.
1: Yeah. I'd better order an autopsy report. Isn't going to tell us anything we don't know, though. Keep a couple of your riders here.
3: Sure thing, but what do you want them to do?
1: Beat the brush and look for Brady's gun. While they're looking, we can follow this extra set of tracks and see where they lead. I expected to follow the marks of a man who didn't want to be followed. The usual erratic trail a killer leaves when he's trying to throw off pursuit. But this trail led straight as an arrow.
3: Whoever he is, he sure didn't cover his tracks very well.
1: No, unless he's headed for some spot where he knows his trail will be lost. Hey, wait a minute. Ooh, ooh, boy.
3: Oh, oh, oh, oh.
1: Charco.
3: What is it?
1: Trouble may start here.
3: Yeah, turned off the road into the fields. The
1: ground's worn that way, though. It's a path that's been used before. Come on. Grass has been trampled from regular use. Anybody live out here you know of?
3: Nope. Yeah, an old shack about a mile and a half across. Used to be a line house. Owner rented to a Mexican.
1: We better have a talk with him. We can move a little faster, but keep your eye out for those tracks as we go.
4: Get up! Get up!
1: We reached the shack. The earth around it were the boot prints of a man. They matched the ones we've been following.
3: Yeah. He's in there, all right, Ranger.
1: Yeah. He may still have that gun with him.
3: He was up late. Could still be asleep.
1: Come on. We'll see.
3: There he is. Still in bed.
1: Shh. Quiet. Take a look at these boots. Right beside his bunk. Bent nail in the heel of one of them.
3: Yep. Made the marks we've been following, all right. He's our boy.
1: All right, you. Wake up.
4: Who's that?
1: Come on, get up.
4: Please, what have I done? Why'd you come here?
1: What's your name?
4: Jose Morales, senor.
1: Where were you last night?
4: I walk into town.
1: Anybody see you there?
4: Si, senor. The man in the package store. I stopped there to buy a bottle of wine. There's the bottle on the table.
1: What time did you leave town, Morales?
4: It was almost midnight, I think.
1: And you walked home, too?
4: Si, senor, si. But why do you ask me all these questions? I don't know.
1: How long does it take you to walk back here?
4: Hour, maybe more. I don't have a watch, senor.
1: Are you sure you don't have a watch now?
4: Si, I never own one,
1: senor. How about a gun?
4: I don't have a gun.
1: How did you come when you came home?
4: Well, I don't remember, senor. I just walked.
1: Well, you better remember. You came up the cattle road. We followed your boot tracks. Were you alone all the time?
4: Si, alone.
1: You didn't see a car parked on the cattle road?
4: Si, senor, si. There is man and girl there. They will remember that they see me there.
2: What's that?
1: Hold it, Sheriff. Go ahead, Morales. When did they see you?
4: On the way home, I passed by the car. I think maybe the car is broke down. So I took a look inside, but there's nobody there.
1: Uh-huh.
4: And then I walk a little further. I meet a man and girl. I asked them, is something wrong with the car?
1: Go ahead.
4: Well, they told me no. So I just come away. Senor, if you can find them, they will remember. They can tell you I was there.
5: This man's walking himself right into the electric chair, Jace.
1: Yeah, too easy. You better get dressed, Morales. You're coming with us.
4: But why, senor? What have I done?
1: You'll find out later. Just get dressed. Let's comb this shack, Sheriff. See if we can find that gun.
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1: We didn't find the gun or anything else that might have been taken from Brady. And the sheriff's riders drew a blank, too. But we had enough to hold Morales at the jail. We locked him up and went back to the Meston Ranch.
0: Before you speak to my daughter, gentlemen, I want to ask you to kind of take it easy. In here. Connie, it's Sheriff Sykes and the ranger.
1: Howdy.
5: Miss Connie.
8: Hello.
1: Miss Meston, would you mind telling us just what happened last night?
8: Well, Bob called me, Bob Brady. He wanted to see me. We hadn't seen each other for some time.
1: I thought he worked here at the ranch.
8: Well, it did. I meant we hadn't been out together for a long time.
1: I'm sorry. Go ahead.
8: Well, he picked me up here, and we drove. Then we parked up the old cattle road.
5: Lots of young folks parked there on and off, Ranger. It's sort of a lover's lane.
8: We'd been there quite a while talking. See, Bob was going to be married next month to a girl named Mildred Peterson.
5: She's a school teacher, Ranger.
1: I see. Go ahead, Miss Meston.
8: Well, he asked me if I wouldn't change my mind and make up with him before he got married and it was too late.
1: Mm-hmm.
8: I told him we weren't right for each other. He'd be happier with somebody else. And then, well, all of a sudden a man came up to the cart. It was dark and he had a bandana over his face.
1: Go on.
8: He held us up. He made us get out of the car.
1: You have a gun?
8: I'm not sure. I was frightened. He had something in his hand. He took Bob's wallet and his watch, and then he told us to stay right where we were.
1: Didn't he take anything from you?
8: Well, yes. Yes, he took my purse.
1: And then what happened?
8: Well, all of a sudden, Bob made a dash for the car. He got his gun from the glove compartment, but the man was right after him. They fought. The man got the gun away from Bob, and he shot Bob and ran away.
0: Hey, gentlemen, if you don't mind...
1: Just another
0: think that...
1: second, Mr. Meston. Miss Meston, what were you wearing?
8: Just a plain blue taffeta dress. It's right there on the chair.
1: And after that, you took Brady's car and drove back here, and your father called the sheriff, is that right?
9: Yes, sir.
1: Driving back from there, you had to come through town. Why didn't you stop and get to a phone?
8: I was frightened. I couldn't think. I wanted to get home.
0: You should be able to understand that, Ranger. After all, the
1: sure,
0: girl
1: kept... Sure, Mr. Meston. Just checking. You said you were in bed and heard your daughter drive up, is that right?
0: Yes, like I told you before. I locked up and turned in about 12:30. Connie come home about an hour later.
1: Came in and right up to your bedroom, is that right?
0: Yes. Why?
1: Just getting the picture. All right, Sheriff. We can go now.
3: Right. Oh, we can find our own way out, Mr. Meston. Miss Connie can come into town and dictate her statement in a day or so.
9: Thank you, Sheriff.
1: Folks. Bye.
3: Well, Ranger, this looks like a quick one to me. Case against the Mexican Morales is open and shut.
1: I don't know, Sheriff. Somebody's lying. Meston said he locked up and went to bed. His daughter came in and went tearing up to his bedroom.
3: Well, what's wrong with that?
1: How'd she get into the house if Morales took her purse? Her keys would be in her.
3: Well, she might have had her key in the pocket of her dress.
1: Might have, except for one thing. That dress has no pockets. I checked on Morales' story as best I could. He had been in town, and he had bought a bottle of wine to take home with him the night of the murder. But when I got back to the jail, the sheriff had evidence piling up against the Mexican.
3: Your fingerprint crew dropped off copies of prints they found on Brady's car.
1: Uh-huh.
3: These prints were found only on the door of the car. Now, compare them with these.
1: Hmm. Yeah, same man, all right.
3: Matching set of the prints I rolled off Morales when we brought him in. He must have done it.
1: Maybe, but I'm not convinced. I'll see you later.
3: Here, where are you going, Ranger?
1: To see Brady's mother and the girl he was going to marry.
8: The only boy had left. His two brothers were killed in the war. And...
10: Please, Mother Brady, we've got to help the Ranger.
8: Oh, I'm sorry, Ranger.
1: It's all right, ma'am. How long had it been since your son had been out with Connie Meston before last night?
8: 6 months. I thought it was all over. I thought she'd leave him alone when she knew him and Mildred was going to be married.
1: Did he brood about her much during the time he wasn't seeing her?
8: No. He knew it was best. She was spoiled. She never really wanted him. Except when she found out she couldn't have him.
1: Miss Peterson, yes, you and Brady ever quarrel about Connie Meston?
10: Oh, no. He was over it. He knew what she was.
8: She's a cruel, heartless little cheat. She made his life miserable.
1: Have you got any idea why he called her and asked her to see him that night?
8: Well, Ranger, he didn't call her. She called him.
1: You're sure of that?
8: I heard him answer the phone. He didn't want to go, but she must have been insisting, because after a while he said all right, he'd meet her just once. For the last time.
1: Thanks.
10: Ranger, is it true what we heard? You've got the killer in jail?
1: I wouldn't count on that. Yet. I went back to the jail and questioned Morales again. He was frightened, but his story never moved an inch from what he told us the first time. Then I saw the sheriff.
3: I spoke to District Attorney Jase. He thinks we got enough to take the grand jury for an indictment.
1: Give me one of the mug shots you took of Morales when you brought him in.
3: Sure. Here's a picture.
1: Thanks. I want Connie Meston to look at it and see if she can identify Morales.
3: But she said the man who stuck him up had a bandana over his face.
1: She said a lot of things, Sheriff. Brady struggled with the man who killed him. Morales carried a bottle of wine from town to his shack. We checked that. If he had a struggle with anyone, how come he didn't drop the bottle and break it?
3: Yeah, it seems like it would have broke, don't it?
1: You got a bandana here?
3: Yeah, the one we took from Morales. Why?
1: No, not that one. I want one with a different color and pattern.
3: Maybe one in my deputy's locker.
1: Get it. I want to see how many lies Connie Meston can tell. I won't be satisfied with the case against Morales until we find Brady's gun and the things that were supposed to be stolen. I went back to the Meston ranch the next morning. Connie Meston was taking Brady's death hard. As hard as a rock. She wasn't at the ranch house. She was near the corral, training a jumper to take a fence.
8: All right, come on, boy, now. Let's go. Come on. Oh, now, back again. Come on. Come on. Come on, I said. Well, I'll teach you to balk. When I want you to jump, you'll jump. Come on.
11: Take it easy with that horse.
8: Oh. Ranger, I didn't see you coming.
1: Glad to see you've recovered from your shock.
8: Well, I had to find something to occupy my mind. Thought I'd work my horses. I got them entered in the show at El Paso next Sunday.
1: It'd be nice if the horse lives that long, the way you use that whip.
8: It happens to be my horse. Now, what do you want, anyway?
1: A little information. We may have the man who killed Brady.
8: Oh, yeah, I heard. The Mexican Morales?
1: News gets around. Here's a picture of him. Is he the man?
8: Well, he could be. He looks like the one.
1: What do you recognize? That scar on his chin?
8: Yeah. Well, no. I mean, no. His face was covered.
1: Yeah, I almost forgot about that. Is this the bandana you saw?
8: Well, it was dark, but it was just like that one.
1: Uh-huh. Well, thanks.
8: That all you want to know, Ranger?
1: Yeah, that's all. For now. I saw Connie Meston's father as I was leaving the ranch. He seemed pale and shaky seeing me there. I was certain that Connie Meston was lying all the way. The sheriff dropped a bombshell in my lap when I got back to the jail. He was running for his car when I drove up.
12: Hey, Sheriff! Sheriff, where you going?
13: Oh, I'm glad you got here. I was just heading for Morales' place. You'll want to come along, I reckon.
1: Why? What's out there?
13: I think we're going to find the gun and the stuff he stole. Look, here. Just got this in the mail. It was posted last night in the Mexican section.
1: The note was printed in Spanish on yellow paper. It said, "Look in cattle tank near Morales' house." That was all.
13: Reckon Morales trusted a friend who decided to double-cross him?
1: We better get out there.
13: Okay. Well, there's no doubt about this case now, Ranger. We find that gun and Morales is headed for the electric chair for sure. Hey, here. Here's something else.
1: What'd you find?
13: The watch. Brady's wrist watch.
1: Good.
13: Well, this is all of it. Come on, let's get out of this water.
1: Sure.
13: Nice haul. The gun, the girl's purse, Brady's wallet, and wristwatch, right on Morales' doorstep. That's the end of this case.
1: No, it isn't.
13: Oh, now, Jay.
1: Look at these things, Sheriff. Look at the muzzle of this gun. It's clogged solid with dirt, packed tight.
13: Well, always some mud in the bottom of a cattle tank.
1: Yeah, but this isn't mud. It's packed earth. And it's packed so tight it didn't dissolve in the water.
13: Yeah. Say, that is funny.
1: Sheriff, this gun was buried someplace after it was fired. Buried and then dug up again and thrown into this cattle tank.
13: Say, you're right. Traces of dirt packed into the holes of the watch band, too. And in the wallet.
1: Sure. But look at this purse. The purse wasn't buried. Or the same dirt would be jammed in the metal frame. Connie Meston's keys. She had them when she ran home after Brady was shot. She brought the purse with her to plant with the stuff she dug up after she knew Morales was under suspicion.
13: You mean she killed Brady, buried the evidence before she went home to make it look like robbery?
1: Yeah. Because the real motive was jealousy. You hold Morales another 24 hours. That'll be long enough to get what we need. Then Connie Meston can take his place.
13: But you've got no proof on her.
1: I'll send that anonymous note through to the handwriting division at our lab. They can get a sample of Connie Meston's writing from horse show registration blanks at El Paso for comparison.
13: Yes, but will that help, Ranger? After all, the note is printed, and it's in Spanish.
1: There'll still be similarity in letter formation. Besides, registration blanks usually ask for printed information on breeding and identification. If Connie Meston wrote that note, lab will know it. It checked. Connie Meston's printing on registration blanks for the horse show matched the printing on the anonymous note. It was almost enough, but I wanted one more thing.
14: A trace of dirt on something she owned. A trace that would match the earth that had been packed in the muzzle of Brady's gun when it was buried. I drove out to the Meston Ranch and found Connie in the stables. Mind if I come in?
8: Oh, you here again? What do you want this time?
14: I thought you might like to know we found Brady's gun. Anonymous note told us where it was. Cattle tank out at Morales' place.
8: Hmm. You got a good case, then.
14: No. Morales didn't put the gun in the tank.
8: How do you know?
14: Because the gun and the other things had been buried. They were dug up again and thrown in the tank.
8: Well, maybe he decided to change the hiding place.
14: While we were holding him in jail? Nah, it's not likely. Morales didn't kill Brady.
8: Well, you know who did?
14: Not for sure, but we'll find out. Whoever dug those things up must have carried them in something while they were taking them to the cattle tank. Some dirt was jammed in the muzzle of the gun. We find out what it was carried in, clothing maybe, somebody's pocket. We can match the dirt in our lab.
8: I see. That's very interesting.
14: I thought you'd think so. Well, I guess I better be getting back to town. I drove away from the ranch and parked behind some trees that gave me a view of the stable. A minute after I left her, Connie Meston came out, riding like the wind. I unloaded charcoal from the trailer and followed her, always keeping cover between us. She didn't seem to be carrying anything to dispose of, but all of a sudden she came to a stop by a stream. She took the saddlebags and started to shake them out over the water. Oh, oh boy. Oh, boy.
15: All right, charcoal, let's go. Get up, boy. Yeah! Stay right where you are, Miss Meston.
16: What are you doing?
15: I'll take those saddlebags.
16: Well, sure.
8: Any log and empty them into a stream?
15: None that I know of.
8: Well, take them then, Ranger, because they're empty.
15: Not as empty as you wish they were. And a few grains of dirt stuck in the seam. That's all we're going to need.
8: Well, you can't make anything out of that.
15: Oh, I got a few other things. That anonymous note in Spanish matched the registration blanks you sent into El Paso. I don't think you'll be showing your horses Sunday.
8: Why, you...
15: Give me that whip. You... You won't be using this again either. Now, get on your horse and ride for the house. I'm taking her in, Mr. Meston. I got an idea you started to suspect she was lying the same time I did.
0: She's not lying, Ranger. She didn't know nothing about it. I did it. I shot Brady.
15: I'm sorry, but that won't work either. I got her pinned down all the way.
8: Daddy, Daddy, help me talk to him. Well, give him some money. Well, what kind of a father are you if you can't help me?
0: Shut up!
8: Why, you hit me.
0: Yes. I should have started 20 years ago before I let you get to be what you are. Maybe I'm not legally guilty, Ranger, but I'm guilty of raising her the way I did.
15: Too bad you didn't think of it sooner. All right, Connie. Let's get into town.

0: Connie Meston's trial was spotted with hysterics that failed to convince the court, although she maintained she was innocent in the face of overwhelming evidence against her. Then, as the trial neared a close, she changed her plea to guilty, and in an effort to avoid a death sentence, she confessed. She was sentenced to the women's prison at Huntsville for 50 years.
1: Next week, Joel McRae in another authentic reenactment of a case from the files of the Texas Rangers.
2: That indeed was Tales of the Texas Rangers, featuring motion picture leading man Joel McRae as Jace Pearson. 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
11: Kroger Bread, the brand new bread with a twist, brings you Mary Foster, the editor's daughter. Transcribed. As we left the Fosters in our last episode, Jack Kelsey was trying to persuade Mary to come to New York for Jerry Dalton's wedding. Jerry told him that she had asked a Mrs. Cook to attend her, but that hasn't stopped Jack from locating Mrs. Cook in New York. Let's listen.
12: Good morning. Does Mrs. Cook live here?
13: I'm Mrs. Cook.
12: Oh, fine, fine. My name is Kelsey. That doesn't mean anything to you, but I'm a friend of Jerry Dalton in Valley Springs.
13: Oh, well, won't you come in, Mr. Kelsey?
12: Well, thank you. I will for a moment.
13: Do sit down. And now tell me about Jerry. She's such a sweet girl.
12: Yes, Jerry's all right. She, got herself into a rather awkward situation back there, though.
13: Oh, really?
12: Yes, you see, there's a young woman up there, a Mary Lord. And Jerry had somewhat of an understanding with Mary that when she got married, Mary was to stand up with her. And, well, you can understand, Mrs. Cook, it's quite awkward. Jerry just forgot, I guess.
13: Well, now, that's very easily remedied. I'll be glad to step to one side and let Miss Lord, is it?
12: Mrs.
13: And let Mrs. Lord attend her. I understand perfectly, Mr. Kelsey. Everyone does have absent-minded moments at times. I'll write to Jerry immediately and tell her it's quite all right and by all means to have Mrs. Lord.
12: Well, I'm not sure that would do any good, Mrs. Cook. You see, Jerry's so very loyal to everyone that having asked you, she'd insist that you'd be the one where she already has asked you and hasn't asked Mary. See what I mean? So maybe if you'd care to have me handle the matter for you, I could do it to everybody's satisfaction.
13: Well, whatever you think best.
12: Well, that might be best in this case.
13: Of course, I'd want to be sure that Jerry understood why I'm stepping to one side.
12: Oh, sure, sure. I'll explain to her. And if she gets mad at me, well, that's all right. What we want to do is to help Jerry out of this mess. So if you should hear from her within the next couple of days, just don't answer or pay any attention at all.
14: Downtown after the mail?
15: Yeah, thought I'd get out and take a walk. Amelia, she's downtown here somewheres, but I figured Tom Daggett would be all right to cover the office.
14: Oh, sure, he'll attend everything.
15: Oh, here.
14: What's that?
15: It's a telegram. Simi asked me if I'd give it to you as I was coming past his office. It's from New York, I guess. That where it's from?
14: Yes, it... Oh, my gosh.
15: What's the matter?
14: Just read this.
15: Jerry's maid of honor here in New York, unable to be at wedding. Stand by to fill in. Love, Jack. Jack. That's Jack Kelsey, I suppose.
14: Yes.
15: What's he sending his love to you for?
14: Oh, I don't know. That doesn't mean anything. But that about Jerry's maid of honor, unable to be at the wedding, does mean something.
15: Yeah, it means she ain't going to be there, apparently. And he wants you to take her place, I gather. But just what in blazes has Kelsey got to do with this?
14: Yes, that's the question. Nothing, so far as I know.
15: All right, then what's he sending you this telegram for?
14: Well, that's another question. I have a fairly well-founded idea that Mr. Kelsey is up to something. When he was here, he asked me if I'd be Jerry's maid of honor if Mrs. Cook, I think her name is, couldn't serve.
15: Well, I confess I don't figure it out at all, Mary. From the tone of this telegram, anybody might think this was Kelsey's own wedding. Way he seems to be taking charge of matters.
14: Well, it isn't anything to get concerned about, Dad.
15: Well...
14: It doesn't matter to me one way or the other. Although I hope he's not going to do anything to upset Jerry's wedding plans. Oh, I'm sure he wouldn't do that.
15: Well, of course, don't matter to me either. I'm just curious, that's all. But if Jerry wanted you to stand up with her, well, she'd ask you, wouldn't she?
14: Yes, of course. And she has no intention of asking me. She wouldn't ask me if I were the only available woman in the world.
15: I wouldn't go so far as to say that.
14: Well, I would. So, that settles that. Well, Amelia, I see we now have most of the Sentinel staff with us.
16: Yeah, I guess you have it there. How's Mr. Foster doing?
15: Oh, all right. Since you last saw me, Amelia, which must have been all of half an hour ago.
16: Well, still doesn't do any harm to inquire after your health.
15: Not a mite.
16: What I came in for was to tell you about a telegram that came to the house for Jerry Dalton a little while ago. I happened to go home to change my shoes. The ones I had on were killing me. She wasn't there, so I took it over the phone from Simi. Said, wait a minute. I got it written down here. Says, so sorry. Unable to serve as your maid of honor. Aunt ill in Detroit. Leaving at once. Love, Ada. There. Ain't that something?
15: That just kind of adds on to the telegram Mary got a few minutes back.
16: Mary got one? Here it is. Read it, Amelia, if you want to.
17: 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We'll be right back.
18: 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That's July 9th through August 2nd on the Abilene and Smoky Valley, the Kansas Heritage Railroad.
19: Clear skies across most of the region tonight. A little more cloud cover over far southern Kansas and into northern and central Oklahoma. Slight chance of an isolated thunderstorm in that area as well, but that activity is going to be very spotty. Temperatures in the low to mid-60s for most of the region, with a few upper 60s and low 70s from south central and southeastern Kansas and down into northern and central parts of Oklahoma. On Sunday, we'll see partly cloudy skies across the region, slight chance of thunderstorms developing in central Oklahoma late in the afternoon. High temperatures in the upper 80s and low 90s for most of the region, upper 90s and low triple digits over western Nebraska. Monday, look for partly cloudy skies. Highs in the upper 80s and low 90s for most of the region, with upper 90s and low triple digits possible once again across the Nebraska Panhandle. On Tuesday, we'll see a blend of clouds and sunshine, with high temperatures in the low 90s and the upper 90s and low 100s again across the Nebraska Panhandle. I'm meteorologist Ray Miller.
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15: That just kind of adds on to the telegram Mary got a few minutes back.
16: Mary got one?
14: Here it is. Read it, Amelia, if you want to. Jerry's maid of honor here in New York, unable... Well, for pity's sake. Oh, Jack, huh? Oh. Now, just how did he know about that?
16: Well, that's what we don't know, Amelia.
14: Seems kind of curious to me. Don't it to you, Mr. Foster?
15: Yes, it does. But ain't gonna bother me any. I guess I'll be on my way back to the office.
14: Well, I'm going back, too, in just a second or two, after I talk with Mary. Would you mind waiting for me outside, Mr. Foster?
15: All right. I'll go over to the drugstore and get myself a magazine.
14: Mary? Why don't you tell that impudent jackanapes just what you think of him, once and for all?
16: You mean Jack Kelsey?
14: Yes, I mean Jack Kelsey. Honest and true, this is just a little bit too much to stand. That telegram for Jerry wasn't sent by Mrs. Cook. That was sent by Kelsey himself.
16: Oh, I don't know about that, Amelia. I doubt if Jack would go quite that far. No, I think she must have sent the telegram herself.
14: But he knew about it. He must have. Because there's that telegram that you got.
16: Yes, he must have known about it, but... Oh, I still think he wouldn't take right over and send one to Jerry in her name.
14: That fella's bound and determined that you're going to go to New York. That's all he cares about. He just doesn't give one single hoot about the wedding or Jerry or George or anything. And now I'd like to see you compose a telegram right back to him.
16: Would you?
14: Yes, I would. Now, here, I tell you what, I'll compose it myself. We'll get one that just about burns his ears off. Let me see now. How'd this be? Just received your wire. Have no intention of going to New York. You are a scoundrel, and I never wish to see you again. Scornfully, Mary.
16: Well, I imagine that would give him quite a bit of a start if I sent it.
14: I hope it would. I'll take it right over to Simmy's office now and send it immediately.
16: I'd rather you didn't, Amelia.
14: But this will settle things once and for all.
16: I think I'd rather do my own settling, if you don't mind.
14: Well...
16: And I think for the time being, I'll just wait and see what happens. Excuse me a second. Yes? Yes, speaking.
14: Well, you can do as you please, of course, but I...
16: Hello? Who's this? Jack! Oh, my gosh. What? Yes, I got your telegram. Yes, but... Jack, listen to me. Jack, I can't go to New York just on your say-so. Oh. If Jerry wants me to go, that's something else again. And I'll consider it, but... What? No, please, I don't know how much you've had to do with this so far, but...
14: I've had plenty to do with it.
16: Please don't have anything more to do with it. Absolutely no. Yes, I'm... Hello? He's gone. Mm.
14: So now he's telephoning from New York, is he?
16: Yes.
14: Huh.
16: Now, look, Amelia, I'm perfectly capable of taking care of my own affairs. And if I need any help with them, I'll let you know. So please don't tell me what to do about sending telegrams to people and what to say in them.
14: No. All right. I was just trying to be helpful. That's what you always get for trying to be helpful.
15: You coming along with me, Amelia, or ain't you?
14: Yes, I am. Good day to you, Mary.
16: Goodbye, Amelia.
14: Honest, Mr. Foster, sometimes I don't know what to make of that daughter of yours.
15: What's the matter with her?
14: No, nothing's the matter with her when she ain't on the verge of being smitten with some man. But right now,
16: Well, I don't know.
15: Now, listen, I don't believe Mary gets smitten quite so easy as you seem to think, Amelia.
16: Well, no. Ordinarily, she don't. But this time, well, I don't know. While you was over across the street, that Kelsey person telephoned her.
15: Great Caesar's ghost. Is he back in Valley Springs again?
16: No. He called from New York.
15: Oh.
16: Oh, yes. He wanted to know if she'd got his telegram and all that. The way she acted when she found out it was him. She kind of blushed and stammered a little, and she looked real pleased. Honest, she did, Mr. Foster, because I took particular pains to notice her when I found out who it was. That's just the way she acted. Awful glad to be hearing from him.
15: Well, I suppose that's all right, ain't it? Kelsey ain't a criminal, as far as we know, at least.
16: Well, nobody's saying he is, but just the same, I wouldn't trust him. Thing is, he's a different type from anybody Mary ever met before. He's kind of a big, rough and ready fella. You don't care a hoot for much of anything. Oh, I guess there is a kind of fascination about him. Would be to some women. Not to me, though. But I do wish he'd stop writing and telephoning Mary.
15: What do you have to say about that maid of honor business over the telephone?
16: I don't believe he said much about that. Seems to take it for granted that Mary's going to go to New York now that Mrs. Cook ain't going to stand up with Jerry.
15: You suppose Jerry'll ask her?
16: I don't know what she'll do. No, I wouldn't think so. But I'm going to find out if it's the last thing I do, if he was responsible for sending that wire to Jerry or getting Mrs. Cook to send it, whichever it was.
15: Mm-hmm. Might not be a bad idea if you did, Amelia. Thing is, how are you going to do it? I mean, you can't very well find out without going down that New York yourself.
16: I might even do that.
15: Oh, no, you won't either. I can't spare you from the office these days. Anyway, it might take a week or it might take several weeks to run the thing down, if you could run it down at all. No, you just sit back and you take it easy.
16: No, I won't. I'm going to find out if he was responsible for sending both those telegrams.
11: Well, when Amelia makes up her mind, she usually does it. But how will she find out about the telegram? Perhaps we'll hear more about this next time. Now, in just a moment, Henry Foster will bring us a few words of his thoughtful philosophy. Now, Henry Foster.
15: Well, sir, the other day a fellow said to me, life is what you make it till somebody comes along and makes it worse. Now, my idea is that you can learn enough from everybody you meet to make life just that much better. You try it and see. See you soon. Bye.
11: Be with us again tomorrow at this same time for another absorbing transcribed chapter of Mary Foster, the Editor's Daughter.
2: From the late 1940s, that indeed, Mary Foster, the Editor's Daughter. 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I'm Greg Bell, and earlier we had Tales of the Texas Rangers, directed by Stacy Keach Sr. Like his famous sons, James and Stacy Keach Jr., Sr. also did some acting. For example, he was seen as the Gadget Man Carlson in a 1960s TV comedy created by Mel Brooks and Buck Henry, and starring Don Adams and Barbara Feldon. Can you name it? I'll have the answer and then wrap up when radio was right after this break.
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4: 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And it's a way in which the consumers can have a little bit more control over who they share their data with.
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9: Long-awaited updates to the Clean Fuel Production Tax Credit, known as 45Z, have been announced by the Department of Energy. Brian Glenn, Director of Government Affairs for the American Farm Bureau Federation, says the changes allow for calculations of tax incentives using the GREET model.
10: It's used to help determine the level of tax credit given. So the GREET model consolidates all of the greenhouse gas emissions of each step of the biofuel supply chain, dependent on things like the form of transportation and farming practices, into a specific emission rate for a gallon of fuel.
9: The emission rate becomes a carbon intensity score, and the lower the score, the higher the tax credit. Congress authorized the change to the GREET model through the One Big Beautiful Bill Act last year.
10: With this update, now only feedstocks that originate from U.S., Mexico, or Canada can qualify for this clean fuel production tax credit. So that helps ensure that tax incentives are supporting the North American agricultural supply chain.
9: The credit can help support stronger demand for U.S. grown feedstocks, which would be a big help to farmers in the future.
10: We continue to urge USDA to provide greater flexibility for the accepted conservation practices from farmers when they determine the carbon intensity of the feedstocks. Farmers should be supported for lowering emissions of feedstocks and should be adequately compensated for that.
9: Chad Smith, Washington.
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14: News this hour from Town Hall, I'm Mary Rose. Forecasters say much of the U.S. is about to get slammed by a major heat wave.
15: We have a combination of hot temperatures in the 90s to low 100s with high humidity will create heat indices up to 105 to 110 degrees, with overnight temperatures only dropping into the mid-70s to the low 80s.
14: Meteorologist Joe Wegman of the National Weather Service Weather Prediction Center says the southeastern U.S. is already feeling that heat Saturday and soon to spread to the Intermountain West. New York Times reporters were subpoenaed after the way they reported on the president's new Air Force One.
16: The Trump administration subpoenaed several New York Times journalists after their report on security concerns involving the new Air Force One. That's according to the paper. The new jet was a gift to President Trump from Qatar, and it went into service last week. The paper says federal agents showed up at the reporters' homes with subpoenas to force them to testify before a federal grand jury in Manhattan on Wednesday. Trump flew the new Air Force One to a NATO summit in Turkey last week. But he departed on an old Air Force One for England, with the newer jet also coming along. He then switched back to the Qatar plane for the flight home. Julie Walker, New York.
14: A fast-moving fire continues to burn in northern Los Angeles County. Engineer Jonathan Torres with the Los Angeles County Fire Department says several hundred people have been told to leave their homes as firefighters battle the wind-driven flames. The fire is burning east of Palmdale and into the Angeles National Forest in a sparsely populated area. Several outbuildings have burned, but no homes that we know of so far. More on these stories at townhall.com.
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14: A royal reunion held Friday between England's king and his youngest son.
19: King Charles hosted his son, Prince Harry, and met with his family for the first time in years. There has been a royal rift since the king's youngest son and wife, Meghan, quit royal life and moved to California 6 years ago. Harry, Meghan, Prince Archie, and Princess Lilibet got together with the king and Queen Camilla at Highgrove House, a country estate outside London. Harry is in Britain for a number of charity events, including the Invictus Games.
20: Invictus has never just been about belonging to a team. It's about belonging to each other. We are a family, one that I am so proud and so honored to be a part of.
19: I'm Ed Donahue.
14: Gun owners are closely watching what happens next in Colorado. A new Colorado law requiring permits, training courses, fees, and government approval before certain firearm purchases is raising concerns among gun owners. Breaking news, townhall.com. Actor Anthony Hopkins has a new occupation, composer.
21: The 88-year-old star of movies such as Shadowlands, where he portrayed theologian C.S. Lewis, is releasing an album of orchestral music that he's written over the past six decades. In a statement, he says, "I've been composing music all my life. Some of these pieces have lived with me for decades, and I still find myself returning to them." The album of his music, On Deck of Classics, will be performed by Gustavo Dudamel, conducting the Philharmonia Orchestra. Keith Peters reporting.
14: The European Union accused Meta on Friday of breaching its social media law by designing Facebook and Instagram to get users hooked, and demanded it disable key
21: says, "I've been composing music all my life. Some of these pieces have lived with me for decades, and I still find myself returning to them." The album of his music, On Deck of Classics, will be performed by Gustavo Dudamel, conducting the Philharmonia Orchestra. Keith Peters reporting.
14: The European Union accused Meta on Friday of breaching its social media law.

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8: Long-awaited updates to the Clean Fuel Production Tax Credit, known as 45Z, have been announced by the Department of Energy. Brian Glenn, Director of Government Affairs for the American Farm Bureau Federation, says the changes allow for calculations of tax incentives using the GREET model.
9: It's used to help determine the level of tax credit given. So the GREET model consolidates all of the greenhouse gas emissions of each step of the biofuel supply chain, dependent on things like the form of transportation and farming practices, into a specific emission rate for a gallon of fuel.
8: The emission rate becomes a carbon intensity score, and the lower the score, the higher the tax credit. Congress authorized the change to the GREET model through the One Big Beautiful Bill Act last year.
9: With this update, now only feedstocks that originate from U.S., Mexico, or Canada can qualify for this clean fuel production tax credit. So that helps ensure that tax incentives are supporting the North American agricultural supply chain.
8: The credit can help support stronger demand for U.S. grown feedstocks, which would be a big help to farmers in the future.
9: We continue to urge USDA to provide greater flexibility for the accepted conservation practices from farmers when they determine the carbon intensity of the feedstocks. Farmers should be supported for lowering emissions of feedstocks and should be adequately compensated for that.
8: Chad Smith, Washington.
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3: 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How do we use that trust? 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We need to all be the face of agriculture. 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But when the chance comes, it's up to us to step forward. Sure, the other side has money and fame, but we have something they never will. Trust. And if there's one thing we know how to do, it's face long odds and get the job done.
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4: 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I admit I didn't see this coming. 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I'm Pete Mundo. Heartland College Sports is who we are covering the Big 12. 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Subscribe if you're sick of the SEC Big 10 bias across college football. We do everything Big 12. So Brett Yormark, the Big 12 commissioner, was obviously the star of the show at day one of Big 12 Media Days. And I thought everybody disappointed themselves in this continuing back and forth between Big 12 Commissioner Brett Yormark, the league office, and Texas Tech. But I got to defend everybody here in some ways as well. If you did not see the viral exchange, here it is, Brett Yormark telling a Texas Tech reporter to stand up, ask me again. I felt like it was eighth grade locker room type stuff going on at Big 12 Media Days. Here we go.
5: But today,
6: Sean Dillon, Rocket Brigade. Commission, Texas Tech got fined over tortillas, and tortillas were banned outright. OSU paddles, broken always make a rule, has a tradition exemption. Sorsby never played a snap for the Red Raiders. Big 12 sued them anyway, while Cincinnati hasn't been yet touched. You're selling greater than 12. Why should Texas Tech fans believe it?
7: Can you sit? Let me come closer to you. Stand up.
8: Ask that question again, and I'm going to give you the answer I want to give you, so go ahead.
6: Texas Tech got fined for tortillas, and tortillas were banned outright. OSU has had paddles that were given a noisemaker exemption back in 2012. Sorsby never played a snap for the Red Raiders, and yet there is a lawsuit. Cincinnati has yet to be touched. You're selling greater than 12. Why should Texas Tech fans believe them?
8: No, I didn't say greater than 12. You misquoted me. I said we're going forward as 16 strong, and that's my answer to your question. But thank you for that question. Appreciate it.
0: Gentleman in the black.
4: Yeah. Brett Yormark helped absolutely nothing there. Nothing whatsoever. And I'm honestly surprised for such a savvy business guy and a really good leader of this conference that that was the approach that Brett Yormark decided to take when he knew somebody was going to go there. And he got very defensive. He got testy. He got snippy. And I didn't think it was necessary. Now, that being said, there is an element right now on the Texas Tech side, and I'm not saying it's Sean Dillon. Sean was asking the question. I know Sean a little bit. Sean's a good guy. But he's asking the question that every Texas Tech fan is thinking, and that's his job. Whether he agrees with that sentiment or not, I don't know. But he's asking the question of the fan. That's part of the job at a place like Media Days, right? But there is an element to this with Texas Tech where they think everybody wakes up thinking about how to screw them. There's like this major victim mentality as well that I don't think permeates all of the fan base, but there's a segment of it that is just like, the Big 12's out to screw us today. Now, do they have somewhat of a right to be annoyed with how the Sorsby stuff has gone down? Yes. Should there be some questions to Cincinnati about what they knew about Sorsby when he was at Cincinnati? Yeah, sure. I'm fine with those conversations. I said the other day on the show that I think an obvious question for Scott Satterfield is, you're telling me you knew nothing about this guy that was gambling on like hundreds of games per season? Maybe hundreds of games a month? Hundreds of bets a month? You knew nothing about that? That's a fair question to ask. But the chip on the shoulder for Texas Tech is getting a little too big here. A little too big. I don't think there's a direct correlation between tortilla tossing and paddle slapping at Oklahoma State games. I understand the approach, okay? But ultimately, I think Brett Yormark's got to have a better answer than that. He didn't want to talk about this Sorsby thing all day. That was a mistake. Brett Yormark should have said, I'm going to address this once. And whatever answer he wanted to give would have been totally fine with me. In terms of, hey, we had our issues, we got through it as a conference, we're grown men and women, we dealt with it behind closed doors, we're never going to agree on everything. This is obviously a very sore subject for a lot of people, and for very obvious reasons, it's a sensitive subject when it relates to gambling and our student-athletes. But you know what? We're 16 teams moving forward together. I love leading this conference. I believe everybody in this conference appreciates what the Big 12 brings to the table for them, and we can't wait for the 2026 season. That's it. That's all you got to say. Like I don't think it's any more complicated than that. Instead, like the stand up and now listen. I will say, having been at many Big 12 media days, traditionally the person asking the question when you have the commissioner at the podium will stand up. Just, you know, it's not out of respect. It's just typically how it goes. I don't know if people were standing up prior to that question. I don't know the answer. But either way, it's like, just answer the question. I mean, this one, you stand up and you say that to my face, young man. Like, what are we doing here? Stop. No, enough. We're not going to do that. That's not the right play. That's not how this needs to go for the Big 12 conference. So I just thought that Yormark could have handled this better and could have done a better job on behalf of the Big 12 in preparing this conference for what it needed to do to have an answer to that question. That's what it ultimately needed to do. The other thing that this feels a little bit like to me is like Texas Tech is in a marriage and it really wants out, and it's because it's just randomly swiping on Tinder and think it can get like, you know, a 9 or a 10. And the reality is, maybe it can, but the odds are not in its favor right now. It just, they're not. And that's where Brett Yormark has to be, I think, the bigger dude in the relationship here, to use that analogy, and just try to calm it down for everybody's sake, right? Like, make it about the kids. Hey, we got to stay together for the kids. Something like that, if you're Brett Yormark, is the play. Instead of being combative. And that's the approach he took. And frankly, I was surprised and I didn't really understand it. I don't get the play. If it was like to, well, I'm going to make a scene and have a moment with this reporter, Sean Dillon, and make him out to be the bad guy, who wins? That's the thing. Like, who wins with that outcome? I don't think anybody wins. And I just want the Big 12 to win. I want everybody in this league to come out on top, except for on the field, where, of course, that's impossible. Pete Mundo on Heartland College Sports. Hey, like the show, like the video, and subscribe to the channel if you're sick of the SEC and Big Ten bias across college athletics. And always grateful to our radio affiliates being a part of the show. I'm Pete Mundo. We'll get to the Monster Energy drama coming up next.
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4: 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Let's get to something else from this past week in Frisco, Texas. Big 12 gets a new deal, Monster Energy. Now, I will not be using this tagline. Monster Energy is not paying me to talk about the Big 12. 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
15: 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Last year, we entered a partnership with Monster Energy to be the official energy drink of the Big 12. And today, we build on that with Monster Energy becoming the entitlement partner of Big 12 football and Big 12 basketball regular seasons. 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Our multi-year partnership is a first of its kind, built on the right brand and cultural alignment. Monster Energy is the number one energy drink domestically and will take this conference to places it has not been before. The global nature of who they are aligns with our global aspirations. 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During the regular season, Big 12 football, men's and women's basketball will be branded as Monster Energy, Big 12 football, and Monster Energy, Big 12 basketball for all conference-controlled assets and platforms. A co-branded Monster Energy and Big 12 Conference logo will be featured on football and basketball jerseys, fields, and courts, with additional integration across conference digital and social media channels.
4: Oh, man. You know, the NASCARification of the Big 12 and of college athletics is what's going on here. You're going to see Big 12 Monster Energy logos on the fields, on the jerseys, and it's like $20 million. And that seems like a deal. I mean, a real deal. You're talking about not even $1.5 million per team. Now, some people are like, wow, they gave it away. Listen, my understanding of that deal, I would agree, Monster Energy got a heck of a deal there, okay? You're talking about everything the Big 12 touches is going to be, you know, Monster Energy Big 12 football. From logos on the fields to, you know, jersey patches, 20 mil, not even $1.5 million a team, like $1.2 million a team. That is a steal and a half is what that is. I wouldn't have signed it, but at the same time, these programs are scratching and clawing for every last penny. And if that allows you to save the tennis team, if that allows you to save the swim team, the row team, the volleyball team, you're going to turn it down right now in this climate, in this environment, right now, today? I don't think you can do it. So that's where, you know, college sports is in a very difficult spot right now. As much as it seems like it's too good of a deal for Monster Energy and very much one-sided, if that's the best deal that the Big 12 could get, then that is the free market at work. That is the capitalistic nature of our climate and of advertising in general. Your product is only worth what somebody will pay for it. And maybe that's what the Big 12 could get. I won't be calling it, you know, Monster Energy Big 12. That's not going to be my thing. You guys, you know that. But if that's what the Big 12 wants to do, so be it. They've got to figure out ways to stay ahead. Now, Brett Yormark was big on globalization. You heard him talk about it there. You know, Monster Energy's in however many countries, and we want to be global, and we've got, you know, all these international games, and that was a big part of his conversation as well. I don't want to make this seem like I'm just giving Brett Yormark a hard time, because I really have an immense amount of respect for him. I think he was the perfect guy at the perfect time for the Big 12 when he got in here. And I still believe in his leadership. But let me just say this. You know where I want to be big? Texas. I want to be big in Oklahoma. I want to be big in Kansas, Colorado, Arizona. I want to be big in Florida. I want to be big in, you know, even the New York area with the West Virginia alums. I want to be big in Ohio. That's where I want to be big in the Big 12. Like, I'm a Big 12 guy through and through. The Big 12 is not the biggest brand in a lot of the states that it's in because of the SEC and the Big 10. And now we're going to focus on being a brand in Belgium. They're just top of mind after that horrific soccer game the other night. We're going to talk about being the biggest brand in Mexico. Now, Brett Yormark's an NBA guy. He's talked about how the NBA has branded itself overseas. He's talked about, you know, the foreign players the Big 12 has across this conference. That's great. It's good. It's cool. There's value in that. But the Big 12 still has to understand, as it relates to this sport in particular, this is where its bread is buttered. And this is where the league has to continue to make inroads, as many inroads as possible. And you know, a part of me feels like this is kind of admitting defeat and being like, well, if we can't win it in the States, We'll try to be big in Costa Rica. We'll see what we can do when it comes to, you know, Ukraine. I don't know. I mean, you pick the country. It's like that to me, strategically, I'm struggling with. And I think if you're an SEC or a Big Ten person, it's fairly easily mockable. And I don't want to put the Big 12 in that kind of a position. I am in no way interested in doing that to the Big 12 at all. And I don't want to see that happen. So that's something that, you know, I kind of just shrug my shoulders at and say, whatever. If that's the play, if that's what you want to do, so be it. I admittedly don't really get the play, to be honest. Something else that came up that does need to be addressed. Bray Yormark at Big 12 Media Days talked about how to handle BYU and the anti-LDS chants that have permeated Big 12 campuses over the last couple of years. Pete Mundo on Heartland College Sports. Please make sure you like the video. Subscribe to the channel if you're a Big 12 fan. They've got to figure that thing out, and it's not as difficult as they're making it out to be. It's not, okay? They're like, we're going to have meetings on this, and we're going to address the situation, and the president's going to talk about it. This can come to me from the commissioner's office, okay? And I would make it clear as day, don't overthink it. If these anti-LDS, Latter-day Saints, if these chants against BYU and its religious affiliation continue, we will start docking teams. When it comes to the win column, player suspensions, everything is going to be on the table. That's got to be the approach from the Big 12. It needs to end. It can't continue. Okay? Whether it's a Colorado football game a couple of years back, the Oklahoma State game in basketball this past season, it cannot continue. And we can't talk about $500,000 fines or whatever it is. Like, I'm sorry, the people doing this stuff don't care about the school paying a fine. It doesn't mean anything to them at all. They do not care, and they won't care. What they care about is their team winning games. And it might seem drastic, and it's maybe, you know, for some of you, you're like, why would you suspend a player? Why would you allow the team to get impacted by the actions of fans? You tell me the better option. Religious bigotry is not something that I think anybody should be standing for or just letting slide by. It's not good natured. I'm all about a good chant, a good taunt, a good ribbing of an opponent, a rival. The minute you're talking about going down the road of religious bigotry, I'm out. I'm done. We're past that point. It's a bad look for the Big 12 whenever it happens, too. And that's where Brett Yormark has to lean into these presidents and say, you know what? We can't beat around the bush here anymore. We can't just sit here and have this conversation and be like, well, the first time's a fine of $100,000, then it's $500,000, then it's $1,000,000, then, you know, you're going to have something happen to you. It's like, no, we're coming out of the gates on this hard. And by the way, you're coming out hard and you're making an announcement in your arena, in your stadium before the game, saying, first off, if you're involved, then we find out you're involved, and there's so many cameras now around these stadiums, we'll know if you're involved. You will be banned for life from coming back to the stadium, coming back to this arena. You're done. Okay? And from a league perspective, you start, you know, docking a win against a team, some of you might think that's too extreme. I think the conversation, at the very least, should be had, because it's getting to the point where it's way too much. It's completely out of control, and something has to be done about it to the point where we do not have these chants happening any longer. I am absolutely sick of seeing this story play out every time it does. So Yormark knows he's got to do something about this. He knows he's got a problem on his hands. And it has to end. All right? It has to end. And I may be extreme on some of these answers, but you know what? I think it's the only way that you can really get some of these messages across. Public reprimands do not do it. The people that do this stuff do not care. okay? They just don't. But, you know, having little videos and doing things like that, oh my gosh, I'm sorry. No one's gonna play that game anymore. So I hope that that gets solved sooner rather than later. I think the Big 12 needs to nip that thing in the bud before the start of the football season here coming up. And listen, this is not knocking any specific fan base here. I'm just looking at the BYU road schedule this year in the Big 12, and they go to TCU. I mean, TCU obviously its own religious affiliation, not going to be a problem there. They go to UCF, they go to Utah, and they go to Kansas. Like, I don't foresee any issues on the football field this year for BYU. I don't, all right? And I say that, obviously, being optimistic. But right now, that's the thing that the Big 12 needs to figure out before the season gets here. Big announcements, make sure everybody knows, and have no gray area to any of this. It was quite a day for day one of Big 12 Media Days. Brett Yormark stole the show. We will have more content coming your way on Heartland College Sports. I'm Pete Mundo. Thank you for joining us as a part of the show. 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
4: Day two of Big 12 Media Days is all wrapped up from Frisco, Texas. I'm Pete Mundo, Heartland College Sports, and there is plenty of fighting going on in the Big 12. I feel like a parent who's just watching my kids battle back and forth. And my kids are 7, 5, and 2, so I've seen plenty of that in this phase of life. And I'm sure that, you know, when I'm an old man and I'm hopefully sitting here talking to you about Big 12, like in my rocking chair, I'll be like, yeah, the girls are fighting again. They're 57, 55, and 52, but they just can't stop. I'll be like 87 then. So maybe I'll be here. Maybe I won't. I don't know. But I am Pete Mundo. Heartland College Sports is who we are covering the Big 12. Please like the video. Subscribe if you're sick of the SEC and Big 10 bias across college sports. So Media Day is all wrapped up. And the second day was very similar. Maybe not as dramatic as day one with Brett Yormark going up against a reporter. But it was definitely still filled with infighting in the Big 12. And the biggest thing that came out of it was an allegation that came out from Cincinnati that Texas Tech talked to Brendan Sorsby during the 2025 season, suggesting that tampering was going on by Texas Tech to Brendan Sorsby. obviously, I'm not sitting here telling you what's true. I don't have the answer to what's true. What I can tell you right now is that the Big 12 is in as tenuous a spot as it's been in at least three seasons, if not more. You know, it's kind of like the honeymoon phase right now is over between all these teams. That's what it feels like to me. Everyone's kind of got their own mission, and that's true across all of college sports. I believe that we'll see more of that from some of the other conferences when their media days gets underway here the next couple of weeks. But the honeymoon phase between Brett Yormark, the irate eight teams in the Big 12, the eight teams left over, you know, from the 10-team days, to the AAC 4 plus BYU, to, of course, the Pac-12 4, everyone's out there just kind of like, all right, what do I need to do? Where's my role in all of this? And they're fighting. And frankly, there's a lot of animosity. There's angst. There's teams rolling each other under the bus, calling each other out. And that's what happened here with Cincinnati on Wednesday. You had football coach Scott Satterfield claiming that Texas Tech was one of several schools that spoke with Sorsby's camp about transferring before the 2025 season ended. If true, that's a violation of the NCAA's tampering rules. Satterfield told The Athletic, "We had already heard that schools had reached out. Tech in particular had already reached out with four games left. So we knew we would not be able to compete financially with that, so we started looking for quarterbacks." Now, it's the NIL era. It's the Wild West. We know what everything is about right now in college football. But if so, that's disappointing. Like, even though we're kind of all realizing that people are skirting the rules, that's disappointing. And it's just another thing right now that is creating friction around the Big 12. It's just another thing that we found out about on Wednesday. And the games can't come soon enough. The best way to resolve all of this is just get to a place where we're talking about football. And we're not talking about off-field drama. We're not talking about who was recruiting who during the season. Now, for the record, Sorsby's agent has denied this. To be clear, that's what the agent is saying. Would I put anything past anybody in this era? No, I would. I wouldn't. I wouldn't. And I'm not going to. So that was part one. Now, the other thing that stood out to me is something that Cody Campbell said. Of course, the Texas Tech Mega Booster. And this came up in, I'd have to see where the report came from. But Cody Campbell, I'm going to paraphrase it here. He basically said, listen, on behalf of Texas Tech, we want to see the Big 12 do well. We want to see more teams do exactly what we're doing. This is Ross Dellinger who had this quote from Cody Campbell on this meeting in Fort Worth where Tech big shots sat down with Brett Yormark at a steakhouse. Cody Campbell said, quote, "We want to find a way to get all the other Big 12 schools to elevate themselves. Everybody needs to do some version of what we've done. That's the path forward for this conference. A rising tide lifts all boats." That's the quote from Cody Campbell. Now, here's the thing. He's kind of talking out of both sides of his mouth because he's saying we want all other Big 12 schools to elevate themselves, and then he says a rising tide lifts all boats. Well, which one is it? I don't actually think in this era a rising tide lifts all boats. I don't see any evidence of that. Do you? It's kind of like every man for himself. Tech can do its thing, and at least for now, dump tens of millions of dollars into a football roster. Well, guess what? I mean, other programs don't have that mega booster or those mega boosters, and they're not able to do that. They're not. They can't, as a result, really compete at that highest level right now. Now, it seems like some of the Blue Bloods are finding their guys, right? That's absolutely true. The Blue Bloods are finding their guys. But that's not happening for many of these Big 12 schools. Can these Big 12 schools still win and compete at a high level? I think that they can. I think you can still do it the way of recruiting really good three-star guys, developing them, keeping them at maybe a bit of a discount once you develop them, and then finding the right transfers to come in and make a big difference, right? Cam Scadabu came from Sacramento State and lit the world on fire at Arizona State and now is in the NFL. So it can be done. There's no doubt about it. It can be done. But, you know, I look at a place like Kansas, right? Where the Kansas Jayhawks, if you didn't see this, they announced that they are going to be having a new logo on the jersey. All right. They are going ahead with a new logo. And this news came down also on Wednesday, same day of media days. XRP is the company that's going to be on KU jerseys across the board. Cryptocurrency is the direction that they are going to go. So XRP Crypto is founded by a guy who has deep ties to the University of Kansas. Okay, so that's how all this works together. So he's looking at it and saying, hey, I'm getting something out of this, and this is going to be the way that I can impact my program and my university. All right, that's obviously the move for him. I think he's a Topeka guy, if I got that right. One of the founders of Ripple that is overseeing the XRP cryptocurrency. That's another way that these teams can obviously have an impact through big-time donors. So all this stuff works together. You don't all have to find a Cody Campbell. There are ways you can be creative. I know that Cody Campbell actually wants to have the Big 12 be more competitive. And I actually think the Big 12 is not getting enough credit for the job that a lot of these programs are doing. If you think that the Big 12 is just Texas Tech and everybody else, you're buying into the SEC propaganda. You're buying into the ESPN propaganda. I don't want to see Cody Campbell go down that road because then he's just doing the SEC's bidding. Cody Campbell should be the one that's out there actually saying the Big 12 top to bottom is underrated. We think we're the best. We have reason to believe that we are investing more than anybody else. But listen, this conference doesn't get enough credit. That is what I want to hear Cody Campbell say. Not, boy, everyone's got to get on our level. Because then you're just falling for the trap that ESPN, the SEC, and the Big Ten are trying to set for you in the Big 12. Don't fall for it. I'm Pete Mundo on Heartland College Sports. It is great to be here and have you here as a part of the show. Please subscribe to the channel. If you are a Big 12 fan and you're sick of the SEC and the Big Ten bias across college athletics. Okay, so what else came out of Media Days? A couple of things that stood out to me. We'll take a quick break and get to those coming up next. I'm Pete Mundo on Heartland College Sports.
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22: The civil authorities have issued a child abduction emergency for all of Kansas beginning at 8:43 p.m. Saturday, July 11th and ending at 8:43 p.m. Sunday, July 12th. This is an Amber Alert. We have just received the following information from the Kansas City, Kansas Police Department regarding a possible child abduction. Law enforcement is looking for a 2020 Gray Honda Accord with Kansas License Tag 3362HAH. The car also has a sunroof. The suspect is believed to be Taylin Reed, 29-year-old black female with brown eyes and black hair. Taylin Reed was 5'7", 220 pounds, last seen wearing white t-shirt and black pants. She wears a shoulder-length hairstyle that is curly. The victims are Adrian Boos, 3 months old black male with brown eyes and black hair. Adrian Boos is 15 pounds and was last seen at 4809 Locust Avenue, Kansas City, Kansas, wearing a blue and white onesie. Jalen Boos, 3-year-old black male with brown eyes and black hair. Jalen Boos is 45 pounds and was last seen at 4809 Locust Avenue in Kansas City, Kansas, wearing a blue Paw Patrol pajama pants and no shirt. If you have any information on the location of Adrian Boos, Jalen Boos, please call 911 immediately. Other tips may be shared by calling 1-800-CASE-CRIME. We repeat, the suspect vehicle is a 2020 Gray Honda Accord, license tag 3362AJH. The car also has a sunroof. This is the picture of the actual car.
4: It's time for me to hit the reset button. I've got to figure out what I've got here. Now, you can still compete, right? You're not nailing in the season. You're not like, hey, yeah, I hope we can go 4-8 this year. Like, that's not what you're saying if you're Jimmy Rogers. But by the very definition of the loss of players to Penn State in particular, who went to Penn State with Matt Campbell, you can look at it and say, I'm trying to be the best version of myself. That's what you can do if you're Iowa State, if you're Jimmy Rogers. And that's not a bad approach to have. It's an honest approach to have. It's the approach that I think he should have. Because if you say you're not in a rebuild, then people are like, okay, so you're going to win now? And then if you go out there and you win 5, 4, 5, 6 games, what happens after that? What direction do you go? How do you handle it? It's almost an impossible task for Jimmy Rogers. So I get what he was going for there. I just don't think that it's also being 100% forthright with the fan base. Who knows, it's a rebuild? And I don't think the fan base is going to go nuts if Iowa State wins 4 or 5 games this year. I don't. I don't think they should, and I don't think they will. I think they know what he walked into. So if they know what he walked into, and he really knows what he walked into, then let's just all call it what it is, and that's a rebuild. Now, here's the thing. With the transfer portal, the rebuild doesn't have to take 4 years. It's not like, hey, I need a full recruiting cycle to get my guys in here. I think those days are over, and that's good in the sense that you can get more talent in there quickly, but it can be bad because it means the expectations also ramp up faster and the excuses go away quicker than they otherwise would have under the old system, where it was like, I need 4 or 5 years to really get my guys in here and develop them. Those days are over. You've got to hit on the portal. Yes, you got to get your guys in through the high school ranks as well, and you got to make this thing work in 2, 3, 4 years. That's what you have to do. And those are reasonable expectations for Iowa State head coach Jimmy Rogers. Pete Mundo on Heartland College Sports. Like the video, subscribe to the channel while you're here. Thanks for joining us as a part of the show, talking everything Big 12 Conference. Noah Fifita, the quarterback of the Arizona Wildcats, is he the best quarterback in the Big 12 Conference? I'm sorry, I'm not buying it. He will not be my, and was not my pick for preseason first team All Big 12. I think he's really good, but I've got questions. But I respect him a lot for what he said here. When he was asked at Big 12 Media Days, hey man, what's the deal? What's going on? You want to talk a little Heisman Trophy? He was having none of it. Here's what he had to say.
1: Yeah, all this year is about me. I think that we got expectations as a team. We have goals as a team that we believe is possible. So my job is just to do whatever I got to do to help our team be able to achieve those accomplishments. So I think we do have the personnel. I think we have the coaches to go do something special. And now it's just we got to go to work to go do it.
4: 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I'm Pete Mundo, Heartland College Sports. 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He kind of goes up, down, right? 2023, Jed Fish's final year was great. 2024, first year with Brent Brennan, not good. Last year, Seth Bagy comes in as OC and 29 touchdowns, 6 interceptions, career highs in passing yards, 64% completion rate. He was much improved, much more like he was, I would say, in 23 than he was obviously in 24. Not as good as 23, but he was solid. He's a veteran. He's been around the block. You know, he's got some ability to showcase some wheels. He did more of that last year than he did either of his first 2 years as a starter. It's great to have him back. But if I've got to draft a quarterback for the 2026 season of the Big 12, I'm going Bear Bachmeier. That's where I'm going, the BYU quarterback. If I got to get one guy in there to win a game, it's him. And, you know, I got to see it to believe it, but I'm not convinced that Fifita is like an obvious number two here either. I think you can make a case looking around the Big 12 and saying, okay, well, if it's not Fifita, would I go Drew Mestemaker at Oklahoma State? Would I go Devin Dampier at Utah? Would I go Will Hammond at Texas Tech? I was admittedly surprised, maybe not surprised, mildly surprised, that Fifita got the nod for first team all Big 12. But I get it. He's the veteran. He's back. He had, you know, a great season last year. But I'm not sitting here and completely sold on him. Heck, I think Connor Wigman at Houston could have a really good season. I think Houston's going to have to outscore some teams this year. I like the defense. But, you know, I think Houston's going to have to put up some points here in some of their games this season. And I think that Connor Wigman, who's got a lot of talent around him, who's got a lot of weapons, can have a really big year as well. In fact, if you said to me right now, all right, how about this? If you said to me right now, Pete, would you take Noah Fifita or the field for first team all Big 12 quarterback after the season? I would take the field. And it's not a knock on Fifita. It's just the Big 12 is so unpredictable to sit here and be like, okay, it's going to be the rising senior who's been a starter for 3 years, who's obviously going to be the best quarterback in the Big 12 because this is what he did last year. It's like, well, who saw Fifita bouncing back last year the way he did? A lot of it was like, well, you know, Jed Fish is gone. Fifita's washed up. Look what happened with Brent Brennan in year one. He can't do it the way he did it in 23. And he did it again. He did it just like he did in 23. Maybe better. He had a little more dual threat in him last season. So it seems too easy to pick Noah Fifita. And from what I hear, you can tell me if you disagree with this in the comments, but from what I hear, actually, Arizona fans may not be as high on Fifita as, you know, some people outside of Tucson seem to be around the Big 12 conference, which I thought is pretty interesting. And then it's like, okay, what if Colin Klein completely turns around Avery Johnson? What if that happens? What if Juju Lewis just lights it up this year for the Colorado Buffaloes? Although, did you see that viral clip of Lewis? Oh my gosh, this was horrible. I can't play it on the show because it's ESPN property, but Juju Lewis said, quote, last year we weren't looking at defenses. We were just high school free-balling, just playing football. That was a quote to ESPN from the quarterback of the Buffaloes. Yeah, that doesn't seem really good. That seems like a bad job by the coaching staff. We weren't looking at defenses. We were just high school free-balling, playing football. That's problematic. That's how you go 1-8 in league play if you're Colorado. So I think it's really up for grabs. And then you know one of the transfers is going to totally pop and just shock the world. Whether it's Barnett at UCF, whether it is Lagway at Baylor, somebody's just going to totally shock the world in terms of what they do in this conference at the quarterback position. So you let me know. Are you with me where you'd say, hey, I would take the field over Noah Fifita to be at the end of the season first team all Big 12, or would you take Fifita? I mean, I would go the field. And the talk of any Heisman Trophy stuff to me is just crazy premature. Like way, way, way too premature. Not even worthy of really having that conversation right now. And I say that liking the guy. I'm sorry, Heisman right now? That's just too much. It is. Let's just see if Arizona can stay competitive, win the Big 12. And to Fifita's credit, he answered the question properly. Hey, it's all about winning the Big 12. That's what he cares about. And that should be his goal. If he does that, the rest of the stuff will take care of itself. And you know what? We hope that this show you liked and you'll take care of us just by liking it, subscribing to the channel, sharing it with a friend. Word of mouth is the best way for people to find out about what we do at Heartland College Sports and hop on our free forums as well. 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I'm Pete Mundo, host of the show. Thanks for being here. We've been doing this for over 10 years now. And the last couple of years, you guys have just blown up this channel. And I so appreciate you doing that, whether you're consuming us on the radio right now across several states, whether it is on our YouTube channel, on our podcast, just search Heartland College Sports. There is more content that doesn't make the radio show that you can find there as well. I'm Pete Mundo. Have a great rest of your week. We're back next week, same time, same place.
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3: 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I'm Ron Wilson, director of the Huck Boyd National Institute for Rural Development at Kansas State University. 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Eric Spurgeon is co-founder and co-owner of Iron Hedge Company in Bueller. He grew up on a farm and ranch near the rural community of Mullenville, population 197 people. Now that's rural. When I was 8 years old, I knew I wanted to be an engineer, Spurgeon said. In order to raise money for college, he started a fence building business while in high school. He built more than 80 miles of pasture fence in southwest Kansas and sold that business at graduation. Building fence is a hard job, especially setting the heavy wooden hedge posts, which are often used as corner posts. Not only are they heavy, they require a way to dig a hole big enough in which to set the posts several feet into the ground. This can be a challenge in rocky Kansas soils. There's also the problem of maintenance over time, when fences can sag or get loose. Spurgeon thought about those challenges as he pursued higher education. Spurgeon earned a degree in mechanical engineering at K-State. He met John Kunze, who is an entrepreneur, and teaches an entrepreneurship class in the College of Business. Kunze had also built fence at his family's farms. They talked about the challenges of building fence with traditional hedge wood corner posts. They figured that there had to be a better way. We set out to fix everything that we hated about putting up fence, Spurgeon said. We wanted to figure out how to make fencing easy to install, to source, and to transport, while building it in a way that would keep the fence tight, he said. A big part of the challenge was those heavy hedge posts used at the corners. Spurgeon and his partner set out to engineer a solution. They designed a prototype with easy-to-install metal corner posts, tension keepers and springs on the wires to adjust for temperature change and other factors to keep the fence tight. After refining the system, they launched the Iron Hedge Company. We wanted the whole thing to be lighter than a green hedge post, Spurgeon said. We're now on version 4, and it's 100 pounds lighter than our first one, he said. The corner of the fence is like the foundation of your house, and it has to be right, Spurgeon said. Ground contact parts on the Iron Hedge products are galvanized for longer endurance. Their first product install was in 2020. 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The company owns 2 patents. The advantages of the Iron Hedge corner post system are said to include faster installation, longer lasting results, and adaptability. Ease of installation and low maintenance of the product are our goals, Spurgeon said. 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Iron Hedge designs are intended to help assure a 50 to 75 year lifespan for the fence. That way a customer can spend less time on less value-added tasks and concentrate on the things that are productive and make a difference in their business, he said. 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We commend Eric Spurgeon, John Kunze, and all those involved with the Iron Hedge Company for creative engineering and entrepreneurship in the fencing industry. 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Eric Spurgeon is putting his engineering skills to work in other industries as well.
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0: 6-year-old. Trade Center breaks ground, and the Arch gets another round of approval. It's all coming up, then. Bill's going to be here with your message of the day. But first, I recommend you read at least the first few pages, the summary of this 162-page White House report, highlighting how the Smithsonian has been totally taken over by radicals and revisionists, whose entire purpose is to problematize every good thing about American history and eliminate key parts of our history. It's an incredible report. It's called The Saving America Story, How Ideological Capture at the Smithsonian Erases Our Heritage. It highlights all the museum's wokeness over the last few years, from seemingly minor stuff like how Mickey Mouse represents vestiges of longstanding traditions of blackface minstrel shows, to how the National Museum of American History's leadership said the new goal is to reframe the traditional celebratory narrative of U.S. history. The American Historical Association represents 10,000 historians across America, has defended the Smithsonian and urged the White House to, quote, respect and value the expertise of the historians, curators, and other museum professionals who conduct the review and revision of historical content according to the professional standards of our discipline. An illegal alien ran a stop sign, hit a mother and her two young children, which resulted in the death of her 6-year-old daughter. This illegal alien had previously been deported 3 times, 2019, 2023, and 2024. 33-year-old illegal alien from Mexico was arrested in North Carolina a month after allegedly running a stop sign and hitting the 35-year-old mom who was driving to get lunch with her 2 children, 6 and a 4-year-old. Two World Trade Center has broken ground 25 years after the terrorist attack of 9/11. This new building will be 55 stories tall, 2 million square feet. It is the last commercial development in the footprint of the fallen Twin Towers of the World Trade Center. It's expected to be completed in 2031. The mayor of New York City said, "We are standing today on hallowed ground." This will be the world headquarters for American Express. The president's proposed arch, 250 feet tall, received initial approval from the National Capital Planning Commission after hours of public testimony against the project. This is going to be in a traffic circle in front of Arlington National Cemetery on the other side of the bridge from the Lincoln Memorial. This arch will be more than twice as tall as the 99-foot-tall Lincoln Memorial. This thing's huge. The National Park Service says construction will take place 20 hours a day over the next 2 to 3 years. I'm Mike Slater from the podcast Politics by Faith, youtube.com/@politicsbyfaith. Bill O'Reilly has your message of the day next.
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3: For today, any lingering shower and storm activity looking to dissipate by midday across far southern portions of Kansas. Otherwise, lots of sunshine statewide by this afternoon and into southern Nebraska as well. A few hit-or-miss type showers and storms a possibility into far northern portions of Oklahoma as we head later into the day. High temperatures by this afternoon ranging from the upper 80s across far east central into northeastern portions of Kansas. Lower to middle 90s more common to the west and southwest of there. Then for tonight, expecting some isolated showers and storms into northern Oklahoma, otherwise completely dry across Kansas and southern portions of Nebraska for tonight. Those low temperatures dropping back into the middle to upper 60s, but some lower 70s into extreme southeastern Kansas and northern Oklahoma. Into Sunday, as an upper-level ridge of high pressure looks to dominate our weather pattern,

0: Expecting sunny and completely dry conditions region-wide. I'm meteorologist Michael Caro.
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4: Wow, I am so pleased to bring Beth McBride on the show. She's so busy, so we're lucky that she could make time for us because she is changing the world and she is going to change the culture when it comes to driving drunk. And this is something I'm so passionate about, and she is pushing against what has happened in the past and what is acceptable. And even though there's awareness out there, there's never enough awareness. And all of this started, sadly, because she lost her son to a drunk driver who was celebrating, of all things, his 21st birthday and being responsible. Her son Bobby's so sad to hear that happen to her. But out of that grief, what has now happened is the Montana Bar Fairies, and you have no idea what it is, I bet, as you listen to us, and wait till you hear this story. Beth, I know you're swamped. Thank you so much for taking time and spending it with us.
5: You're welcome. Well, thank you for bringing light to this, our very important mission, you know, which is to reduce drunk driving fatalities.
4: Yeah.
5: So I appreciate it.
4: Tell us about, first of all, let's talk about your son. What was your son like? Tell us something about him.
5: Here we go, crying at the beginning of
4: it. It's okay.
5: Bobby was a really kind soul, and which was kind of nuts because he was tall and handsome, you know, 6'2", dark hair, great hair, blue eyes, huge smile, strong shoulders. But he was really kind and funny and genuinely looked out for other people. I think it's because when he was younger, he was kind of a dorky, an interesting child. You know, he got bullied a little bit. He was always small. But when he turned 17, all of a sudden he went from this dorky teenager to this very, you know, handsome young man, you know, the whole swan, duckling swan thing. And I personally believe that he remembered how he was treated as a kid, and he wasn't going to treat other people like that as an adult, you know?
4: Right. And so. Here it was, you know, a milestone birthday, 21, and yes. Typical, right? He was going to go out mm-hmm. with his friends and celebrate.
5: Yeah. Well, you know, unfortunately, drinking is a huge part, or I'm going to say has been a huge part of the Montana culture, because we're trying to stop that. We're not saying that you can't drink, but the whole just drinking in excess and driving around back roads and having that be like a cool thing, that has to go away, you know? But that morning, I had begged him to stay home. I had a feeling as a mom that it wasn't going to be good. Bobby was, he always liked to make people laugh, and he was mischievous, in a nice way, you know, in a fun way. He was surprising. And his famous words were, oh, this is going to hurt, whether it's climbing up a tree in the forest that's dead and shaking it until it drops, you know, with him in it. He loved to snowboard, you know, and jump off of stuff that was going to go crazy. When he was a preteen, I had the ski patrol like in my phone as a contact because I would get calls like, Beth, we got Bobby in the, you know, infirmary. And so he was always doing crazy things. And I just was very scared that since it was his 21st birthday, he might go overboard and do something dumb. And when I say something dumb, I was concerned he was going to get himself arrested by being mischievous, you know. He had had an interaction with the law previously. Nothing, just, you know, just misdemeanor mischievousness, you know. But that's, you know, Montana boys. That's what it's always been, you know. And so I was really concerned. So I asked him not to go. We went to breakfast that morning. It was so in Montana, when you're a teenager, your driver's licenses are vertical. Mm-hmm. And when you turn 21, you get a horizontal driver's license. So 6 months before his birthday, he wanted that horizontal driver's license on his 21st birthday, no matter what, right? So he had made the very first appointment at the DMV to get his new driver's license. And there's a restaurant, a breakfast diner right next to the DMV. So my daughter Carly, his sister, and I met him at Bojangles, you know, at 7 a.m. because he had the first morning appointment. So we all had breakfast together. And I'm just so thankful that I got that morning with him. You know, it was snowing really bad. It was a horrible storm. I lived 20 miles from that restaurant. But, you know, I almost thought of canceling. Carly almost thought of canceling, but we were just like, we can't cancel. We have to, it's Bobby's birthday.
6: Right.
5: So we went to breakfast and, you know, and I said, can you please just stay home? Maybe go out for a little while, but then just stay home. And no, Mom, I'm going to be okay. And he wrapped his big, strong arms around me and he kissed me and he said, I love you, Mama. I'm going to be okay.
6: Wow.
5: And that was the last thing I said to him.
6: Wow. Wow.
5: And I'm grateful in a weird way that those are the last thing. That's the last thing I heard.
6: Right.
5: So I'm grateful for that. And it wasn't like, okay, Mom, whatever, you know?
6: Yeah. Yeah. So. It's so interesting though. Thank goodness, like you said, that you didn't cancel that breakfast, which you could have, and rearranged it. And also that there, you know, he was so excited about the driver's license. So all that happened where he got that appointment, where you're celebrating. I mean, thank goodness, you know, for that. And who would have thought in a sense, because he knows I'm going to be okay. I'm going to be cautious, but you can't foresee what somebody else will do. And it's what you started talking about as what the culture is in Montana and all of that. So, what happened then? He goes out with his friends.
5: Yeah. So, he promised us, you know, I'm not driving. We've got a ride. We're really planning. And, I believe he went skiing or snowboarding, afterwards. It's honestly, Kate, it's kind of a blur now, you know, but I believe he went snowboarding with his buddies and then he went over and he visited his dad and then he went out. So I live in a town called Columbia Falls, and there is an iconic country western bar called the Blue Moon that's there. And I mean, it's got animal taxidermy of polar bears and grizzly bears and pool tables and dancing. And, you know, it's really the real deal. And so that's where everybody goes. And not only was it Bobby's 21st birthday, but it also was the first Friday of spring break. So all the kids that were off at college, Bobby went to school, he was going to school locally, but went off, we were home. So it was a big night and all his friends he grew up with, and they were having a great time. But it was, there was a big snowstorm most of that day. And so it was still cold. In fact, the funny part is, I don't know why I think it's funny, but it's that was the last snow of the season, which is really rare for March 10th to be the last day of snow. We usually have snow in May, you know, right. but so it was cold. Anyway, he and two buddies, Garrett and Jake, were waiting. The Blue Moon has a foyer in front of the bar, and they were waiting underneath the foyer, and their Uber driver never showed up.
6: Coming up as we continue our conversation with Beth McBride, calling a parent instead for a ride, sadly, that would never take place. That's next with me, Kate Delaney, coming around the bend.
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3: This is Amazing Americans with Kate Delaney.
6: And we're back with our special guest, Beth McBride. Beth, we've been talking about your son, Bobby, who tragically was killed on his 21st birthday. They didn't get the Uber ride. What happened next?
5: So they called one of the parents that lives very close. And when the bar closed, and Cindy said she would be right over. But Cindy wanted to pick them up across the street. I don't remember if Cindy wanted to pick them up across the street or they wanted to go across the street because it was cold.
6: Sure.
5: And they wanted to wait. So, like I said, some of the details are fuzzy because I.
6: Of course.
5: Yeah. Anyway, so they ran across the street. So the Blue Moon's on a corner. And the gas station, and it's like a gas station truck stop that's open 24 hours. And that gas station's on a corner. So Bobby was like 30 feet outside of the crosswalk. they just ran from the front door of the Blue Moon to the front door of the town pump outside the crosswalk. And they did go against the light as well.
6: Right.
5: Okay, so I want to put that out there. It wasn't that he was fully legal. He was breaking the law too, in a sense. He was jaywalking. And I know Bobby. Bobby was like squirrel, very ADD. And so I believe what happened is that Garrett took off and then Jake took off. And then Bobby probably just saw his buddies run and followed them without looking. So Garrett made it to the corner. He turned around. He saw Bobby get hit. Jake was missed by like 6 inches. And saw Bobby get hit. Bobby was thrown 45 feet.
6: Wow.
5: The coroner said that he probably didn't even see it coming the way that he was hit, which I'm grateful for. And he died in Garrett's arms.
6: Wow.
5: And he was immediately knocked out.
6: Right, right.
5: So the reason why I share all that is because people need to understand what happened next. So the driver never slowed down. The driver hit him at 50 miles an hour. The speed limit is 60, which is asinine. That you have a corner with sidewalks and all this kind of stuff on a highway and no, but that's a whole nother issue.
6: Right, right.
5: But the driver was very drunk. He had a blood alcohol of 0.20, which is more than twice the legal limit.
6: Right.
5: He did stop, but he was he was highly intoxicated and you know, caused a commotion and all this kind of stuff. But this part is all important because not only has the bar fairies, do we do what we do, but we also changed a law because of that incident. So, and why all of that happened. So that's the evening. You know, my son Caleb, his Bobby's older brother, left him about an hour before that. His best friend growing up left like an hour. And so there's a lot of people. And I'm like, why didn't I go down to the bar and celebrate with him? His dad felt the same way. His sister, you know, why, his brothers, why did Lee leave? Why, you know?
6: Sure.
5: And So a lot of people were there. A lot of people saw it. A lot of his friends saw it. And so it impacted it impacted our community in a very huge way, you know, so.
6: Yeah. What was the law that was changed?
5: So after it took 4 months for the detective to gather everything and make a crime report. And when and he told me, you know, Beth, we've got one shot. This is taking a while. I have to make sure we can go after it because Bobby was jaywalking. And after all the evidence, after they went through all the evidence, he decided that driving vehicular homicide under the influence would be the proper charge. So he submitted that to the county attorney. The county attorney said, well, Bobby was jaywalking, and so since Bobby was jaywalking, we're going to go ahead and charge the driver with misdemeanor DUI and misdemeanor careless driving. And I go, what? His blood alcohol was 0.20. He had no business being on the road to begin with.
6: Right.
5: Wouldn't that be inherently negligent? No, not in the state of Montana. And I go, you're kidding. I go, well, can you at least charge him with an aggravated DUI? Because we have a law that says if your blood alcohol is 0.16 or higher, then you can aggravate a DUI. He goes, well, what difference does that make? I go, well, the aggravated DUI carries a jail sentence of 1 year. A regular DUI carries a sentence of 6 months. So if you could just give me a little more time, I would appreciate it. And the county attorney said, yeah, okay, sure. And I go, how is this right? I go, you're an elected official. Do something about this. You know, why aren't you changing the law? Why aren't you making that someone can't drive around legally like that? Like, they're a menace to society with that high of a blood alcohol. Kate, that's when people start to black out. Wow. The driver hardly remembers that night. Mm. You know, he was stumbling, is what I was told, you know, by witnesses that were there, that he was obviously crazy intoxicated.
6: Right.
5: And so how in the world can that not be inherently negligent? So I said, why don't you do something about it? And the county attorney says, I can't. I've tried. The legislature in Montana likes to drink, and so they don't make stronger drunk driving laws. And I said, I go, are you kidding me? I go, well, I'll make a difference. I'll change something. Watch me. And when I do, I expect your help. You know? And he said, okay, good luck. So we went through the trial and everything, you know, right. And so the man was sentenced. Well, we didn't go through a trial because there's no time or money for trials. That's why the county attorney went after those two. Because I'm sorry, going back, he said, you know, I told him that the detective said that there is enough evidence to support vehicular homicide under the influence. Montana's maximum on that, Kate, is 30 years. So it's hefty when you get it. Wow. And that's one of the highest, I believe, in the country.
6: Right.
5: So I go, so why would the detective say that there's enough evidence? And then the county attorney said, we would have to go to trial. And we don't have the time or the resources for trial. So we have to take what we can get. And that's why we went there. So we go to the sentencing because the driver had changed his plea to guilty. We go to the sentencing, and thank God that the justice, because this was a misdemeanor court, so the justice of the peace, he said, okay, I sentence you to 6 months in jail for careless driving, and I sentence you 1 year in the county jail for aggravated DUI.
6: We're back with Beth McBride and the rest of that story next.
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6: We're back with Beth McBride. Beth, I guess the real shocker is no felony here, a misdemeanor, right?
5: The driver was sentenced to a year and a half in the county jail. He spent a year and a half in the county jail. and then was released. So there was just something so inherently wrong about the fact that you could kill someone that drunk and not even be charged with a felony. Bobby was jaywalking. I would never expect or anticipate a 30-year sentence, but sure, to just get a misdemeanor charge when you killed someone. So that's when I decided I was going to make a change. One of Bobby's classmates, Braxton Mitchell, was a House representative, and he was serving his second term. Young kid. He had a moment of silence on the House floor for Bobby right after he passed away, and he texted that to me. And that got me thinking, like, hey, I know a legislator. So I met with Braxton, and he told me what I needed to do. I contacted Mothers Against Drunk Driving, and I talked to one of their government affairs people, and they helped me draft a legislative concept letter. And so this new law was going to be aggravated vehicular homicide while under the influence. So we went through the whole process, 11 hearings, I think, between the House and the Senate. And we gained full bipartisan support. And which is all story in itself, because it was kind of crazy how all that went down.
6: Right, but you did it.
5: Oh yeah, but we did it. And so now in the state of Montana, starting October 1st, if you kill someone with a blood alcohol of 0.16 or higher, mandatory 3 years in jail. It doesn't matter. Someone could be committing suicide, and I hate to say that, by jumping in front of your car, but that's something that happens here in Montana. And it doesn't matter. If your blood alcohol is 0.16, you are inherently negligent and have no business being on the road, and you go to jail for a minimum of 3 years and increased fines. And I know 3 years doesn't sound like very much, but the amount of people that get out of jail for killing, so it's pretty common that when you kill someone drunk driving in Montana, a lot of people are up for parole around the 15, 18 month mark. And I have heard countless stories of people being released in that 15 to 18 month. Oh, well, Jerry was a really good guy, so you were going to go ahead and let him out, you know? And I mean, they still have that suspended sentence, so they can't do anything wrong, which I appreciate. But I ran into the driver at my doctor's office while we were awaiting sentencing. And I don't know if you know what it's like. The anger that was inside of me, the fact that I'm not a violent person in any way, shape, or form. But when I saw him, I just buckled, you know, and I got really angry that I am forced as a citizen to treat this person with respect, you know. I can't go over there and knock his teeth out in the doctor's office.
6: Right.
5: Not that I would. Kind of wanted to, but now I'm being expected to treat him with respect and stuff. And I haven't, and I'm still in the acute period of grief. And so that's why I'm like, no, you got to have a minimum of 3 years. We live in small towns, you know, you run into these perpetrators, you run into them.
6: Right.
5: So we need time to grieve, and there has to be justice for a victim.
6: Absolutely. Congratulations on doing that, because as you said, you're going through grief, and to then make yourself have to go through that, as you said, riding through the anger, then the crazy bumping into the person and the things that shouldn't have been. So you affected change there. And then you start the Montana Bar Fairies. And how did that all start?
5: Well, in the first 6 weeks, 5 or 6 weeks, I barely left my house. I couldn't. I didn't want to face anybody. I just wanted to sleep all day and die, right?
6: Right.
5: And so my daughter Carly used to come over, and she lives like 20 miles away. So she came over almost daily. And she would come up early in the morning too. Say she was felt the same way with me. We just sit around and watch TV all day and do nothing, or maybe not even watch TV. Maybe just sit there. And she drove by a notorious bar in Kalispell, in the town that she lives in. And it was early in the morning, and she saw that there were cars in the parking lot. And she could see that they were frosted over. So obviously these people had stayed over, left their car overnight. And it just struck her like, gosh, I wish there was a way to say thank you for leaving your car. She and actually anticipated getting out of the car and writing in the frost, you know, thank you for leaving your car, you know.
6: Right.
5: So she called me and told me, and when she came over, we discussed it. And so, well, why can't we thank people? Why can't we encourage them to do the right thing? Maybe they'll make it that same choice again. Maybe they'll start getting them to think. And she agreed with me, and we just started brainstorming, like, what can we do? And it took a couple of months to continue to think about it and how we were going to make it work. And then, so then we decided, okay, you know what? We're going to do this. Carly was like, if I remember correctly, it was Carly who was like, you know, I've been drinking all night. You know, a cup of coffee would be really nice, you know, kind of a thing. I'm like, that's a great idea. So that's how that started. And she was working at a coffee house as a social media manager and also a barista. And she asked them if they would be willing to donate some cards. And they said yes, they would be happy to do that in Bobby's honor. And then we decided to make the cards and what they are. So we have a victim story card, and it has a picture of a victim, and it started out with just Bobby, and it says, I was hit and killed by a drunk driver after celebrating my 21st birthday while trying to catch a sober ride, or something like that. And then it has his picture, his birth date, and the day that he died. And then on the back, it says, thank you for not driving home, or thank you for making the right choice and not driving home drunk. Have a cup of coffee on us, the Montana Bar Fairies. So we put that in an envelope with a $5 coffee card. And we have a cute little Bar Fairy sticker that we put on it. And we put it in the driver's side windshield on cars that were left behind, you know, to say thank you.
6: Wow. How incredible. And this is really spread. So first of all, how do you get your stories? Where do you find the stories? I mean, I know there's lots of stories out there, sad stories of people that have been killed.
5: Yes. Well, in our area, which is called the Flathead Valley, Kalispell, Whitefish, Columbia Falls, Big Fork, in the Flathead Valley, a lot of people just came forward. Would you please share our story? And so that was really easy. Carly had a coworker, Brittany, whose daughter Erin was sleeping in her bed, 15 years old, when a drunk driver came plowing through their house and killed her. Yeah.
6: Wow.
5: I had an acquaintance whose 15-year-old daughter was walking on a back road to go fishing when a young woman with a blood alcohol 0.24, three times the legal limit, just hit her and took off and left her on the side of the road, thought she had a deer. So we already knew people, and their children were killed a couple of years previous. So they got on board. And then some people just started to reach out, you
6: right.
5: know, hey, call these people. And so I think it's impactful because the recipients see the cards and they go, oh, I remember when this happened. I remember when that man drove through that house, because it's all in the local news. We're small towns, you know? So when someone's killed by a drunk driver, everybody knows. So it really makes an impact.
6: Coming up, Beth McBride honoring her son, Bobby, with the incredible reach of MontanaBarFairies.org.
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6: And we're back with Beth McBride. Her son, Bobby, sadly was killed by a drunk driver on his 21st birthday, just out celebrating with his friends who were actually being responsible and not driving, which has led to MontanaBarFairies.org and the mission of trying to change the culture around drinking and driving in Montana, just starting out with simple coffee cards and growing into actually a multi-state movement of awareness. And that determination has led to some really interesting things that I think is just going to continue to grow across the U.S., Beth. So congratulations on that. How far are you now?
5: We're all over the state. We're in the Flathead, we're in Missoula, Great Falls, Billings, Bozeman, and we got started in Butte, but the director, she had to bow out, which is a real bummer because I was really excited about Butte, and we need someone in Helena, you know, in the nation's capital or in our state capital. Right. But they have a great Butte and Helena have like a free taxi service, is my understanding. So the Montana Tavern Association helps provide free rides in those two towns. And so maybe that's why it's people haven't reached out there, you know. Right. But we've also now in the Lake of the Ozarks, Missouri, our director there said that has the highest DUI fatalities on water. And then we're in Wenatchee, Washington and Tacoma, Washington.
6: Wow. So where do the volunteers come from? People just start a network and figure out who can go that morning. And how does that all work? The process of handing out, you have I saw pictures. You have a great vest. It's glow. Yes. So no one comes near it. It says MontanaBarFairies.org on it. So tell us about that process.
5: Okay, well, the reason, so we learn by, we do everything now by experience, you know? You'd be surprised how many people are milling around at 6 o'clock in the morning. So we meet at 5:45 in the morning, and then so that we start ferrying at 6. You really got to be done by 6:30, no later than 7, because people are up and moving around and driving to work and that sort of thing. We wear the vest because we've had people come up to us before we started wearing the vest, say, "Hey, what are you doing to those cars?" We're like, "Oh, wait, okay, we're not car hoppers."
6: I love it.
5: We're not junkies trying to look for stuff. You know what I mean? Like, we're here on a purpose. It's official. This is official business. So that's where the vest came from. And we give our volunteers a piece of swag every time they volunteer, and that would be a Bar Fairy beanie, ball cap, tote bag, coffee mugs, and, you know, not stuff that's real expensive, but just something that says, hey, we really appreciate that you got up really early in the morning and in the wintertime drove these horrible icy roads, and you're amazing, and thank you. And so you get to pick out a piece of swag.
6: Nice.
5: Yeah. So that's what it is. And I send, the volunteers, they just come, we have a social media, TikTok, Facebook, Instagram, and MontanaBarFairs.org. And people just say, hey, how can I volunteer? And so we email them back, and we make them fill out a volunteer form. And all that is a pledge that they won't ever drive drunk. We don't say drink and drive. We say drive drunk, because the reality is that the majority of people can go and have a beautiful glass of wine with dinner, or have a beer while they're eating pizza and watching the game at the local pub, and they're not a danger to themselves or anyone else. That's the reality of it. And we're not telling people that you can't have a drink. We're saying don't drive impaired.
6: Yeah.
5: So we make them sign a thing, I won't drive drunk. And so they have to sign that, and then we vet them. I had one volunteer, no show, no call one time, and it turns out she was on the jail roster that morning.
6: Wow.
5: So I was like, okay, maybe we should make sure somebody will vouch for them. So now we call two references, and so it's kind of turned into a real legitimate kind of organization. We're fully, a licensed nonprofit. We have our EIN number, a 501c3. So it's been crazy. So we started January 1st, 2024. New Year's Day was our very first time. And so we've been doing it for 21 months, something like that.
6: Yeah. Wow. Where do you hope this goes? Because obviously now more people are hearing about it. This is a national show. Other people struggle with this. Other people have very sad tales to tell. And yeah. What could it look like to you? What if it was nationwide?
5: Kate, that's mind blowing to me. And a year ago, I never would have thought that would be possible, but I do now. The amount of people that respond to us and go, we need this in our area. We want this. We love the positivity. We don't judge. You do you. The biggest goal here is that people are not ashamed to leave their cars. Just leave your car, get a ride, do something, because you don't have to be crazy drunk to be dangerous. If your blood alcohol is 0.08, you are legally drunk and you could kill someone. Your senses are off. And in some states, that's 0.04 or 0.05. So really, you have to be very careful that you are not impaired when you drive. And if you're starting to feel a little lightheaded and like that, don't be ashamed to leave your car. Leave your car. You might get a cup of coffee. And I work a lot with Mothers Against Drunk Driving. And the statistics since 2020, DUI fatalities and serious injuries have increased. They were dropping. People were doing better. Then 2020 happened. The pandemic exploded. And those numbers are on the rise again. So, yes, we just wanted to do it for our hometown. Thanks, hometown. Thanks, Montana. We love this because Montana has the highest DUI fatalities in the country. But now it's possible that we need to help. All of us need to help and be a part of changing that, because over 10,000 people a year die from drunk driving. And this is 100% preventable. And so if people love this and they want to be a part, we love you and we want you to be a part. So all you got to do is contact us and say, hey, how do I get this started? And we'll get you on your way.
6: And so they can go to MontanaBarFairies.org.
5: Yes. Yes, and they just send us an email from our website, and we'll give you the information. What it takes is you need to have 3 or 4 friends that are willing to do it with you. Commit to doing it twice a month to start. Be willing to ask for donations through local companies and coffee houses. Actually, we have a couple people now that are doing breakfast burritos or bagels instead of coffee, which, I mean, think about it. I don't know if you've ever drank too much, but the next morning a breakfast burrito sounds pretty sweet, right? So it might even be expanding and changing as we go, so that it's appropriate for that area. Because that's the thing, is even though it started in Montana, wherever it goes, it needs to serve the community that it's in. And we're open to new ideas. So
6: wonderful.
5: Come on board, man. We'd love to have you.
6: Absolutely. How does this make you feel now? I mean, Bobby would probably be so proud. I mean, does it uplift you and your daughter and make you feel like, wow, we're doing something, we're honoring him?
5: Yes. Because what this means, Kate, is that Bobby didn't die in vain. That Bobby's Law, that's the name of the law, his name is now recorded in history of Montana forever. And that positive, happy-go-lucky, kind, generous life that he lived continues on through the Montana Bar Fairies. And I just believe he's looking down from heaven and saying, and Bob, the way Bobby talks, that's sick, Mom. That's totally sick.
6: Perfect place to end this. Beth McBride, thank you so much.
5: You're welcome. Thank you.
6: Truly inspirational to see what Beth McBride and her daughter Carly have done with MontanaBarFairies.org. I'm Kate Delaney. We'll see you next weekend for another edition of the show.
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13: 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I just want to warn you, traffic is tough out there.
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25: Time now for the O'Reilly Update message of the day. I'm thinking about the World Cup. The International Soccer Exposition has been a major success for the United States, even though we lost. Game after game, fans from across the world are having a good time here. No rioting, no hooligans heading to prison like you find in Europe. These images are going out all over the world. The foreign press will never acknowledge that this is a good country because they hate Donald Trump. But social media can circumvent these outlets. Many of the people living abroad who come here to watch the games are ecstatic about how they're being treated in the USA. All of this goodwill is a tribute to we the people. We are a welcoming country. Our police are doing a fabulous job at keeping the fans safe. The positive attention goes against our global image that we're onerous and crude. That is the reason the World Cup is so important to America. The United States rarely gets the positive credit that it deserves. But now, because of the dopey soccer, the truth is coming out. I'm Bill O'Reilly. I approve the message by writing it. You can reach me, Bill at BillO'Reilly.com, Bill at BillO'Reilly.com, name in town if you wish to opine. Now let's go to the mail. Steve Webster, Nampa, Idaho. Why can't the government stop people like Soros and Singham, the crazy guy from China, from using their money to influence government? Because they gotta commit a crime. So Soros has got a battery of lawyers saying, hey, George, you can do this, you can do that, you can't do this, you can't do that. Now, Singham is more interesting. He lives in Shanghai, China, and he's tethered to the Chinese government in Beijing. I understand, but I cannot get it on the record, that if Singham comes to the USA, the Department of Justice will arrest him immediately. I guess on espionage, but I don't know. So Singham, he's in that zone, but Soros, he's got legal protection. And Nancy, concierge member, Nancy is under our protection. If the Supreme Court let the states decide if biological men could play in women's sports, then how would that work for college teams in red states who do not allow it? Well, they wouldn't play. They take it off the schedule. So remember, the Supreme Court has upheld the bans, and I think it's 28 states now or something like that. You can't have that, biological men competing against women. But you do have states that allow it. And but the teams that don't allow it, they don't have to play those other teams. They can take it right off the schedule. Johnny, well, I agree with the Democratic Socialists of America should drop the facade and call themselves what they really are. I don't think the proper term is communist. The proper term would be National Socialists. National Socialists is a Nazi party. That is not what the communists are. In a moment, something you might not know. Most people already know the medications they want, they need. They have been taking them for years. 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
2: I'm sure most of you have taken a foreign language of some sort. How many of you have taken French by applause? Couple? Cool. How about German? Cool. Greek? Couple. Okay, cool. Spanish. As I tour around Minnesota, 95% of the people I poll take Spanish, obviously because we live so close to Canada. Canada es un mucho grande fiesta.
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8: News this hour at Town Hall. I'm Bob Agnew with Washington. The U.S. and Iranian leaders trading further threats today as the interim deal to end the war buckles under repeated crossfire in the Middle East. President Trump threatened further missile attacks against Iran after it did not submit to U.S. demands to declare the Strait of Hormuz open. Negotiations continue. The president warns military action will resume if talks fail. Global oil demand, meanwhile, said to be dropping, but not here in the U.S.
9: The International Energy Agency expects global demand for oil to drop about 1 million barrels per day this year. That would be the first
8: to end the war buckles under repeated crossfire in the Middle East. President Trump threatened further missile attacks against Iran after it did not submit to U.S. demands to declare the Strait of Hormuz open. Negotiations continue. The president warns military action will resume if talks fail. Global oil demand, meanwhile, said to be dropping, but not here in the U.S.
9: The International Energy Agency expects

0: weighed heavily but unevenly, with Asia, which relies heavily on oil from the Middle East, seeing the most significant drop. The main exception was the U.S., where gasoline use increased in the second quarter this year, despite pump prices that in May spiked 50% above pre-war levels. I'm Ben Thomas.
1: And Graham Plantner has submitted his paperwork now to formally withdraw from Maine's U.S. Senate race. That officially ends an upstart yet troubled campaign whose dissolution threatens a Democrat's pursuit of flipping the seat there. Federal appeals court strikes out a Texas law that granted in-state tuition to illegals.
2: The Fifth Circuit Court of Appeals has ruled Texas's 2001 DREAM Act unconstitutional, finding it conflicts with federal law. The act allowed certain illegal alien students to pay in-state tuition rates at Texas public colleges and universities. The court said the benefit was not equally available to out-of-state American citizens. The ruling is expected to force schools to reclassify affected students as out-of-state and could trigger similar legal challenges in other states. Ken Lorman reporting.
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1: A big payday for the NBA's reigning big man.
4: It's painful, you know. It's painful.
0: Victor Wembanyama on losing in the NBA Finals to the New York Knicks.
4: But I'm not running away from that. But I'm using that to fuel me.
0: And now the 7'4" NBA Defensive Player of the Year has signed what will be the richest contract in San Antonio Spurs history. A person with knowledge of the negotiations tells it's a 5-year extension that could exceed $250 million if the player option in the final season's picked up. The source says Wembanyama could have agreed to a deal that topped $300 million, but chose a lesser amount to give the Spurs flexibility with the contracts of the team's other budding young stars. I'm Ben Thomas.
1: Crews are draining the Lincoln Memorial's reflecting pool again. President Trump's problem-plagued effort to renovate the site pushed, of course, past his initial 4th of July deadline because what appears to have been sabotage. More of these stories can be found at townhall.com. A new AP NORC poll finds many Jewish Americans feel unsafe here in the U.S., with many saying they feel that way after that Hamas attack on Israel October 7th, 2023.
5: The findings highlight the vulnerability that many Jewish adults in the U.S. feel as bipartisan support for Israel erodes and significant divides emerge within the Jewish community about what constitutes anti-Semitism, particularly when it comes to protesting Israel. About 3 in 10 say that they or members of their household have experienced physical assault, verbal assault, online harassment, or demanding property because of their Jewish background in the last year.
1: And that is correspondent Bernie Bennett reporting. And again, the problem is exacerbated since the Iran-backed Hamas attack on Israel that happened back in 2023. It left more than 1,000 Jewish settlers dead. You'll find more on these stories at townhall.com. From Washington, I'm Bob Agnew.
6: It's Trish Swoboda and Shay Smith here with a look at your Kansas Journal entry. The Kansas Journal entry gives you a chance to go back and listen to the stories that played on the Kansas Journal entry throughout the week. Chapter 1 of the Kansas Journal entry is brought to you by Briggs Heartland Beds and Carrico Implement. The next Kansas governor will decide the future of the state's AI policy. KPR State House reporter Zach Boblett explains how one candidate says the technology could make government more efficient.
7: Republican candidate for Governor Scott Schwab says he wants to expand AI to improve customer service. He points to Maine, a state that uses a digital assistant to answer routine questions, allowing employees to focus on more

0: or complex work.
1: That saves us hundreds of calls a day.
0: Schwab says AI should supplement, not replace, human workers, and he believes it can improve government efficiency while saving taxpayer dollars. Democratic candidate Cindy Holscher says the new technology is important, but AI should not be used to balance the budget on the backs of workers. Other candidates did not respond to questions about AI. At the Kansas State House, I'm Zach Boblett.
2: A new Kansas law aimed at improving roadway safety during peak construction season took effect July 1st, restricting handheld mobile device use in active construction and school zones across the state. Senate Bill 366, signed into law earlier this year, prohibits drivers from using handheld devices in school zones when reduced speed limits are in effect and in construction zones where workers are present and warning signs were posted. Hands-free phone use remains legal. State officials said the measure is intended to reduce distractions in areas where drivers, pedestrians, and road workers are in close proximity, especially during the busy summer construction season. Law enforcement officers will begin issuing warning citations for violations through June 30th, 2027. After that, offenders will receive standard traffic citations carrying a $60 fine. The law also updated lighting requirements for construction and maintenance vehicles by authorizing green lights and permitting blue lights on stationary trailers at night in active work zones.
3: Kansas officials announced that the federal government has approved a plan expected to provide an additional $83 million in Medicaid funding to critical access hospitals and rural emergency hospitals across the state. The approval by the Centers for Medicare and Medicaid Services allows the Kansas Department of Health and Environment to increase Medicaid payments through the state's Healthcare Access Improvement Program. State officials said the additional funding will help rural hospitals continue providing essential healthcare services to their communities. The Healthcare Access Improvement Program was established in 2004 to expand access to healthcare through a provider assessment and reimbursement system. The program includes oversight from a panel of hospital leaders from across Kansas. The newly appointed plan extends enhanced Medicaid payments to critical access hospitals and rural emergency hospitals, which were not previously included in the program. State officials noted that federal approval follows changes made in 2025 that increased the provider assessment from 3% to 6%. They said the higher assessment, combined with the expansion of the program to include rural hospitals, is intended to strengthen the financial stability of hospitals serving Kansans, particularly in rural areas.
2: The U.S. Department of Agriculture's Rural Development Program does much more than support agriculture, according to Chief of Staff for USDA's Rural Development's Rural Business Cooperative Service, Jimmy Joe Jansonius. While other USDA agencies focus on farmers and ranchers, rural development works to strengthen the communities where they live by investing in infrastructure, housing, healthcare, education, broadband, water systems, and business development.
4: Yeah, so rural development is just really that overarching economic driver that ensures that rural communities have the resources that they need to be successful and thrive. And, you know, I think under this administration, especially, just to bring about that rural revival of that golden age of what rural America is.
2: Jansonius called rural development one of the USDA's best-kept secrets because of the wide range of programs available to rural communities. In addition to providing funding, the agency connects communities with state and local partners, philanthropic organizations, and other communities that have successfully addressed similar challenges. She said the agency's roots trace back to the Rural Electrification Act of the 1930s, which helped bring electricity to rural America and led to the development of rural electric cooperatives.
4: That was really the forerunner to USDA rural development when, you know, we needed to get electricity out to the rural communities. And as a result, probably well over 50%, I believe the exact number was 56% of the country became electrified as a result of that. And then as a result, you know, other entities kind of formed because of it. And then eventually, you know, the Rural Business Cooperative Service came out of that.
2: More information about available programs and services is available at USDA Rural Development's website, where residents can explore resources or contact the Kansas State Office for assistance.
3: And that's a look at Chapter 1 of the Kansas Journal entry. Don't go anywhere. We'll be back with Chapter 2.
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3: It's Trish Swoboda and Shay Smith back with a look at your Kansas Journal entry. Chapter 2 of the Kansas Journal entry is brought to you by Presbyterian Manor and Mike Campbell Big Iron Realty. The mental health of Kansas kids seems to be trending in a positive direction after pandemic declines. Kaylin Moore of the Kansas News Service reports on the results of a recent survey.
7: A longtime survey from Kansas Communities That Care asks students about suicide, substance use, and bullying. About 26,000 students took the survey. Compared to 2022, the number of students that said they experienced symptoms of depression dropped from 38% to 30%. Numbers of students with suicidal thoughts have also gone down. Officials warn those numbers are still too high, but they are trending in the right direction. The survey also revealed fewer students were vaping or using substances and experiencing online bullying. For the Kansas News Service, I'm Kaylin Moore in Liberal.
2: A grain often used for livestock feed or ethanol is being developed into a muffin recipe for Kansas schools. As the Kansas News Service's Roger Nomer reports, adding a little chocolate or apple could put sorghum muffins on the menu.
8: Kansas produces half of the sorghum used in the United States, but it's not often eaten by people in the U.S. The state's Department of Education wants to use the grain for child nutrition programs. They partnered with Kansas State University students to develop a healthy muffin mix for school breakfast. Bakery science students focused on improving the sorghum muffin's texture and taste. Elisa Karkle teaches food and grain science at K-State. She says her students approved of the recipe.
9: A lot of them said that it's a good muffin, you would never think it's gluten-free, or that it was meant to be healthy.
8: Their recipe is now waiting for final approval before distribution to Kansas schools. For the Kansas News Service, I'm Roger Nomer in Wichita.
3: A new Kansas law allows people to return stray cats to the outdoors after they have been spayed or neutered. Anavi Prakash reports.
10: Under old animal cruelty laws, there was uncertainty about whether trap, neuter, vaccinate, return programs were considered animal abandonment. A new law makes a clear exception for the programs, which allow for feral cats to be returned to their natural environment after being spayed, neutered, or vaccinated. Hannah Speltz is the founder of cat rescue Save the Kitties, which got its start neutering stray cats at a Wichita area mobile home park.
11: It made a huge difference just there. So if we could just have that multiplied by 100, that would be great.
10: Speltz says over time, spaying and neutering feral cats will prevent overpopulation. I'm Anavi Prakash.
2: Kansas Insurance Commissioner Vicki Schmidt has announced a proposal that would limit social media use by children under 16. Schmidt, a candidate for governor, wants social media companies to get a parent's permission before allowing anyone under 16 in Kansas to create or keep an account.
12: The social media platforms have just so much influence. And, you know, we are seeing the effects of that and our mental health of our youth.
2: Under the plan, companies would also have to use age verification systems that protect users' privacy. They would be required to delete accounts belonging to children under 16 if parental consent has not been provided, along with any data tied to those accounts.
12: There's so many things on social media that I think parents don't have any idea that their children are seeing. The algorithms just make them want to come back more and more and more.
2: Schmidt says the proposal is aimed at making social media companies responsible for protecting children online. She says the plan would not limit what adults can post or view on social media and would not place new responsibilities on parents, teachers, or children. Schmidt is the first candidate in the 2026 Kansas governor's race to release a formal proposal addressing children's use of social media.
3: Leaders in Wichita and Sedgwick County are exploring the possibility of establishing a law school in Wichita. District Attorney Mark Bennett says fewer students in Kansas are attending law school, and that translates to fewer attorneys working in rural parts of the state.
13: If you live in one of those rural counties and you don't have access to an attorney, or you have access to one county attorney who just got out of law school and frankly has never tried a case, doesn't know how to try a case, the ability to get justice in your community is diminished.
3: There currently are only two law schools in the state, Washburn and Topeka, and the University of Kansas in Lawrence. Bennett urged elected officials to push for a satellite campus in Wichita that would be affiliated with an existing law school. Leaders say the next step is a feasibility study, which could provide data for the Kansas Board of Regents and partner schools to evaluate.
2: Lieutenant Governor and Secretary of Commerce David Toland announced that the Kansas Department of Commerce is awarding $750,000 through the Downtown Revive and Thrive Grant Program. This program will support 9 building renovation projects across the state. Combined with more than $286,000 in local matching funds, the projects represent a total investment of over $1 million aimed at revitalizing downtown properties and creating spaces where new and growing businesses can succeed. The Revive and Thrive program addresses a growing need among Kansas entrepreneurs for affordable, flexible spaces to test ideas, launch startups, and expand operations. It helps communities transform vacant or underused buildings into modern workspaces designed for business incubators, pop-up shops, restaurants, and other innovative uses that strengthen local economies. Administered by the Kansas Department of Commerce's Office of Rural Prosperity, the program is part of a broader effort to support rural development. Additional information and a full list of funded projects are available on the department's website and grants calendar.
3: Older Kansans will have to wait longer for services that help them avoid or delay being placed in a nursing home. For the first time, state officials created a waitlist for the Frail Elderly Home and Community-Based Services Program. It can pay for personal care services like help with bathing and other care that helps people stay in their homes. Andy Brown is with the Kansas Department for Aging and Disability Services. He says demand is up, but Kansas only has funding for about 9,000 people.
14: And so as we track people that are coming off of the waiver, that'll open up slots for us to add people that are on the wait list.
3: Brown says last year's advocates asked the legislature to increase funding, but lawmakers didn't approve enough. Legislative leaders did not respond to questions about the funding.
2: Governor Laura Kelly celebrated the opening of the Kansas Office of Early Childhood, or KOEC, last week. She joined KOEC Director Christy Smith, lawmakers, child care providers, advocates, and Kansas families for a ribbon-cutting ceremony. During the event, she also signed Executive Order 2605, which creates the Kansas Early Childhood Advisory Council. This council will help organize feedback from stakeholders and improve coordination for KOEC's work. KOEC brings together nearly 20 existing programs for young children and families. These include child care licensing, subsidy programs, home visitation services, and the Kansas Children's Cabinet and Trust Fund. The office will lead a statewide effort to expand access to early learning and child care.
3: And that's a look at Chapter 2 of the Kansas Journal entry. Don't go anywhere. We'll be back with Chapter 3.
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3: It's Trish Swoboda and Shay Smith back with a look at your Kansas Journal entry. Chapter 3 of the Kansas Journal entry is brought to you by Morton Buildings. Kansas voters should begin preparing now for the 2026 election cycle, with several important deadlines approaching this summer. According to the Kansas Secretary of State's office, the deadline to register to vote or update a voter registration for the August 4th primary is July 14th. Advanced voting by mail begins July 15th, and county election offices will also begin offering advance in-person voting before Election Day, with schedules varying by county. The statewide primary election is set for August 4th, followed by the general election on November 3rd. Voter registration for the general election closes October 13th, and advance voting by mail begins October 14th. Election officials encourage voters to verify their registration information, polling location, and voting options well before Election Day to avoid last-minute issues. To find a sample ballot, visit voteks.org. A Johnson County pastor has set a record for contributions in the first campaign quarter of any U.S. Senate candidate in Kansas history. KCUR's Cassandra Isabel Flores has more.
16: 2 months into officially launching his Democratic campaign to replace Kansas incumbent Roger Marshall for the U.S. Senate, Reverend Adam Hamilton has raised nearly $4 million, as first reported by the Kansas City Star. This record is triple of what Barbara Boyer raised in her 2019 launch quarter. She raised roughly $1.1 million. Known as the founding pastor of the nation's largest United Methodist Church, Hamilton's fundraising campaign raised more than half of what Senator Marshall raised over the course of his entire 2020 campaign. For KCUR 89.3, I'm Cassandra Isabel Flores.
17: As Kansas schools prepare for a new school year, state education leaders say many districts are struggling over how to comply with a new statewide ban on cell phones. A new law approved by the Kansas legislature requires all public and accredited private schools to enforce a bell-to-bell cell phone ban. Devices must be turned off and securely stored all day, including during lunch and passing periods. Deputy Education Commissioner Frank Harwood says districts are approving new policies, but many are not clear on the details.
18: There is some confusion over some of the language that's been used by different elected officials about what inaccessible and not on the student's person means.
17: Wichita school board members are expected to consider a new cell phone policy at their meeting July 20th. The Kansas State Board of Education will discuss the issue next week, Tuesday, July 14th.
3: The latest Kansas Crime Index report reveals the lowest total crime rate the state has seen in over 50 years, but violent crimes have increased. Caitlin Moore of the Kansas News Service reports.
7: The Kansas Bureau of Investigation's 2025 Kansas Crime Index report compiles crime statistics from state and local law enforcement agencies. The number of all crimes per 1,000 people have continuously declined since 2023, from 80,000 reports to 67,000. But violent crimes were up 8% from 2024. Offenses including murder, rape, and robbery were 7% above the 10-year average, while crimes like theft and burglary decreased. For the Kansas News Service, I'm Kaylin Moore in Liberal.
3: Kansas families have an opportunity to explore the state's 7 Associated Zoos and Aquariums, or AZA-accredited zoos, while learning about wildlife conservation through the Kazoo Wild Adventure Passport Program. Linda Henderson, Development and Marketing Director for Rolling Hills Zoo in Salina, said the program was developed by the 7 accredited zoos in Kansas as a way to encourage visitors to experience each facility and learn more about the role zoos play in animal care, education, and conservation.
19: Per capita, Kansas has the most zoos than any other state, AZA accredited zoos than any other state. So that's pretty exciting for us. But we know that probably a good portion of the population in Kansas has not visited all 7. So this was just a way for us to encourage that possibility.
3: Participants can download a passport from a participating zoo's website or pick one up in person. Visitors collect stamps and special souvenirs at each zoo they visit. Those who complete the passport by September 7th will be entered into a drawing for an animal encounter at the zoo of their choice. Henderson said as AZAs, they're also part of a reciprocal admission program.
19: As AZA zoos, we are also part of a reciprocal admission program. So if you buy your membership at one of the zoos, you're going to get half price admission at the other zoos that charge admission.
3: The Kazoo program also coincides with the Sunflower Summer program, which runs from July 9th to August 2nd and provides free admission opportunities for eligible Kansas students at participating attractions during the summer. Visit Rolling Hills Zoo website for more information and to sign up.
17: A Kansas State University entomologist is getting a lot of calls and pictures from people asking about brown recluse spiders. K-State crop entomologist Jeff Whitworth says brown recluse spider sightings are possible this time of year because they're actively looking for food.
20: They are predaceous or scavengers. They'll actually feed on dead or dying insects or their own kind or other spiders up to a point. Once that insect is dead and it has dried up, they won't feed on it because spiders have to suck the juice out of a juicy insect or spider. So once it's dried, they can't utilize it for food.
2: Whitworth says brown recluse spiders are plentiful in Kansas. One of the easiest ways to identify a brown recluse infestation is by its distinctive shed skins, which are easily recognized and tend to remain intact longer than those of other spider species. Whitworth says decluttering is probably the best protection against the brown recluse spider.
20: If you spray a general spray around the outside and the inside of your house, if you eradicate insects, brown recluse doesn't have anything to feed on.
2: He says decluttering is also effective, as brown recluse spiders like to hide in clutter during the day.
3: A man remains at large after an early morning shooting in South Wichita on Thursday led to a nearly 12-hour police standoff. Police responded around 4:30 a.m. to the 1500 block of South Patty, where they found a 49-year-old man suffering from a gunshot wound to the groin. Investigators said the suspect barricaded himself inside a nearby home, prompting a response from SWAT and crisis negotiators. Some nearby residents were evacuated, while others were told to shelter in place as officers worked to resolve the situation. After obtaining a search warrant, police used specialized equipment to enter and clear the home, but the suspect was not found. Investigators identified the suspect as a 29-year-old male who is considered armed and dangerous. Police ask anyone who sees him to avoid approaching him. The Kansas Department of Health and Environment is requiring more excavation of smoldering waste at a landfill in Galena. The smelly landfill has been bothering nearby residents. Rachel Schnelly with the Kansas News Service reports.
21: The landfill operator, Jordan Disposal, had submitted a report to KDHE about excavation and what they observed on June 22nd. But KDHE says the report did not imply the smoldering had been completely extinguished. The agency is now requiring 6 additional hours of excavation to be completed by July 10th. The agency will also require a foot of topsoil over the landfill and has banned Jordan Disposal from putting waste in the area unless it's approved by KDHE. For the Kansas News Service, I'm Rachel Schnelly in Pittsburgh.
2: Two Wichita men have pleaded guilty in separate federal cases after posting threats on social media to kill federal officials. According to a release from the U.S. Attorney's Office, District of Kansas, one man, 60, pleaded guilty to one count of interstate communications with a threat to injure. Prosecutors said he posted on social media that he wanted to kill U.S. Representative Ilhan Omar and shared a photo of himself holding an AR-15-style rifle and a loaded 30-round magazine. When questioned by Wichita police, he admitted making the posts and said he hoped to provoke someone else to carry out the killing. In a separate case, a 24-year-old Wichita man pleaded guilty to one count of interstate communications with a threat to injure after posting a video threatening to shoot Immigration and Customs Enforcement, or ICE, agents if he encountered them in Wichita. He admitted the threat was serious and not intended as political speech or a joke. The Wichita Police Department and the FBI investigated both cases, which are being prosecuted by the U.S. Attorney's Office.
3: And that's a look at Chapter 3 of the Kansas Journal entry. 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
24: Some of us cannot be used by God in our present state. To get to the position of being used by God, we must have a heart posture towards God, reflecting a life of surrender and dependence on Him. Many people miss the point that the proof of our love of Jesus Christ is obedience. The core characteristic of a heart postured toward God is a heart directly aligned with God's will.
23: God's Word shares the importance of faith, hope, and love, the greatest of these being love. When we truly love God, our desire will be to obey Him above ourselves and our own desires and impulses and passions above all else. God makes obedience to his word a chief requirement for serving him. In the Gospel of Luke chapter 11, verse 28, Jesus said, "Blessed are those who hear the word of God and keep it."
24: When we are given an impression, impulse, or feelings that we think could be of God, calmly figure out in your mind what your enemy, the devil, hopes that you will do in a given situation, and then do the opposite. The Holy Spirit will never, never, never lead us to do something contrary to God's revealed will, the Bible. If your word from the Lord goes against the teaching of God's word, then you did not hear from God.
23: Welcome to Truth Matters, empowering men and women in the Christian faith to teach biblical truth in the culture and the marketplace of ideas, using the Bible as a sacred trust of truth in sharing the message of Jesus. Our program host is Dr. Cheryl Davis. Dr. Davis is a wife, mom, speaker, and Bible teacher. She is a graduate with a Doctor of Medicine degree from the University of North Carolina School of Medicine. She is married to Thad Davis, pastor of Faith Assembly in St. Paul's, North Carolina. On today's edition of Truth Matters, Dr. Cheryl Davis shares the five key points of an acrostic from Dr. R.T. Kendall, P-E-A-C-E, peace, as a way of knowing God's will, and whether or not we have truly heard God's voice. It serves as a way of accepting our anointing and operating within the limits God has set for us. Today's message is titled, Know Your Limits, Part 2. Let's listen.
24: Paul says in 2 Corinthians chapter 5, verse 10, "For we must all appear before the judgment seat of Christ, so that each of us may receive what is due us for the things done while in the body, whether good or bad." Do you ever wonder how it will be on that day? I often think about the judgment seat of Christ, and I wonder, what's it going to be like for me? You and I will be judged at the judgment seat of Christ by whether or not we accepted our anointing and whether we live within the limitations of our anointing. We will not be rewarded because of a gift God gave us. It is our obedience that will bring the reward. Whether or not we receive a reward will be determined by us accepting our anointing, which requires our obedience, and us living within our anointing's limitations, which means not disobeying. It is all about the anointing. In my research on the anointing, Dr. R.T. Kendall has produced great material on this subject, and he writes, "Everyone has an anointing. The Apostle Paul called it gifts in 1 Corinthians chapter 12, verses 4 through 11. It reads like this, "There are different kinds of gifts, but the same Spirit distributes them. There are different kinds of service, but the same Lord. There are different kinds of workings, but in all of them and in everyone, it is the same God at work." When we accept our anointing, this is essentially our identity in Christ. It is who he has gifted us to be. It is the tools that he has armed us with in order to be effective in our works. You have an anointing sovereignly given to you by God. You can discern exactly what it is if you will be true to yourself. This way, you will not be governed by selfish ambition or governed by what you wish were true. Many of us, we have an unrealistic expectation of what we ought to be able to do. Some of us have a higher expectation of ourselves than God has of us. Remember in Psalms chapter 103, verse 14, "He knows our frame and remembers that we are dust." The Lord knows what he is working with because he created us. He knew us before we were knitted in our mother's womb. Some of us have had a high dose of ambition spoon-fed to us from childhood, sometimes from demanding parents. Because of this, we may feel frustrated that we accept such low limits for ourselves, but there is great peace when we come to terms with our own limitations. When we live within the limitations of our anointing, there is freedom. Where the Spirit of the Lord is, there is liberty. Pete Cantrell once said, "The greatest liberty is having nothing to prove." Dr. R.T. Kendall once said, "I have discerned by trial and error. The more conscious I am of God's presence, the more I feel like being myself. The less conscious I am of his presence, the more I feel I need to prove myself. But the more I am myself, the greater my liberty. This is because I am affirming God who made me as I am. When I move outside my anointing, I am trespassing. And please allow me to add to this. Trespassing is breaking the law, and breaking the law is sin. Sin has consequences. At the judgment seat of Christ, the truth about all of us will come out. There will be no false pretenses then. It is best to accept our limitations and to stop pretending. And God will begin to use us here and now. But in the here and now, we all want God to use us, right? I heard someone say the other day, before they go to church each Sunday morning, they pray for God to use them. We all want to be used by God. We all want to operate within our anointing. But is it possible that we have an anointing, but we are not ready to be used just yet? Our time has not come. Jesus' time didn't come. That's what he told his mom. You know, my time has not come yet, but we're in the same boat. Is it possible that we are avoiding the preparation period that it takes before our anointing operates in its God-ordained purpose? I see many people these days, they shorten the preparation process in our gifting only to arrive too early, and their character cannot keep them in the place that they should have arrived in later, a much better person. There is a such thing as success coming too early. When I read the story of David, I see why he was different than Saul. David had the right heart posture. Saul did not. He had almost 15 years to prepare to become king and to perfect his heart posture. David was hunted by Saul for approximately 15 years. During this time, the Lord was pruning his heart to prepare him to be ruler over Israel. Pruning takes out our character flaws. Pruning comes before fruit. Another word for pruning is suffering. Suffering has a way to teach us obedience. Hebrews chapter 5 verse 8 says this about Jesus. Though he was the Son, he learned obedience from what he suffered. David went through extensive suffering. He learned obedience to God through suffering. In the book of 1 Samuel, we find that Saul became jealous of David after his victory against Goliath, fearing that David would take his throne. Saul twice attempted to pin David to the wall with a spear in his own palace. Saul used thousands of soldiers to hunt David throughout the wilderness. Saul's irrational jealousy led him to massacre the priests for helping David. But David's crowning moment, however, was in the cave of En-Gedi. David had a chance to kill Saul, but only cut off a piece of his robe, showing he had no desire to harm him. And he eventually even felt guilty about tearing off the robe, as even that was, in David's eyes, disrespectful behavior. But later in chapter 26, he had another chance to kill him, but he only took a spear and his water jug. The intensity of David's suffering had removed the character flaws that would work against his anointing to be king. David developed a genuine love for the instruction of God far beyond personal gain. It would have benefited David to kill Saul for all that he had put him through. At least he would have felt better for a short amount of time. But it would not have brought God glory to kill God's anointed. David loved God and his glory far above his own self-gratification. He respected the office. He knew the character of the man in the office was flawed, but he respected the office nonetheless, as the office of king was appointed by God and not by man. Only then could David be used by God in his due season, and only then can we be used by God in our due season. When we love the instruction of God far beyond self-gratification. Another important figure in the Bible is Peter. Romans chapter 6, verse 13 tells us, "Offer yourselves to God as those who have been brought from death unto life, and offer every part," I want you to understand, we are to offer every part of ourselves to him as an instrument of righteousness. Peter, prior to being filled with the Holy Spirit, was impulsive, quick-tempered, and afraid. This led him to deny Jesus three times before his crucifixion. And really, I often call this the Peter paradox because it's such a paradoxical transformation. But just 40 days later, Peter was filled with the Holy Spirit and preached, and 3,000 were converted. What a big difference in a short amount of time. But Peter was of little use to God until he got victory over being whimsical, temperamental, and impulsive. But when Peter was filled with the Holy Spirit and received a divine vision and began to suffer for Jesus' sake, he was leveled down and he became the great apostle, second only to Paul in the New Testament. But God had to take those lightning charges out of Peter and stabilize him in the harness where he would work effectively and fruitfully for the Lord. Putting us in a harness shows that we have someone who has control of the reins. Pruning has to come before fruit. Many of us need a harness, but we think we are just fine the way we are. Some of us cannot be used by God in our present state. And that may be a newsflash to some of us. Some of us cannot be used by God in our present state, even though we pray every Sunday morning for Him to use us. Right now, our character flaws would derail our ministries and end up robbing God of the glory that He deserves. As I've said before, to get to the position of being used by God, we must have a heart posture towards God. We think just because we feel the presence of God means that we are doing something right. Being close to the presence of God does not mean that you are in God. Being close to the presence of God does not mean that God is in you. Our heart posture determines our position. Without the right heart posture, we cannot hear the Word of God, the voice of God, or even know the heart of God. The heart posture towards God involves both physical and internal attitudes, emphasizing humility, reverence, submission, and an open heart. Ultimately, it is defined by a sincere, yielded spirit rather than a perfect form, reflecting a life of surrender and dependence on Him. Oftentimes, we spend more time on the perfected form, not the yielded spirit. We must live a life of surrender and dependence on God. The core characteristic of a heart postured toward God is a heart directly aligned with God's will, and that heart prioritizes obedience to Him above all else. Notice I said obedience above all else. David had plenty to seek revenge for, but he prioritized obedience above all else. I have learned that many people confess that they love God. Many people say, because they love God, I'm going to obey Him. I don't find many people that say that they don't love God. But I find many people that are disobedient. Disobedience is pervasive. Why? The reason is that many people miss the point that the proof of our love of Jesus Christ is obedience to His Word. The reason that many people are disobedient is deception. There are many levels in which we can be deceived into believing that our actions, which are disobedience, are actually obedience. And we're blind to the fact. Pride is the biggest thing that blinds us. But quite frequently, we get deceived at the level of hearing God's voice. I find that those that genuinely hear God's voice and know that it is God's voice, they have a better chance at success. Success being accepting our anointing and operating with the limits of our anointing. Dr. Kendall shares an acrostic, P-E-A-C-E, peace. It is a general way of knowing God's will and whether or not we have truly heard God's voice. This will help us be successful in accepting our anointing and operating within the limits of our anointing, because we need to first hear His authentic voice and truly know beyond a shadow of a doubt, and know that we know that it is God's voice. And that is what helps us be successful. So let's get to the first letter, P. P stands for providence. And we must ask our question, is it providential? So, if we think we've heard a word from God, or if God gives a word, it will agree with His providence. In other words, does God open the door, or do we have to knock it down? If I have to pry open a door, it is fairly a good hint I am in the flesh. Providence refers to God's way of governing, His overruling, His going before us, His way of arranging circumstances, the coincidences of our life. If it is providential, that is, if a door is open without having you to open it yourself, move on a bit and look for other tests. We see this in the example of Samuel when he was to go anoint David. Samuel was ordered to go to the house of Jesse, but would Jesse accept him? Samuel was welcomed by Jesse. Jesse had several sons, not daughters. There were multiple points in the interaction where the providence of God is on display. Jesse welcomed Samuel into his home. Jesse had all sons, not daughters. All of this reaffirms what the voice of God told Samuel to do. When God is at work, doors open. His providence is a good hint that you are not being deceived. It is not the only test, but it is an essential ingredient in knowing whether you have heard from God. If it is providential, move on and put forth another question. Let's get to the letter E. E stands for the enemy. The question that we need to ask ourselves is, what would our enemy, the devil, want us to do? When we're hearing the word of God, what would your enemy, the devil, want you to do? So 1 Peter tells us that our adversary, the devil, prowls around like a roaring lion, seeking someone to devour. 2 Corinthians tells us that even Satan disguises himself as an angel of light. The roaring lion comes to intimidate. The roar, in quotation marks, is to destroy you. The angel of light comes to deceive, so you will think that you are hearing from God or that you are in the presence of a man or woman of God when it is a complete deception. There is a such thing as false light. Many Christians are falling prey to false light and living with the consequences. When we are given an impression, impulse, or feelings that we think could be of God, we should ask, what do we suppose the devil would want us to do? In other words, most of us have a fairly shrewd idea what the devil hopes we will do with a certain feeling. Do the opposite, and you will be right most of the time. This is relevant with regard to sexual temptation, intellectual temptation, financial temptation, social temptation, and temptation connected with ambition. If you will calmly figure out in your mind what your enemy, the devil, hopes that you will do in a given situation, and then do the opposite, you will almost certainly be safe from years of regret. And many of us experience temptation in many of those areas and have a hard time making decisions. I hope that that helps us. So let's move on to the next letter. We've gone through P, E. The next letter is A. A stands for authority, the Bible. So the question that we should be asking, what does the Word of God say? The Holy Spirit will never, never, never lead us to do something contrary to God's revealed will, the Bible. How can a young man keep his way pure? By living according to your word. That's Psalm 119:9. I have hidden your word in my heart that I might not sin against you. Psalm 119:11. Do good to your servant and I will live. I will obey your word. Psalm 119:17. The Holy Spirit wrote the Bible using consecrated men. He will not lead us in a way that does not agree with the Holy Scripture. However strong the impulse, however powerful the feeling, however clear the vision, do not listen to or obey any word that does not affirm God's word. I'm going to say this one more time. However strong the impulse, however powerful the feeling, however clear the vision, do not listen to or obey any word that does not affirm God's word. There once was a married man who fell in love, according to him, with a married woman. His wife did not understand him or desire him anymore. Her husband didn't understand her or desire her anymore. But they met each other, understood each other, and desired each other. This is why the first point, providence, is not enough to know if you are hearing from God. But they felt they heard from God, so what they decided to do, sleep with each other, met with God's approval in this particular case, so they thought. So what does the Bible say? It is God's will that you should be sanctified, that you should avoid sexual immorality, that each of you should learn to control his own body in a way that is holy and honorable, not in passionate lust like the heathen who does not know God, and that in this matter no one should wrong his brother or take advantage of him. The Lord will punish him for all such sins, as we have already told you and warned you. For God did not call us to be impure, but to live a holy life. 1 Thessalonians 4, verses 3 through 7. Sin and temptation are always providential. Jonah said no to God's command to go to Nineveh and decided to go to Tarshish instead. To his surprise, when he got to the dock, there was a ship ready to sail to Tarshish. It made him feel confirmed in what he had already decided to do. Providence, then, is not enough. The Holy Spirit will always affirm the Bible. He will always lead us in a way that dignifies the plain teaching of the Scripture. If your word from the Lord goes against the teaching of God's word, then you did not hear from God after all. Let's move on to the next letter. We've went through P, E, A. The next letter is C, confidence. The question we should be asking is, does the impression you have received increase or diminish your confidence? Does the thought of obeying His word increase your confidence? If so, that is a good sign. If you lose confidence, it is a bad sign. I find that when I am pleasing the Lord, my confidence is at a very high level. When I lose confidence, it does not mean that I am seriously out of God's will. However, 1 John chapter 3 tells us that it is better when our hearts do not condemn us and we have confidence before God. When we hear a word or get an impulse or feel an impression to do things, we should ask ourselves, how do I really feel? I have learned that a lack of confidence is a warning signal not to proceed. But this can be tricky. The fear of man can get in and cause us to miss a wonderful blessing. I therefore have to ask, why am I afraid? Who is going to harm you if you are eager to do good? When I can see that my lack of confidence is based upon the fear of what people might think, I ask, what does God think? If a profound sense of confidence wells up inside, I have learned to recognize it as a warm, sure signal that I am hearing from God. Confidence, boldness, assurance, and inner liberty were what enabled Peter to preach on the day of Pentecost, when 3,000 people were converted. When that confidence comes, especially if combined with the other 4 points in the acrostic, I am quite sure I'm not being deceived. Let's get to the last letter, E, ease. Ask your question, are you being true to yourself? Ease is what you feel in your heart of hearts, your conscience, what you feel deep down inside when you are being true to yourself. God will never lead you to be untrue to yourself. He will never lead you in such a way that you violate your conscience. This alone, ease, is not enough. It must follow the 4 previous propositions if you choose to accept this acrostic. If all 5 do not fit, I would say that God is not speaking to you. If all 5 fit, it is a good sign, not an infallible sign, since this is a general hint that you are not being deceived. P-E-A-C-E, peace. Let us therefore make every effort to do what leads to peace and to mutual edification. Romans chapter 14, verse 19. When we do the things that make for peace, we will feel peace and make peace. One of the fruits of the Spirit is peace. It is deep and very powerful. You will keep thee in perfect peace whose mind is stayed on thee, because he trusts in you. Isaiah chapter 26, verse 3. The lack of peace is likely a flashing red sign that says stop. Even in small decisions, peace is a test whether you will obey when you have it, and whether you will obey by saying no when you do not have it. We must develop a network or code or channel by which we recognize the voice of God. The peace acrostic is just the beginning. God wants a special relationship with you, just you, by which you know you are not being deceived when He speaks. God confides in those who fear Him. Psalm chapter 25, verse 14. I pray that your heart posture is one of yieldedness and surrender unto God, so that you can hear what thus saith the Lord. Man shall not live by bread alone, but by every word that proceedeth out of the mouth of God. Remember, at the judgment seat of Christ, the truth all about us will come out. There will be no false pretense then. It is best to know our limitations, accept our limitations in the present day, and stop pretending. Then and only then will God begin to use us. By accepting our limitations and loving God's instruction beyond our own personal gratification, God will begin to use us. So now, knowing all this, as you go forth in His service, may the Lord bless thee and keep thee. The Lord make His face shine upon thee and be gracious unto thee. The Lord lift up His countenance upon thee and give thee peace. In Jesus' name, amen.
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0: Attitude is everything. I'm Mitch Anthony with today's Daily Dose. One of the most obvious ways to rise above the crowd in today's society is to simply deliver on what you promise. And if you can't deliver, don't promise. All of us can tell stories of those we've dealt with in business, for example, who've promised to do a job or to do it right, only to be frustrated by their lack of execution. People respect honesty. The people who succeed in the long run are those who make a conscious decision toward integrity in all their dealings. For example, in dealing with a customer, successful business people know that customers will be disappointed to hear, "I can't do that for you," but they won't be nearly as disappointed as they will be when they see that you don't do it when you said you would. Talk is indeed quite cheap. But for the ones who practice cheap talk, it becomes very expensive. The winning edge goes to those who value their words, who deliver on their promises, and who know that their word is their badge, a symbol of their own personal integrity. Their rule is very simple. Don't promise if you can't deliver, and always deliver more than you promise. Mitch Anthony reminding you once again that life is whatever you make it.
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4: This is The Making of America from the Jefferson Media Group. The Civil War was 2 years old when Congress authorized land grants and funds to build America's first transcontinental railroad. The Union Pacific headed west from Omaha, Nebraska, while the Central Pacific headed east from Sacramento. On May 10, 1869, after laying a combined 1,217 miles of track, the railroads met at a town called Promontory, Utah. Its success was immediate. Travel time from the East Coast to the West was cut from several months to 1 week. America's transcontinental
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4: Logical achievements of the 19th century. 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
25: 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I'm Bob Agnew in Washington.
8: The sudden withdrawal of Maine U.S. Senate nominee Graham Plattner, a Democrat, has thrown his party into disarray this weekend. But U.S. House Speaker Mike Johnson says conservatives should not be overconfident as Democrats are highly motivated to retake Congress in the midterm elections.
9: They don't want any borders, Tony. They want no prisons. They want to eradicate the Supreme Court, remove the presidency. They want the Congress to control everything because they intend to take it over. This is the time for all Americans, all patriots, people who are freedom-loving folks to stand up. The barbarians are inside the gates, and this fall election is going to be decisive for the future of this country.
8: President Trump has threatened Iran after Supreme Leader Ayatollah Ali Khamenei's funeral. That's where there were calls for Trump's assassination. That highlights ongoing Middle East tensions as a ceasefire deal comes apart. Gun owners keeping one eye on a new law in Colorado that could threaten Second Amendment rights.
10: A new Colorado law requiring permits, training courses, fees, and government approval before certain firearm purchases is raising concerns among gun owners. Second Amendment advocates argue the measure places additional burdens on law-abiding Americans while doing little to stop crime.
8: President Trump has threatened Iran after Supreme Leader Ayatollah Ali Khamenei's funeral. That's where there were calls for Trump's assassination. That highlights ongoing Middle East tensions as a ceasefire deal comes apart. Gun owners keeping one eye on a new law in Colorado that could threaten Second Amendment rights.
10: A new Colorado law requiring permits, training courses, fees, and government approval before certain firearm purchases is raising concerns.

0: their eyes when they heard a loud bang like a tire bursting. Oxygen masks dropped, and the plane began to lose altitude. One passenger said people were panicking and screaming, and one passenger was partially sucked out of the window. People seated nearby pulled him back in. A local hospital says the passenger was treated for neck and shoulder injuries and friction burns. About 6 minutes after departure, flight records show the aircraft climbed past 15,000 feet, then immediately descended to about 6,000 feet to burn fuel for 30 minutes before returning to Greece. I'm Ed Donahue.
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1: Kia America has issued a new recall for nearly 463,000 of its Telluride SUVs.
3: It's urging owners to again park their vehicles outside and away from buildings after several customers reported fires following previous repairs. The recall announced this week by the National Highway Traffic Safety Administration replaces a prior one Kia initiated in 2024. Certain Tellurides from the 2020 to 2024 model years are affected. The front power seat motor of these vehicles may overheat due to a stuck slide knob. To address the hazard, Kia's new fix will be for dealers to install an electronic fuse assembly free of charge. Keith Peters reporting.
1: Apple is accusing OpenAI of stealing trade secrets as it seeks to build its own hardware for ChatGPT. That's a major rupture in a partnership between the iPhone maker and the artificial intelligence giant. Breaking news at townhall.com. An update now on those Newport Beach July 4th riots.
4: Newport Beach experienced shocking July 4th riots involving groups of out-of-town youths who ransacked a supermarket, threw projectiles at police, and were dispersed by mounted officers. There were nearly 400 arrests. Arrest data reveals only 10 locals were involved, with nearly half from Arizona and others from as far away as Canada and the Netherlands. That likely pointing to social media incitement shifting the typical holiday crowds. Ken Lorman reporting.
1: An appeals court has struck down a Texas law that had granted in-state college tuition rates to illegal aliens. The Fifth Circuit Court of Appeals has ruled that the DREAM Act unconstitutionally conflicts with federal laws. The act allowed certain illegal alien students to pay in-state tuition rates not even available to some students in this country. More details at townhall.com.
5: 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I'm Michael Emerson. She was born Phoebe Ann Mosey, but the Lakota war chief Sitting Bull called her Little Sure Shot, and America would call her Annie Oakley. At 15, she met her future husband, Frank Butler, by beating him in a shooting contest. At 30 paces, she could split a playing card in half and shoot dimes out of the air. She and her husband joined Buffalo Bill Cody's Wild West show and became the show's highest paid performers. She urged women all over the world to learn to handle guns as naturally as they handled babies. Following 50 years of marriage in 1926, she died at age 66, and her husband joined her 18 days later. When you want to create a national or international brand, go to the country's leader in corporate branding, Christie & Company. That's Christie & Company.
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1: Russ Evans is here to answer your automotive questions.
2: Yeah, and with a short yell, we'll probably find Shannon. Oh, there he is.
1: Shannon Nordstrom is here to do the same.
3: Welcome, hoodies. 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
2: Yodelay-hoo.
1: It's probably because all the yelling on Facebook you've been doing lately.
3: I don't yell on Facebook.
1: Hey, jumping and yelling.
3: Oh, I'm trying to think what you're talking about, but pouting really? When our trip was over?
1: No. I've seen video of you jumping and screaming on Facebook.
2: It was AI.
1: Yeah, exactly.
3: Yeah, there's been a little of that in my life. I got my wife a Grok, Super Grok subscription, so she can have fun making some videos for the family. And
1: just wipe the polar bears out completely.
3: Yeah, and she's using a little water here and there.
1: I'm Chris Carter, here to answer your calls at 866-594-4150.
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1: Dean, you're on the Under the Hood Show. What can we do for you, Dean?
6: Hey, guys. How you doing?
1: Fantastic.
6: Yeah, I got a question here. A couple of my pickups, my 2020 F-350 and my 23 F-150 Roush, they both have that 10-speed automatic in. And I was thinking about having the automatic transmission fluid changed in the F-350 for sure. And I talked to my local dealer, and they do not do a flush unless there's a contamination. And what they do is just they drain it and pull the pan off and clean it and put a filter in. But it's maybe because they don't have a flush machine either, I guess. But I just like your recommendation on those two. The F-350 gets pulled just about all the time and works, and the F-150 doesn't. I just kind of like know if it's your pickup, how would you handle that?
1: Ooh, this is a good question. I wonder if there'll be different opinions here.
3: Well, I'm going to yield to Russ on this because I would probably just follow the manufacturer's recommendation and cut it short, depending on how I'm using it. But that depends on, like I said, the equipment they have in their shop could affect their decision. Russ, go for it. What do you think?
7: I feel like I should talk like this today because Shannon's talking like this.
3: Yeah, I don't know.
2: Somewhere in between, the people are going, we can't hear one of them. Yeah. This week, Chris, you got to talk like this too, so everybody can just turn their radio way up.
1: Right? Yeah,
2: and so we'll all be.
3: I woke up this morning and I had puberty.
1: Oh, good for you!
3: Yeah, there's a lot of exciting things happening in my body right now.
1: Okay. Yep. Move along.
2: So, internal thermostats on these new ones, not good. Some vehicles have external, some have internal. When you got an internal thermostat, you're not going to be able to flush this thing because if you put a flush machine on it, you got to get it super hot. You got to put it in gear. You got to hold the foot on the brake and the gas at the same time, but only for so many seconds and then off for so many so you don't overheat it.
1: And these are the same for both
2: of
1: these?
2: That's what he's got on these.
1: 23 F-150.
2: Yeah, with the 10 speed. So you got to get it hot enough for the fluid to start flowing so it'll flush. If you don't get it that hot, it's not going to flow. It's not going to flush. But if it was going to happen, something's going to come out, maybe a couple quarts, and then it's going to stop. It's got to get hot again. And you're just moving that fluid around in the trans, circulating it, and then a little more comes out. So you'd have to go through three times the fluid to get it out because it's not continuously coming out as it's going in. It's not good. So, therefore, a lot of people just take the pan off, dump some fluid out, put the pan back on. I don't see any point in putting a filter in it.
1: Okay.
2: Because the filter is not going to do, it's not going to do any good. The only thing it's there for is to catch big things as they go through.
3: Yeah, and if you took it apart and your filter was full of sediment, you got another problem.
2: Yeah. So with my own vehicle, I have dropped the pan down, drilled a hole, and put a drain plug in the low spot in it. It has a low spot built in it. Why didn't they put a drain plug in it? not good people. I'm trying to find the word, but just to say, hey, it was a dumb idea. So I put a drain plug in mine. So now when I hit about 30,000 miles, which is where I'm finding out, hey, it's starting to get a little browner than I like, I pull the plug out, drain it, fill it up twice.
3: You've already got a drain plug in your 10 speed?
2: Yeah, well, I put it in when I hit 35,000 miles because I pulled the pan down.
3: Yes, Chris, we're different.
2: Well, it's a 21.
3: Yeah.
2: So we're looking 5 years old.
3: Yeah.
2: Let's see what the fluid looks like. So I pulled the pan down and went, that is already starting to get dark. But we know the problems we have for those transmissions, right? Why would you not want to at least inspect it?
3: I get it. That wasn't the first thing on my mind.
2: I don't have 2,000 for a valve body. So if I did, I would put the new valve body in with no thermostat. That's what if you have to update one of these transmissions, make sure you get that done. Our remanufacturers are doing that. They're building them that way when we buy them. They're expensive, but they're expensive because all those transmissions, not because they've updated it. They do put the updates in, but they take the thermostats out. They bypass them with a billet part inside of the transmission as part of the valve body. So I just drained mine. I saw it was dirty. I put the plug in it, put it back on. Ran it for a few minutes, ran through all the gears on the hoist, drained it again, filled it, and then the fluid looked nice. But I would be doing that. I would drain it. And you do it a little earlier. You're not going to get all of it out, but at least you can do that. And if it ever does fail, make sure you get the remanufactured unit with the upgraded valve body with no thermostat. It should say that specifically in the paperwork. This has been upgraded without a thermostat. And if you go back to those GMs we tell you about, the external thermostat that you should just take off and put the bypass in. Some people have been saying, well, I don't want to run it that cool. It needs to warm up. Well, until the thermostat opens and your radiator gets warm anyways, it's never going to warm it up, so that doesn't matter. And GM has specifically said in a service bulletin, remove it and put the bypass in. They are telling you to do it because it's one of the primary reasons these transmissions die. So on both your Fords, put a drain plug in them, drain and fill, when you think it's necessary by looking at condition of that fluid.
3: So the dealer's giving him the right advice compared to what you would say too.
2: It would, if they were to do a full flush, it is very expensive. You're going to need a lot more time and a lot more fluid, and it's probably going to be at a dealer probably close to $900 to do that, and it just wouldn't make sense.
1: Does that help you out there, Dean?
6: Yeah, I got another question related to these pickups too. Well, not definitely these pickups, but I've got a fuel dealer around here that I can buy E85 for $1.66. It's a station about 16 miles away. Now, is it practical or impossible if you had a, non-E85 vehicle to convert it over to E85, or is that just way out of the realm of, cost prohibitive?
2: Sure, you could tune it, but it's going to cost you money to do that. And, the money to do that, some of them is just as simple on newer ones is as simple as putting a different tune in it so it's able to look at some things and change the software to adjust for that. Other ones, you can't do it. But on the ones you can, you're looking at about a $600 to $800 tune at least. You take that and divide it by the number of gallons you're using per month, and you're going to say, wow, I probably could have gone 3 years on that difference of what it cost me, the $600 for the tuning. A few cents isn't going to make a lot. It's got to be a lot of dollars.
1: Well, and that's what now it is.
2: Yeah, and
1: but that might not last.
2: No, that's funny. Isn't it funny now how the price of oil is pre-war price and the gas is still so high?
1: Yeah.
2: Nice. Oil companies, love you. We just want our, I don't care what it is, I just want my gas cheap. But the price
1: hold on a second
2: fuel,
1: there, Russ. I like the moves there. That was quite the tap dance you did.
2: Anyways, the less BTU you have with the 85, the more alcohol, the more fuel you're going to burn. So your cost per mile is going to go up, or your fuel per mile, your usage is going to go up per mile dramatically, drastically using E85 compared to a low ethanol E15 or less. So you're going to have that dollar difference there too. For the average person like Doug, who has a van, I'm talking to you, producer Doug. Yeah, he's not listening. Mm-mm. He's busy with another caller. I love it. His benefit right now by saving $1 a gallon, he's actually saving money using E85. But when it's not that low, when it's only 30 to 40 cents difference, he goes with E30 and then he saves money that way. E30 is the best way to go. If you've got a vehicle that can take flex fuel, put that I would go with that.
3: Well, and then also, when you if you did convert that to an ED5 tune, it's not a switch you can switch and turn back. And
2: right.
3: So if you're out on the field, right. out in the road, and you want to take that truck somewhere, and all of a sudden you can't find E85,
2: right.
3: you kind of put yourself into a box. That'd make me a little bit nervous.
1: Yeah.
2: There are
1: yeah.
2: more stations where you can find, if your choice is regular fuel, like up to E15, 10, 15, or 0, or a flex fuel higher than that, it's usually E30. There are some E85 stations, quite a few of them. But overall, when I looked at the fuel finder lately, it looked like there were more E30 stations than E85. I think it's because people listen to Under the Hood show, and they yeah. know that if they got a flex fuel car, they want to run an E85, they're better off running E30, right?
1: Dean, thanks very much for the call. Good luck. We're going to take a break. You're listening to the Under the Hood show.
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1: 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Let's talk to Tom in Pennsylvania. You're on the Under the Hood show. Tom, what can we do for you?
10: Hi, guys. Great show.
1: Thank you.
10: Looking to buy a new minivan, doing my due diligence and researching, we've decided on a new Honda Odyssey. Then I start reading about VCM problems they had in the engine in the past, and supposedly it's gotten better, but people are bypassing the system, putting some type of muzzler on it. So my question is, do you recommend if we do buy a new Honda Odyssey to put this bypass system on?
3: No. Buy the Odyssey. If that's the vehicle you've picked, it's a good choice. The Odyssey, the Toyota Sienna, they're both very, very good vans. There's others. I mean, but that's the two that are at the top of the heap typically when they get reviewed. And as far as the legacy of the brand, and dependability and reliability, they've always been solid, both those brands. And again, I'm not saying the others aren't good. I mean, there's plenty of wonderful Pacifica lovers out there. There's, you know, one of our friends have got a Kia Carnival that they just absolutely love. It's one of the new ones. And it's one of our employees here, and they really do enjoy it. We haven't had enough experience with that particular model to see what they do in 10 years, but you know, so far so good. And you're going to have a good factory warranty, and I wouldn't want you messing with that. And I think if you maintain that vehicle at the factory recommendations and stick with it, you're gonna be in good shape. The oil is the biggest thing. Just keeping that oil clean.
2: More.
3: And do it more often than they say. Because there's probably, what's the maintenance light going to do on that from the factory?
2: I think it's like 8,000.
1: Oh. Yeah.
2: I would do more, and it will not hurt a darn thing if you put some oil system cleaner in it every time. The system gets gummed up. That's what causes the failure in these things. It is not a problem to run oil system cleaner in vehicles. We've got some customers that use that Justice Brothers oil system cleaner in every one of their oil
1: changes. To run it through, not to put in and leave it.
2: They drive it to the shop and say, can you change my oil today? Sure. The oil system cleaner goes in. We start the car. We come back inside. We get everything ready to go. We pull the car in. 5 minutes or so has gone by. Then we change the oil. It's just that simple. And it keeps it clean. And it's just a good idea. If you keep it clean, you're going to have a lot less issue. It's very similar to a person. There are people that reach 100 and you hear them on the radio. Chris, you got somebody's like, oh, look, we had a lady made it to 110 today. Her secret is Snickers bars every day and smoking.
3: Shot of brandy before she goes to bed.
2: Right. And eggs for breakfast and bacon, and she just mayonnaise, and she made it, right? Well, overall, most humans will live longer if they keep the insides clean. Most cars will, by stats, will live longer if you keep them clean. Will some make it a long time if somebody's changing the oil every 10,000 miles? I have no idea how it happens, but some cars do. And it might be the same model. You might have 10 of the same model. One of them never gets an oil change, and somehow it makes it to 100,000, and the other ones are dying at 75, 80 when they have, like the Equinox. Some of those are failing 60, 70,000 miles with the piston ring gum up problem, and they're getting that oil changed a lot, but see, most of them, they're not doing it.
1: Tom, you've looked at both the Odyssey and the Sienna?
10: Oh, yes, you did. Well, and okay. In the past, we have both. We had an Odyssey in the old days, and I have a Sienna right now, and both are great. But we go to Florida, and we need the room in the back.
2: The new ones are good.
10: The new Toyota Siennas, you can't take out the middle row seats.
1: Do the Odyssey windows still roll down?
2: The side ones?
1: The back windows in the Odyssey still roll down?
10: Oh, I don't know. We had an older one. Yeah. I mean, it's gone 10 years now. But, I mean, we keep them till the wheels fall off. And the Sienna is great. It's just that I got 150,000 miles.
2: If you're on the road, you're better off. If you got a car that's on the road, our customers that have the Hondas and Toyotas that use them for fleet vehicles are not having engine problems with them because they're always on the move. It's the ones that are 10 to 15,000 miles a year that have more problems than the longer ones.
1: In Florida, you're not going to roll those windows down. It's
2: all the time.
1: No, never.
2: It is here today, all the time.
1: Heat. Yeah, yeah. Tom, thanks very much for the call. Good luck. 866-594-4150. Let's talk to Bob in Michigan. You're on the End of the Hood Show. Bob, what can we do for you?
11: I have a 2012 Chevrolet Impala, standard V6, 136,000 miles, intermittent hard steering. Worse when it's cold, can happen warm, but usually in the first thing in the morning, kind of reminds me of the old GMX cars where they had what they called morning sickness.
3: I was just going to say that.
11: Yeah, I don't know I thought they cured that years ago. I must have got the one lucky one where they didn't.
3: Well, there's a really good chance that the seals in the rack and pinion when they're cold are not sealing properly and you're losing some assists, most likely on that. That's still a hydraulic system. Check your fluid. Make sure you don't have any leaks.
2: Good luck getting to the pump.
3: Yeah. Do you have any noises? Is it growling at you at all or squealing at you at all or anything?
11: No, it's not offering me any diagnostic routes to check out. No, everything is quiet, no leaks. Somebody told me there's a bulletin out that they put GM put the wrong fluid in some of these cars, but this thing is so old, I think it would have had issues before that. However, I cannot find a bulletin on that.
2: Yeah, no. That with this age, it wouldn't be a problem. But it may be low on fluid. If you can even...
11: No, I've, I've, I've checked that.
2: Oh, you found it. Because we have a lot of customers who say, I can't even find it because it's so far down behind the engine to get to it.
11: No, I understand that.
2: If it's full, get yourself a, if you can get a light down in there and just kind of peer in there as the engine's running, see if the fluid is circulating in the pump. If it's not, that pump is really weak, and that could mean the pump and the rack are bad. Could also mean that just the pump is bad. But if it's not moving at all, then you know definitely the pump's out, for sure. At least that part of it, and you can start with that and then flush it out and see if it helps. But the if you see fluid just really churning in there like a waterfall, it's really moving and it's full, then that pump is running, but the rack is just the valving unit. It's not working anymore. It's gummed up and dirty and old and failing.
11: One other question. Have you guys run into a low brake pedal problem on this generation of Impala?
2: No, not from normal. There's not one normal common thing that does it. But on all cars, if you have a sticky caliper pin slide or a caliper that's stuck out, you'll get a low pedal. So the first thing to do on those after the fluid's checked and make sure everything's bled well is we pull off the calipers and make sure the pins slide back and forth, full travel by hand. They shouldn't need a tool at all. And make sure that the caliper piston can be easily pushed back in with a pair of channel locks or something like that all the way. If all those are good, then you may have a master cylinder issue or an ABS pump issue. But if any one of those calipers is hard to push in or the slides are stuck, it's going to do that on any car.
11: Well, that's great advice. And I will follow up and let you guys know how I do.
1: Thanks very much.
3: Thanks, Bob.
1: 866-594-4150. That's the number to reach us here at the End of the Hood Show. We're going to take a break in just a second. And Dale, you'll be up next. But before this, I have to talk to you about something very quickly.
3: Oh, my.
1: While I still can, while it's not too late.
3: Oh, my.
1: I saw a video on YouTube from the Builders Convention recently. And they have foomp tubes for people.
3: Oh.
1: They have pneumatic elevators.
3: Okay.
1: Uh-huh. Where you get in the tube and it doesn't. I hope there's a setting where you can just go foomp and you're at the next. But it's normal. It's normal speed. So I just wanted to get that to you before you make any.
3: Before we finish the lift
1: right.
3: Over here?
1: Yes. Yes.
2: We could probably get one from his office to here right across.
3: Oh, I just think.
2: A clear one?
1: So, all right, that's all. I
3: have questions.
2: The foomp is the sound of the sudden stop.
1: Yeah.
3: I have questions.
1: Okay. You're listening to the End of the Hood Show. We'll be back in just a minute.
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14: This high pressure looks to build in from the northwest for this afternoon, expecting a good deal of sunshine across much of Kansas into southern portions of Nebraska. Only exception will be a few hit-or-miss type showers and storms a possibility into far northern portions of Oklahoma by later on this afternoon in the vicinity of a weak frontal boundary. High temperatures by this afternoon ranging from the upper 80s across far east central into northeastern portions of Kansas, lower to middle 90s more common to the west and southwest of there. Then for tonight, expecting some isolated showers and storms into northern Oklahoma, otherwise completely dry across Kansas and southern portions of Nebraska for tonight. Those low temperatures dropping back into the middle to upper 60s, but some lower 70s into extreme southeastern Kansas and northern Oklahoma. Into Sunday, as an upper-level ridge of high pressure looks to dominate our weather pattern, expecting sunny and completely dry conditions region-wide. I'm meteorologist Michael Caro.
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2: Like Jerome Finkelstein.
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3: You did well, I think.
2: Anyways, I'm.
3: You should have just rolled with it.
2: All right, I'm rolling with it. Pretend I didn't. Hey, congratulations from our friends over at Berkeley One Classics. 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
17: Like?
2: 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You're like, well, there you go.
3: How many times have you had a toolkit and it was just the 65 piece and the piece that you needed wasn't in there? Yeah. That's why you need 73.
17: Yeah.
2: And diehard, who knows that name? Everybody.
3: Yeah.
2: It's been around forever. Thankfully, they took it over.
7: Falls, Minnesota.
2: Yes. When Sears went away, thankfully somebody picked it up, and that's Advance Auto Parts. So thank you for that. But we're giving away one. So
17: enter underthehoodshow.com.
2: There you go.
17: 866-594-4150. Let's talk to Dale. You're on the Under the Hood Show. Dale, what can we do for you?
18: Yeah, I talked with you guys several months ago about on that 2003 Chevy pickup that I had an electrical leak, and I put in a remote control battery bypass.
17: Mm-hmm.
18: And that seemed to work just fine for several months, but, you know, I was just doing shorter drives, you know, 20, 30 miles. I drove it out to Mitchell a month or so ago when it was hot, too, and I think I fried something in it because it quit working or didn't want to work anymore. So I did pull the dash cover off and unplug the radio because you guys said a lot of times the radio is what was causing that. And that did cure it. So I ran a few days without the radio in it. And I thought, well, I know what it is. I'm just going to plug the radio back in. But now things are kind of wonky. I haven't put a new radio in it. Like the dome light doesn't work when you open the door. The power locks don't work. You suppose whatever was wrong with the radio deteriorated more when I unplugged it and plugged it back in?
1: That's all. By the way, Dale, that's always how electrical calls go. It always ends with, and then everything started going wonky.
3: Yeah, and then wonky becomes our mystery to figure out.
1: Right. Yeah.
2: And it exploded. You got a bigger problem than the radio. That was a symptom, more than likely. You start to lose dome lights and all that, which are on a different circuit. And in 03, more than likely a body control module has got an issue with the module itself or something going to it. You need to get it into a shop where they can take a look at it. But we have replaced countless body control modules on those vehicles over the years for multiple electronic issues. They're just a weak point in that truck, and that controls your horn, your lights, your windows, your locks. Your radio runs through that. Wipers run through that. Your cruise runs through that. There's a lot of stuff that runs through that because it's a body control module. So it's controlling body functions. It's like, got a problem with your heart, you got a problem with your body. You got a problem with your brain, you got a problem with your body. Doesn't matter how good your hands are. If your brain doesn't work, your hands aren't working.
1: That's a terrible analogy. I mean, that you're, look, credit where credit is due. Sometimes A1 analogies. That one. When he said it was leaking electricity, I was picturing like getting a shock, going up, grabbing door handle.
3: Dale, fuzzy sweaters.
1: Dale, you got a little bit of work there to do. Sorry about that. Good luck in it. It's not gonna. The remote switch isn't gonna. It lasted a little while. But that's not gonna.
2: So Chris, along those lines, you said the door handle. I hadn't thought about it till now. So we had a thing back in the late 80s, early 90s, like 89, 90, that you could add to an alarm system. Shannon probably remembers those fancy alarms we had over at Dashboard Electronics.
3: Yeah, they were the ones that cost a lot of money.
2: Yeah, like the Alpines with the radar sensor. You put your hand over the top of a convertible. I think you got one. Didn't I put one in your Trans Am convertible?
3: I didn't have that in there. I didn't get the that Alpine? Option.
2: Okay.
3: We put a good one in there, but I didn't have that option.
2: You could put your hand over the seats and the alarm. Remember those were the alarm motions? They had those. Well, they had an option called a pain generator, which was made illegal in some states. California outlawed it because what you would do is you would hook up. Remember that?
1: Sounds terrible.
2: Think about this, Chris. The handheld tasers, you remember those where you just push the button and you stick it on? Them in the movie, and they would hurt and burn. Basically, it was an electric fence in a handheld, like a cattle prod.
1: Yeah.
2: So we would hook up the same equipment that you would use on a cattle prod into the car. One lead goes to the body, right? So when the alarm is on, the pain generator is on. If somebody came up and touched the car, the door handle, which they were all metal back then, they would get the shock of an electric cattle prod,
1: smart.
2: In the rain, they had problems with them, but boy, on a nice dry day, if that thing was on, you'd have to pick who in the shop's going to test it.
3: Is it working? Get Jim. Jim, we got to test the system.
2: Can you imagine?
1: Put those little charcoal nubs on the car, Jim. 866-594-4150. Let's talk to Kelly in Louisiana. Kelly, welcome back to the Under the Hood Show.
19: How are you today?
1: Fantastic.
19: Great. I just wanted to call and thank Shannon for the tour yesterday. I tell you, impressive place. And when you ride up on a motorcycle and you see a motorcycle parking area, it's like, these people are okay. And then there were three motorcycles and a Sea-Doo, not a Sea-Doo on a trailer. There was a Sea-Doo on the pavement. I thought, I'd like to see how they got that there. But anyway, just wanted to call and say thanks.
2: It rains a lot. They floated in.
19: Yeah, right. Yeah, deep snow. You know, the muddy gravel road coming in on a motorcycle was quite a thrill.
2: We have a paved road.
3: Kelly, I had to inform him that with a little more advanced knowledge, I could have had him avoid that with our paved road that comes in from the north. But
2: Google.
3: Yeah, if everybody at Google Maps and Apple Maps could send in they have a little help thing on there. Mm-hmm. If everybody could send it in, especially if you're a local guide and all this stuff, say, hey, there's a paved route that should be recommended. Maybe that would get it changed. But otherwise, it takes you right down that gravel road. And when you're on a a good looking motorcycle when it just rained an inch and a half the night before, that's, you don't want to drive down that. And I give you huge credit for doing that.
1: We should point out Kelly is on a cross country road trip on his motorcycle.
3: He is. And
10: right. Yeah.
3: Where are you at today, Kelly? Are you out in the Black Hills?
19: I'm on Iron Mountain Road near Keystone, South Dakota, and going to be riding the Needles Highway right after this, and then heading to Badlands this afternoon or tomorrow morning.
1: Perfect.
3: Yeah, Kelly stopped in, and I happened to be in the lobby. I was getting ready to go with an employee on a job annual review, and I want to show you around if I can. It's going to be quick. So we got a 100-mile-an-hour tour, and I haven't posted the picture yet. We took a picture. He got himself a hoodie. I just had a new fresh stock of hoodies come in for the store here. We do keep some here at the auto recycling that can be bought. And, it was great to meet him. Such a nice man. Very accomplished. I just love what he's doing. He's out on the bike and he's out taking in all the sights, trying to get the challenge coins for all the states.
1: There you go.
3: And he is also so organized that when this is all done, his wonderful wife will be meeting him at the end of the destination, flying in a good way to get there, mm-hmm. so that she lets him do what he needs to do, and they'll meet at the end, and they're going to enjoy the destination when they get there. So it's awesome.
19: Mama flies first class when I'm on the bike.
3: It seemed like a good compromise.
1: Kelly, thanks very much for the call. Thanks for stopping in, all right?
19: God bless, fellas. Thank you.
1: Thanks, Kelly.
3: Thank you.
1: That he's gonna the Iron Mountain Road, got the tunnels, Mount Rushmore. Good time to be there.
3: Yeah.
1: Today. And I was going to say that Kelly picked a bad time because it's been raining every day, but he's picked a great time because it's been raining overnight every night for like the last week, but not as much during the day.
3: And so,
1: ride safe, Kelly. 866-594-4150. Let's talk to Daryl. You're on the End of the Hood Show. Daryl, what can we do for you?
20: I have a 1998 GMC K1500. When I get to right at that 50-mile-an-hour range, and if I try to accelerate, let's say I just need a little more power, and I accelerate, it shakes for just 1 or 2 seconds. If I press on the accelerator very slow, it just goes past that. But if, like I said, if I'm at that 50-mile-an-hour range and I need a little extra gas, it shimmies for a second, and then it quits. I got all brand new tires on there. So I know it's not that.
2: I think it's more of a misfire.
1: Ignition coil. Yeah?
2: Probably.
1: Yeah.
2: You know, well, 98 still going to be.
1: Don't qualify this. Don't qualify. Let him talk.
3: Okay.
2: Still going to be a cap.
3: I will.
2: A cap of 350. Cap, rotor.
1: That's what I meant.
2: Coil. And if you look at the coil, you can just physically look at it and see between the plastic of the coil and the metal housing, if it's burnt and gray on both sides, like somebody that's had their hand against a car with one of those pain generator lines,
1: Jim.
2: Then that coil is shot. 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Advance Auto Parts will have all that in stock. And that's what you need. Is more than likely what's going on.
1: Is there any chance that if I'm driving a 98 and I have to get cap, rotor, plugs, and it's going to be as cheap as it was in 1998? Or is it still going to... Versus now? Versus if I had to...
2: Not 98 to now, I bet the price is about doubled, but it hasn't gone up like inflation.
1: Right.
2: Those parts are pretty good. There are some parts that have gone up a lot, but overall, auto parts in general have not met inflation. It's kind of like gasoline. If gasoline went up from 1998 to now, following inflation, we'd be what, $12 a gallon? because it's inflation, right? But it hasn't. Same with auto parts. Brake rotors that were $26 in 1998 are now about $38 in 2026. That is not following inflation. That is just a nice steady increase of the price of metal.
1: Nice.
2: So we're lucky that that's followed along.
3: I know one that's gotten cheaper. If I'm wrong, please correct me quickly. In that truck, the distributor.
2: Yes, the whole distributor was about $350 back then, and now it's like $100.
3: Yeah, that one is definitely a save because we started having failures. We started having failures in those as they got into a couple hundred thousand mile range, and that's good. That's a good thing.
17: All right, this is the Under the Hood Show. Let's take a quick break. We'll be back.
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17: 866-594-4150. That's the number to reach us here at the Under the Hood Show. Let's go to Minnesota and talk to Tim. You're on the Under the Hood Show. Tim, what can we do for you?
24: My brother, who is the car guy, and I'm kind of the builder kind of guy, and he just got done. It took him 3 years, but he just got done putting together a 2006 GTO. And so he's mostly retired, and he's been sitting around for a week, and he started thinking, maybe I'll get the 55 Chevy pickup going. So he goes out there, and he talks to me in the meantime, and I says, well, what have you done to it to get it to go? And he says, well, nothing. He's just been cranking on it. So we open the hood, and there's a piece of duct tape across the one-barrel carburetor. This is a 235 six-popper. And so I says, well, have you checked the plugs? No. So we pull the plugs. They're black with carbon or whatever. And so we went out and bought a new set of plugs, and we put them in. And we started checking the voltage across the coil. And on the one side, it was 12.9. Somebody must have changed this over from a 6-volt system to a 12-volt system. And on the other side, we got 8 or 9 volts. And should we be getting 12 volts out of the other side of that coil?
2: No, not always. But most of these were 12 volt to begin with.
24: Oh, were they?
2: Yeah.
24: Okay, I didn't know that.
2: Yeah, I've got a 49 up at the shop, and it's always been 12 volt. Now, the way a coil works, you've got battery voltage to the one side of it, always, with the key on. The other side goes from zero, should go from zero to battery voltage if with a point system as the points open and close. Because those points are closed, they're drawing that coil down, and then they open, the condenser takes over, does its job as it's storing that energy, and then it sparks. So the negative side, if you put a test light on it with one side on the ground, it's going to flash as the as that coil opens and closes. If it doesn't, you have a problem with your secondary side of the ignition, where the primary side of the ignition, where the points are opening and closing on it. And you can put electronics, like Pertronics makes a system, put an electronic piece in there, which works great for those to avoid the points issue. And they're under a couple $100 for a set. They're pretty cheap. I would definitely go with that. But it sounds like, yeah, you got a problem going on. And if it's been sitting that long that it had the duct tape over the carburetor, and that'll flood it out and get your plugs nice and black and wet with fuel. But it sounds like
24: my brother put the duct tape on it
2: probably years ago and forgot. Yeah, I've seen that happen. And then they put the air cleaner back on. So, like, well, why wouldn't you have seen that? That's what listeners are thinking. It's like, because we put the duct tape on and then put the lid on the air cleaner to protect it, right? Well, yeah, I've seen that.
24: He doesn't even have an air cleaner.
2: Oh, well, there you go.
3: Well, then there's just things.
1: Yeah. Brother,
3: that's
1: things.
3: So you guys can have fun with
2: it. I didn't open the hood. I listened to you guys and put a battery tender on it 15 years ago, and it's still cranked.
3: I was just kind of enjoying the fact that, okay, I think I heard it right. He was the car guy, and you were the builder guy.
1: Yeah.
3: And so you're helping him to open the hood.
24: he opened the hood, but here's this duct tape over to one barrel carburetor. And I'm thinking, what in the world? He says, well, that's my choke.
3: Oh,
2: I've done that on a lawnmower. Slap a piece of duct tape, crank it over a little bit, then take the tape off.
3: I put my hand over it and choke it out.
2: You ever had it backfire? I have.
3: Oh yeah. Yep.
1: Well, Tim, good luck. Now I'm going to say this is not a Berkeley Classic.
3: Why?
1: Yet. No. Just let
2: it
1: me.
2: Is definitely.
1: Let me. Hold on.
2: Because it doesn't run.
1: Hold on.
2: It would be.
1: When it gets running, I want Tim to call back, and we'll send him both hoodies, and we'll guess the color. But right now, it's not. There's
2: but let's
1: too
2: make
1: much
2: this
1: going
2: point.
1: On.
2: With Berkeley One Classics, they will insure that vehicle.
1: Yes.
2: Taken apart, not running, as well as all together, because this is a classic vehicle.
1: It
2: and
1: has
2: they insure,
1: value right now.
2: Yes, they're insuring the value of what it is there.
3: I think that's a good way to take this, Chris.
2: All right.
3: I do. I think
2: get
3: I like that.
2: First.
3: We're going to give them some encouragement over the long weekend ahead, if that's, you know, how this hits.
1: Yep.
3: And then they're going to both have an opportunity. I like that. I like that a lot.
1: And I heard this, I heard someone say the other day that if you have adult siblings that you're polite with but not super close, then you had youth siblings you didn't fist fight with. If you fist fought with your siblings, you're probably closer now than if you didn't. If your family was polite and normal, you're not as close. That's it.
2: Aren't your siblings like all 10 years older than you?
1: Yeah.
3: Did you fist fight?
1: Yeah.
3: Yeah, you've told those stories.
1: Yeah.
3: So now you're really tight.
1: Yeah. Yeah. The only
2: and
1: one
2: you
1: I'm
2: won
1: not
2: because you were like a little ninja.
1: Yeah, I won because.
3: Where did you get this information?
1: I just heard someone say it. I thought it was a pretty, in my case, accurate.
3: So you heard someone say it just.
1: Yeah.
2: He does radio. He gets all the best trivia.
3: Because where you fit, it fit you. And so you kept it.
1: Yeah, totally. That's how I live
3: that's
1: my life.
3: That's how people do things.
1: I find quotes that fit me. Yeah.
3: And then I own them.
1: Like, you don't have to work. You don't have to run.
3: That's what everybody does with the internet.
1: Yeah.
3: They search.
1: This whole show is based on
3: that. They search until they find the answer that suits their outcome.
1: Uh-huh.
3: And then they rub it in your face.
1: Uh-huh.
3: I don't like that.
1: Yeah, I just, I read on the internet, if someone says something you don't like, just ignore them. Roger, we're going to have to get you after the break, so stay right where you are. 866-594-4150. That's the number to reach us here at the End of the Hood Show.
3: Russ mentioned the Berkeley One Classics, and you know what I did? Again, I climbed the fence downstairs in the lobby, and I placed my insurance card under the seat of the 51 Ford tractor in the lobby. So I do change the insurance card every year in that.
1: Will you do me a huge favor?
3: What's that?
1: Will you set up on the tractor one of those alarms that give you a shock?
3: A pain generator?
1: Yeah, will you please set that up? Maybe even like a radar assisted, so if you reach over the fence, you get a zap.
3: And then it plays a little bit of Sting, King of Pain,
1: yeah,
3: or something like that.
1: You got the whole theme going, so you could just get an electric fence around that thing.
3: All three, when the kids climb on it?
1: That'll do it for this hour of the Under the Hood Show. 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
4: This is The Making of America from the Jefferson Media Group. On August 18, 1920, a woman's right to vote became constitutional law, but the battle for those rights actually began back in 1878 when Aaron Sargent, a California Republican senator, first proposed the legislation. In 1920, 36 states were needed to ratify the legislation, but the battle for confirmation proved to be long and bitter, with Southern Democrats blocking passage whenever and wherever possible. With time running out, Tennessee became the 36th state to grant women suffrage, and in doing so, it became the 19th Amendment to the United States Constitution. This has been The Making of America. I'm Michael Emerson, and you can visit us at jeffersonmediagroup.com.
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26: News this hour at Town Hall. I'm Bob Agnew in Washington. Forecasters say much of the U.S. is about to get slammed by a major heat wave.
27: We have a combination of hot temperatures in the 90s to low 100s with high humidity will create heat indices up to 105 to 110 degrees, with overnight temperatures only dropping into the mid-70s to the low 80s.
26: This forecaster Joe Wegman with the National Weather Service Weather Prediction Center. He says the southeastern part of the country is already feeling the heat, and it's soon to spread into the Intermountain West. New York Times reporters have been subpoenaed after the way they reported on the president's new Air Force One.
28: The Trump administration subpoenaed several New York Times journalists after their report on security concerns involving the new Air Force One. That's according to the paper. The new jet was a gift to President Trump from Qatar, and it went into service last week. The paper says federal agents showed up at the reporters' homes with subpoenas to force them to testify before a federal grand jury in Manhattan on Wednesday. Trump flew the new Air Force One to a NATO summit in Turkey last week, but he departed on an old Air Force One for England, with the newer jet also coming along. He then switched back to the Qatar plane for the flight home. Julie Walker, New York.
26: It's official. Graham Plattner has formally entered his Maine Senate campaign.
7: Plattner has submitted his paperwork with the Secretary of State's office, so that makes his exit official. The embattled candidate said several days ago that he intended to quit the race following an allegation of sexual assault, which he has denied. But Maine's Democratic Party has been scrambling to come up with a process to select a new nominee. State law says that they have until July 27th to do so, and the party has indicated it plans to hold a convention with delegates from across the state to come up with that nominee.
26: As correspondent Meg Kennard reporting, more on these stories at townhall.com.
9: We all hear the radio ads about the IRS. They tell you to be a
7: following an allegation of sexual assault, which he has denied. But Maine's Democratic Party has been scrambling to come up with a process to select a new nominee. State law says that they have until July 27th to do so, and the party has indicated it plans to hold a convention with delegates from across the state to come up with that nominee.
26: As correspondent Meg Kennard reporting, more on these stories.

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1: A royal reunion was held on Friday between England's king and his youngest son.
2: King Charles hosted his son, Prince Harry, and met with his family for the first time in years. There has been a royal rift since the king's youngest son and wife, Meghan, quit royal life and moved to California 6 years ago. Harry, Meghan, Prince Archie, and Princess Lilibet got together with the king and Queen Camilla at Highgrove House, a country estate outside London. Harry is in Britain for a number of charity events, including the Invictus Games.
3: Invictus has never just been about belonging to a team. It's about belonging to each other. We are a family, one that I am so proud and so honored to be a part of.
2: I'm Ed Donahue.
1: Gun owners keeping a close eye on a new law now that exists in Colorado. It requires permits, training courses, fees, and government approval before certain firearms purchases are allowed. That's raising Second Amendment concerns. Breaking news at townhall.com. Actor Anthony Hopkins has a whole new occupation, this time as a composer.
4: The 88-year-old star of movies such as Shadowlands, where he portrayed theologian C.S. Lewis, is releasing an album of orchestral music that he's written over the past six decades. In a statement, he says, "I've been composing music all my life. Some of these pieces have lived with me for decades, and I still find myself returning to them." The album of his music, On Decca Classics, will be performed by Gustavo Dudamel, conducting the Philharmonia Orchestra. Keith Peters reporting.
1: The European Union accused Meta on Friday of breaching its social media law by designing Facebook and Instagram to get users hooked, demanding that they disable what they call key addictive features like infinite scrolling. The EU's regulatory arm issued a fresh set of changes and charges, I should say, against Meta, demanding those changes, especially as they affect young users. More on these stories at townhall.com.
5: Christie and Company presents The Making of America. I'm Michael Emerson. The year is 1781. Our subject is a 15-year-old boy serving as a courier for the Revolutionary Army. He's just been captured by British regulars and thrown into jail as a spy. While there, a British officer orders him to polish his boots. The boy refuses. The officer draws his saber and slashes him across the face, leaving a scar that would last throughout his life. A life that would see him become a lawyer, a farmer, a major general, and a politician who would serve in both houses of Congress and eventually become the seventh president of the United States. His name, Andrew Jackson. When you want to create a national or international brand, go to the country's leader in corporate branding, Christie and Company. That's Christie and Company.
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2: We, during that break there, Roger was waiting.
1: Yeah.
2: As the music was playing, he's just sitting there waiting for his turn.
3: Well, let me just say that I have seven brothers, and I'm the oldest, and I can validate Chris's comments about liking the ones that you fought with.
2: Uh-huh.
0: Well, there's a different level of respect there, I suppose.
2: Yeah. It's just you've been through the battles.
0: There's no need to measure anything. You know what's going to happen.
2: You've been through the battles with each other and came out the other side.
3: That's right. Well, here's my question.
2: Okay.
3: 2013 Nissan Frontier Pro 4x4 with 28,000 miles on it. And I've had the oil changed. I bought it when it had 20,000 on it. And my question is, do I need to have all the other fluids changed because, you know, it's 13 years old, it's low mileage, or do I just leave it alone and have it go to the 50,000 or whatever before I change any of that stuff? I had no problems with the vehicle so far.
0: How is it stored?
1: It's cheap.
0: Yeah, I'm just curious. So how is it stored? Where do you keep it? Is it a cool heated garage or is it a...
3: It's in a three-stall car garage, and it's not heated, but I drive it, every other day or so. Mostly in town, very few highway miles on it.
2: I want you to ask that question someday. How do you store the car? Where do you keep it? And I want them to say, we have it on a sign on top of the pole, and it turns slowly. That's where I want someone to have one of those.
0: Haven't had that answer yet, have we?
2: Yeah, no.
1: I saw one recently on the internet, but it was a real thing. It was a tour of some rap star's house in Miami. Oh. You may have seen the one with he's got a Lamborghini Countach, a 79, that was bought brand new, and it's never been driven. It was drained of all the fluids, and it hangs on his wall sideways next to a staircase. A big, wide, like 12-foot wide step.
2: Sure.
1: It's just hanging there. How do you store your car? I hang it on the wall.
0: Just like a picture.
2: Mm-hmm.
0: It's a work of art. What a flex that is.
1: He's a basketball player. He's not a rap star. That's what it was.
2: All right. But,
1: What?
0: That sounds like a Dwayne Wade thing.
1: Look how much money I had.
2: That.
1: Yeah. So think about this.
2: I have guitars on the wall that I can't play.
1: One right here on the floor.
2: Yeah.
1: Can't play it either because it's got a clock on it.
0: That makes more sense than a Lamborghini.
2: True.
0: On the wall.
2: It's just scale.
0: Depends on what,
2: just a matter of scale.
1: If you're Elon Musk,
0: yeah.
1: Lamborghini, I got a rocket ship on my wall. For me, it's I got a nickel on my wall.
0: Go retrieve that Tesla Roadster out of space, and I'm going to hang it on my wall.
2: There you go.
0: Go get it.
1: That would be great to get that back someday. Somebody will bring it back.
2: That brings us around to space. Final Frontier.
0: Nissan which is Frontier. Yes.
1: 2013. All right.
2: Roger's like, I've been sitting here for a half
1: hour.
2: Let's
1: how
2: go.
1: Cheap. The fluid changes are for most of this truck. The front differential, the rear differential, the transfer case. Cheap, cheap, cheap. So it's not going to hurt you to change them money-wise. And then you could tell that's where you're going to get most of your condensation is those differentials where it's sat and it's old. I would probably change those just to get a good look at what's inside and get the fluid out of them. The transmission, it gets hot when you use it. So, you know, it's going to be burning moisture out of it when it's driven for a good number of miles at points. So look at the condition of it. If it looks great, you're fine probably. Leave it a while. Now, the last one is going to be your coolant. Brake fluid, change it. It's going to absorb metals. Get that flushed. Do that. Change it. It's not very expensive. It should be done. Coolant, though, is your last frontier. That, because of the age, needs to be changed. You know, you can use test strips and see what kind of metal's in it, and you can use a refractometer and see what the boil point and freeze point is of it, but I bet you're going to have high metal content in there just because of the age, and it's been slowly corroding inside of the engine, dropping some metals in there. What you do is you start the engine up and you run it for about a minute, enough to just get coolant circulating, and then you use this test strip in there, and you see what it looks like. And if it's got high metal you know, the pH has changed. You'll see you want to change it. But I would be thinking coolant change on that because of the years. But other than that, I mean, and this fits any car, too.
2: I'm going to ask this question like I'm Roger, and I'm listening.
1: Hi, Roger.
2: I'm listening to the show, and I'm
1: Uncle
2: calling Chris. The advice you give. I'm just going to go to a mechanic. I don't have a guy, let's say, and I don't have you. If Roger goes to any shop, does he have that discussion with them at the counter and say, it's been sitting, it's 13 years old and this and that. I want to change the differentials and find out the status of the fluid. Do you know what I mean?
0: I'm just a little bit.
1: Call the show first.
0: Yeah, because there are some really good customer service people at shops. They're tremendously good about customer service and communication. They nail it. But they're going to be going off of what they can sell you from the list of required maintenance. And all of those services are due by age.
1: Yeah.
0: Because it's 13 years old.
1: Or if you ask for it, you're going to get it, just like you're at Taco Bell and saying, I want this, this, this. Do I need it? Well, I don't know what you need, but go ahead and order what you want. You have some of those as well. And then you have other people that say, well, oh, you want the heart attack burger? How's your cholesterol? Do you think you should? Yeah, you're right. You probably shouldn't eat that. Why don't you go for the veggie dish? Thank you. Some just sell off the menu.
0: Yeah, so that's where you'd want to make sure you're having that discussion if you're going in with somebody that is truly. And it's harder to do that anymore,
2: right?
0: Mm-hmm. Because of the way you construct the facility.
2: And if I were Roger, I'd go in and say, change the front and rear differential, do this. And then they'd say, okay, it's done. And I'd leave and go, oh, yeah, I was supposed to ask some questions about that. I forgot that.
0: Or you'd get home and your wife would say, did you ask them about the brake fluid?
2: What did they say about the brake fluid? Yeah. I'd go, oh, they changed it. I don't know how it looked.
0: It's like a doctor's appointment. Did you ask them about that wart on your toe? Oh, I forgot about that.
2: Yeah.
1: Toe.
0: Well, I figured I'd be clean this time.
2: Does that all make sense to you, Roger?
1: Right.
2: Do you have a guy? Is this something that makes you comfortable?
3: Well, I have to have a guy because my family does not allow me near any kind of tools or anything related to automotive.
2: That's not always
3: so
2: bad.
3: I have to trust people.
1: Dead blow hammer.
0: Let's recap, because I think in the course of this conversation, we've given him the impression that he doesn't have to do anything, but he should do everything.
2: Right.
0: Isn't that kind of what just happened there?
2: Yeah.
0: All right. So I think Russ's advice on the differential on the front, it's a small fluid cavity. It is not
1: keep a bit of shop.
0: It's going to be affordable to do. I would do that with the age. Let him inspect it. Just see what that fluid looks like.
1: I think the Frontier, those Nissan rear ends, most all of them have a drain plug on them, same as the front. So
0: I think
1: it's drain
0: you're right.
1: And fill.
0: And that's a really good idea. You know, the coolant with that many years on it, they can test it. But a coolant flush, I would highly recommend because that engine is still a very expensive engine. It's a high feature engine.
1: And high popularity.
0: It is. And the transmission fluid, they can inspect that and see because it's you know, just what's it looking like? If it's getting a little dark, they can use the proper procedure on that.
1: Still has a dipstick, so they can just pull it out. It's that simple.
0: Yeah, and the brake fluid is something that with the age, I would have them do it. Just, you know, like I said, it's absorbed a lot of moisture over the years and metals, and it's just a good time to do that. But that's a heck of a good truck. That truck is solid. We don't get a lot of failures on those.
1: Nope.
0: We get them in that people have abandoned at a tow lot because they've just completely worn out. And we'll get them in with 300 and some thousand miles on them, and there's still some life left in them when you start them back up again.
2: And Roger, correct me if I'm wrong, Russ, if he wants to listen or see what we just said, because like when I'm doing this show, I get so excited I don't pay attention. If he goes to YouTube in a few days, he can see the transcript, right?
1: Yes. Yes.
2: Yeah. There you go.
0: He can screen print it.
2: Yeah.
0: Carry it with him.
2: Roger, thanks very much for the call, and thanks for the hour and a half you had to wait on hold while we talked about other stuff. All right, let's take a quick break on the Under the Hood Show.
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2: 866-594-4150. That's the number to reach us here at the Under the Hood show. The you have been traveling. We talked about this last week, and you went and saw some industry things around the world, but you also saw car things that normal people would care about, right?
0: I'm trying to think where I've been. This is kind of, I'm in a fog
2: like
0: right now.
2: Like museum you went to. Didn't you go to a British car museum?
0: I did go to the British car museum. I'm just trying to figure out where you were going with that. And I wish I would have had more time at that museum, because we had flown into London later at night, and then the next morning we got up and went to, it was up by Manchester, and the town, I don't remember the exact name right now, but where the British Museum was. And on our breaks, I escaped and ran down there quick through it. And it was really, really impressive. I mean, just, you forget the lineage of British vehicles until you see them all in one place.
1: Do they have all the Bond? Is that the one with all the Bond cars?
0: They had sections, but they didn't have them all there. But just seeing the different displays for Land Rover Jaguar,
1: British
0: and
1: Leland,
0: and they had all the, you know, a lot of the early Formula One cars in there, and just really, really impressive and well done. Not like something you're going to be in there for 10 days. It was very well done, very, very well explained. I enjoyed it. I did like a walkthrough video that was going to be like a minute, and it'll be in 6 minutes or something. But I think I put that on the Under the Hood Show Facebook page. But that was a great opportunity. Like I said, I wish I would have had more time, because by the time we finished our meeting and the presentation we had to do, then they were closing up the museum and kicking everybody out of there. So all I could really do is run down there on the breaks. But they have a large conference room, like a lot of these places have, where they can have parties, meetings.
2: Yeah.
0: And it was on an upper level, and then the museum was down on the bottom. And so it was fun to be able to just, it's actually perfect for me, because I sometimes don't get in as deep as you guys might in a history museum.
2: Yeah. My focus is the museum parts. I love that, you know?
0: Yeah. No, so I almost feel, I hate to say it this way, but I may have shorted myself by not spending more time there, but that's just the way it worked. It's just the way it worked out that day.
2: Yeah.
0: And
1: that one we went to in Scottsdale. Remember that? We were down there at the Barrett Jackson, and the Berkeley One took us out to the museum. It wasn't a museum. It was
2: a club. Club. Yeah.
1: But it was basically a museum.
2: Yeah.
1: They had a lot of museum pieces in there and stuff, but that was the meeting.
0: Yeah,
1: room.
0: I didn't go to that.
2: That's right.
0: You guys went over there. I did not.
1: The coolest thing about that for me was the oddities. So it was mainly a Porsche type place. It was a lot of German cars. But when you went out into the building, you could, if you had a car and you wanted to, let's say you live in a condo and you wanted to work on your car and have collectors, you would store them at this place. But you work on them. They have garage facilities outside and then this rack system with like three levels of cars. And here's Porsche, Ferrari, 1968 Dodge Charger, Hemi with a blower on it, Hummer, H1, all decked out, and things like that. And then something.
2: Bugatti, Lamborghini, 81 Citation.
1: Yeah, yeah.
2: And there really were things like old Ford Escorts there, but that were mint.
1: Yeah, just. The differences in stuff like, that's like something you'd seen in a movie with all the, you know, it's like, oh, we're like a British chase scene thing. And then you got the Charger in there or whatever. It was, those places are very interesting to see what people collect and what they find their value in.
2: And we're going to talk to Mike here in a second, but I just want to warn our UK listeners. If you ever call the show now, Shannon's going to go, oh, what part of wherever? And they're going to say, and you're going to, you're.
0: I'll have like you'll a be semblance. Like, oh, to, I'll yeah. have a semblance to three city names that I'll remember.
2: Is that near Manchester? Yeah. No, different island. And you're yeah. like, oh, okay.
0: Because yeah. I'll just prove how shallow I am on these just, things well, once again.
2: You'll want to connect, and you'll be like, I don't remember the name of the town. Yeah,
0: and I, you know, and I'm going to be speaking in Texas coming up here late August.
2: Oh, whereabouts?
0: And Dallas, Fort Worth. It's near Manchester, and but a person in our industry, I can call him an industry friend. We know each other, but I mean, it's not like we hang out or anything, but right. he's a good guy, but he's been very much an influence in our industry because he did things in different ways than other people did in the beginning. His name's Ron Sturgeon. He's been on TV with him and his wife with their little dogs on. He's done very, very well, but he's just recently opened up his private museum to be a public museum.
2: Mm-hmm.
0: And it's been done very, very, very well. I've seen pictures of it. I'm excited because they're going to do their Friday night auction and fundraiser for the state associations at his museum.
2: Cool.
0: Friday night. So excited to be able to go see because I've been through it when he had it in his old location, which was kind of on property where the original salvage yard was. And then he eventually acquired and had buildings around it. So the car collection outpaced the buildings they were stored in 700-1. And so now it sounds like he's matched the ambiance Scope. Of the car collection.
1: Yeah. Built a building?
0: To the museum and the place where they've put it. It's been in conjunction with the city and done very, very cool. well. So I'm excited to see that. And he's a European car collector. He's got a lot of unique okay. European stuff because he started doing Volkswagen salvage is oh, how he cool. got started. Okay. So he loves that kind of stuff.
2: Let's talk to Mike in Minnesota. Mike, you're on the End of the Hood Show. What can we do for you?
7: Good morning, guys, and thanks for the call, Adar. Thanks for visiting with me. I have a 1948 Studebaker truck that my dad bought new. It's been around here for years, and we finally decided to try to resurrect it, you know. And so what we did was we took the grain box, grain and livestock box off, and had a flatbed fabricated to put on the back of it, which just kind of trims it up a little. The problem is that like many of those vehicles in those days, this vehicle has a 6-volt positive ground electrical system, which is fine. Everything works good. I don't think DC current cares which way it goes around the circle, you know. So positive ground works fine. But the fabricator for the flatbed put in 2 4-inch round LED taillights, which are great. They fit right into the backside of the flatbed, but the LED lights will not tolerate the positive ground. And I'm wondering if there's either such a thing as a positive ground LED light or a dual polarity LED light or a workaround of some sort.
1: Those lights, the lights aren't grounded. They've got two wires on. Have you pulled the bulbs out?
7: No, there's no bulb. It's just a flat LED.
0: It's disc, like an LED you know, grid?
7: And it has three leads on it. That's one lead that to the light is a ground, and ground that hooks up into the harness, which grounds to the frame further up. And the other two leads coming out of the LED okay. light are for the turn signal and yep. the brake light.
1: Turn tail and stop. So you have a, yeah, I see what you got going on. It's not a problem when it's just a single bulb where you're using two, which you could, if you want to do it the cheap way, you cut the wires and you reverse the grunt for the tail light. You take the brake light one off, just cut it off and leave it. Tape it up and then reverse the ground and the tail or brake, whatever you want to do. You could, but you're going to have two lights on each side. You have one LED for tail and you're going to have one for brake and then you can reverse them. So now you have two lamps with two wires instead, but the one lamp with the three wires on it, you can decide if you want to make that a brake, a or a tail, but you're only going to be able to use two wires on one like that. Well, so reverse them.
7: As a matter of fact, I've done that. I've hooked one of the hot leads, either the turn signal or the brake light, up to what the LED light lead is called, the ground lead. So I've reversed the polarity that way, but that gives me only one function
1: yes.
7: on that light.
1: So you have to add a second light. Your other choice is they do make a converter for those, but you're going to need either one that's got the dual function or one that you have to use two of them. They have them to reverse the polarity.
0: Would Dakota Digital make something like that?
1: No, they don't.
0: Okay.
1: But they do have, J.C. Whitney used to sell them in their catalog when they had a lot of these positive grounds to reverse them to put a regular radio, because people would go from 6 volt to 12 volt, which is fine, and then they'd have to get a polarity reverser for the radio. So you could get a polarity reversing device to make that work. And that's going to be your easiest thing, because with the polarity issue, you're going to have problems with your gauges. Everything in that truck will work just fine by swapping polarity, except for your gauges. They will not work. They'd be exactly opposite. So you can't swap those. You need the converter. Or you could put the converter just on the gauges, and which would require just the one single wire box. And then you could put a 12-volt battery in it, put a 12-volt coil in it, switch your bulbs, and then have a 12-volt system. And there's ways to do it. It can be done with a converter. Look up a polarity-reducing converter for a car, and you'll find exactly what you're looking for.
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9: As high pressure looks to build in from the northwest for this afternoon, expecting a good deal of sunshine across much of Kansas into southern portions of Nebraska. Only exception will be a few hit-or-miss type showers and storms, a possibility into far northern portions of Oklahoma by later on this afternoon in the vicinity of a weak frontal boundary. High temperatures by this afternoon ranging from the upper 80s across far east central into northeastern portions of Kansas, lower to middle 90s more common to the west and southwest of there. Then for tonight, expecting some isolated showers and storms into northern Oklahoma, otherwise completely dry across Kansas and southern portions of Nebraska for tonight. Those low temperatures dropping back into the middle to upper 60s, but some lower 70s into extreme southeastern Kansas and northern Oklahoma. Into Sunday, as an upper-level ridge of high pressure looks to dominate our weather pattern, expecting sunny and completely dry conditions region-wide. I'm meteorologist Michael Caro.
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1: Like Martin Winsbury. Congratulations from our friends over at Berkeley One Classics, celebrating over 50 years of collector car coverage, protecting you, your vehicle, the thing you love, your restoration project.
2: I have a question for someone from Berkeley that they would hate.
1: Yes. Oh?
2: Yeah, this I won't ask anybody from Berkeley this, but here's what I want to know. What car, is there a car they think of that has, like, the most claims on it, like, just through whatever? You know what I mean?
11: So kind of like it's kind of like when in the school it's that kid, they have that car.
1: You mean car, not necessarily the model, but the car they've insured?
2: Yeah, the single car that like it's Russ. It's me, Russ again. Yeah, it's there, me, Russ.
1: I bet there's that one person.
2: Someone hit me again.
1: Why these people?
11: But they probably
1: all these different vehicles.
11: Yeah, that'd be a good question.
2: Yeah. I mean, I'm sure it's not like they're not like, hey, that's awesome. What a great question. And if you subscribe to the Hoodie Fan Club, sometimes you just win a prize like this prize from Advance Auto Parts.
1: Congratulations to Wesley Sillman. 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And this one you can get for free because you're a fan of Under the Hood. We can
2: 73 piece, is that what it is?
11: 73 pieces, all of them. He gets all of them.
2: All 73.
1: Everyone. And the case that it goes in.
2: Earlier when you said.
1: They're just not loose. Can you imagine? Here's a
2: 65 piece that's in it. Left me on the side of the road.
1: Keep him in my glove box.
2: Yeah.
1: You get that one extra piece you need that will that was going to help you out.
2: Congratulations, Wesley. And that's why you should join the Hoodie Fan Club at underthehoodshow.com. Let's talk to Nancy. You're on the Under the Hood Show. Nancy, what can we do for you?
12: Hi there. Thank you. Well, my car is a 2002 RL Acura and a little four-door sedan, and I love it, but it has this problem when I want to start it sometimes. The steering wheel isn't just right, so or the wheels aren't just right, and I have to, like, jerk the wheel around and turn the ignition, or sometimes put it in neutral and kind of like put my leg out and try and move the car back so the wheels straighten out. And for your listeners, you know, in the movies, when you push your car a little bit and you're on a hill and it gets away from you, you cannot jump in it. You just have to wait until it stops and runs into something.
11: This sounds like a woman with experience.
2: Yeah.
12: Well, it's from my teens when I had my old jalopy, and you had to
2: sneak out of the driveway without running the engine. And yeah, we've all done that.
12: Well, anyway, so yesterday is why I called you. Is it really got stuck, and I couldn't. And I had already done the curb thing, pushed it back, so, and tried the steering wheel, but I stayed in the car this time. And then I was jammed up against the curb, so I couldn't move my wheels very good anymore. And, or my steering wheel. And it was like locked up. And I remember, a young man came and I called a tow because I didn't know what to do about it the first time. And he popped this little square thing by the gear changer open, and then he stuck my key down in it, and like if I was going to get towed, it would release the wheels. And I thought of that. I didn't have a screwdriver, so I had to run across the street to the store. Lucky I was in a shopping mall, and I popped that cap off, and I stuck my key down in there, and it released it. And I thought, oh, it didn't start. Well, of course it didn't start. I thought that was going to start the car, but then I thought, oh, I'm going to just try it one more time. Well, I turned the ignition in at work because I had just totally given up. It was hot. And I was like, I'm going to call my husband. And I thought, I didn't want to do that. I wanted to fix it myself. And also, I called you guys because I love listening to you guys. So I just thought, you know, maybe they have an answer, but you weren't on the air yesterday.
11: Okay. All right, Nancy. Okay. Well, it's good to know that you have tried to chase a car in your life.
2: Yeah.
11: That's a good thing.
2: She's got a lot going on
11: there.
2: Yeah,
11: we'll put that in a side compartment there. She's done that. But so
2: she could get in the repo business now if she wants.
11: Yeah, at least on Acura RLs. Mm-hmm. She'll have that.
2: Why is that lady running next to our car, Dad? She's taking it back to the bank, son.
11: That's what she does.
2: Yep. It's Nancy. Repo lady.
1: I like watching the videos on YouTube of runaway cars and boat trailers and things like that where nobody gets hurt, but it goes. You just anticipating where it's going to end up.
2: Watching them go back into the water is pretty great.
1: Yeah, like when they pull up the boat ramp and then it falls off the hitch and goes all the way down, makes a turn, and then ends up in the water and floats away with the trailer. Yeah.
2: What's going on with Nancy's Acura here?
1: I think it's just got to, well, either if it's up against a curb, if you turn the wheel on any car on flat ground against a curb, whatever, and the wheel is turned while you're turning the key off, you've got to turn the wheel, take your hands off of it, let it sit for, you know, at least half a second.
11: Get the
1: you're not touching the wheel, and then turn the key off. If you turn the wheel and hold it there and turn it off at the same time, which sometimes happens, the pressure as that pump shuts off or the electronic wheel shuts off will push back against the key and it'll jam it. It only takes one or two times of that to damage the lock cylinder system.
2: Okay.
1: So then even if you're doing it perfectly after that, it may already be damaged.
2: In over 25 years or whatever. Yeah.
1: So sometimes you got to turn the wheel in the same direction it is already turned a little harder before you can turn the key on to get it to move. That's on the turn key ones, not the push button starts at all. But it could also have a problem with the solenoid system that releases that shifter where you've got to pull the cap off and unlock it by hand. But a lot of times it's just the wheel is stuck in the lock cylinder's jammed. So if you can't park it with the wheel straight and then turn the key off, if you're turning it, make sure you turn it. Like if you're parking against a curve, you turn it so the wheels are against the curve and then you let go of the wheel completely. Let it sit for a minute and turn the key off. You got to have it in park with the wheel turned, your foot off the brake, everything's at rest, and then turn the key off. Otherwise, it'll jam.
2: And if it happens a couple times, it'll just jam.
1: It'll be permanent.
11: Well, some of those early systems too. You could jam the brake override by pressure on the wheels if you're on a hill.
1: Yeah.
11: So that's where the parking assist brake comes in.
1: Mm-hmm.
11: Is when you get the vehicle there, before you have the pressure come off of it, you set that park assist brake, and if that's still working good, you can. Then it takes the pressure off of that before you release
1: it. Park.
11: Before you put it in park.
1: It may be that it's already damaged, or maybe it happened pre-ownership. The last owner had that happen a few times, and it's just made it worse.
12: I have 196,000 miles on it, and I put a lot of fat on it. I've had it for 20 years.
1: Yeah, then it's probably more recent, but it may be that the lock cylinder, that many miles, it may be just worn out.
11: How many of all these miles, Nancy, that you've been chasing this car around? what is the how long has it been doing this particular problem? Has this been going on for 100,000 miles, and it just finally got bad enough got stuck?
12: No, it's only been going on for since May,
11: So you're parking the same way you've always parked, and you're doing the things that you had always done before, and now it's a problem. That's what I'm trying to get at, correct?
12: Yeah.
1: That
12: is. But it did it a year or two ago, and, you know, I thought it was the battery and stuff, so I checked the battery, all that. But I had power in the starter, you know, there was nothing wrong with anything. It just, something about the way I parked it, but you know,
2: yeah, that's when you broke
12: it. I'm always in a hurry, and I don't pay attention, and I jam it in park and jump out of the car and get to church on time or get to the wherever I'm going on time. Yeah. So I think
11: you may have damaged the floor shifter mechanism, the release solenoid. Something in there has gotten some new pressures on it.
1: Time to take it to a shop, have them take a look at it, and more than likely they're going to suggest replacing the lock cylinder.
11: Yeah, Nancy, especially if you can duplicate it.
1: Mm-hmm.
2: Nancy, thanks very much for the call. Good luck. All right, we're going to take a quick break. 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
15: 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Let's go to California and talk to Ryan. You're on the Under the Hood Show. Ryan, what can we do for you?
18: I have questions on my 2002 F-150. It's given me a little bit of a couple problems. Mostly it seems to be wiring issues. Mechanical stuff is so easy to fix. The interior lights stay on, and the battery saver relay, which supposed to turn them off after 15 minutes, doesn't do it. I'm wondering if the internal light relay and the battery relay could be bad.
1: Yeah, the wrap relay, retained accessory power. That relay could be stuck on, but it could also be that the body control module has failed and keeping it powered up. It's going to be one of the two. You can look in the wiring diagram schematics for that and find the location of the wrap relay. I don't know if it's going to tell you in the manual in the fuse box. Sometimes it does for relays. And if it does, you could pull it, swap it with a different one and see what it does.
11: Easy to check that by just an affordable part you can change out. Is it possible that his internal door latch is making the latch think the door is open? And then that's causing the light to be on?
1: Right.
11: And then that would not get shut down by the wrap relay, maybe?
1: It'll still shut it down.
11: She'll shut it down?
1: Unless it's barely on and it's flickering, so it doesn't ever go off. If it sees it, if you open a door on your Ford truck and turn the dome light on and you leave it open, if the truck's brand new, after about 15 minutes, it'll shut the light off. Or over 5 miles an hour, I think it shuts the light off for safety reasons, you know, so it doesn't have the dome light on. But if you open the door and then in 10 and a half minutes, close the door for just a second, and open it back again, and you keep doing that every 10 minutes for the next 5 hours, it will never shut off.
11: So if that latch is on a hair trigger because it's starting to fail.
1: If it's got any kind of thing in there, it'll stay on forever. So that's a thing. So if you close the doors and the lights don't go off, then you got to fix the door latches first and see if that fixes your problem. And they're just a twist in part.
11: Because that's a pretty common failure on the
1: so many we used to put on those. It's funny we don't do them anymore. It's like once they all got replaced, that fixed the original problem. Because once they're replaced, they don't come back and say, oh, it's doing it again 5 years later. They just
2: interesting
1: didn't come back.
11: And you didn't see the problem as much on the 04 and newer models as you did on the 97.
1: They're a different latch.
11: 97 to 04, 3, 4, yeah, it's 04 classic.
1: The old ones like this, they were a removable part. The new one's part of the latch.
11: Yeah, it's an integrated latch assembly on the newer ones. So have you thought down that road at all yet, Ryan?
18: Yeah, I have. The lights will brighten as soon as I open up one of the doors. Sometimes the driver's door will stick a little bit, but the lights will just dim down, and then they just stay on. And even when I'm driving, the lights just stay on.
1: Yeah, that's a body control module function. If they're dimmer but not off, that's a body control module function. So something is going on in there that's causing that. A shop can look at that and see. They'll look at the data from that on a scan tool, and if it says dome light off, command for that is off, and that they're still glowing. Yeah, you got an issue going on. And where they start with that is they unplug the module and see if they go out If they don't, you got to shorten the wiring, powering it up. But if they do, then they know it's in the module.
11: And when they look at the module to inspect it, sometimes they'll see that we got a moisture trail coming down to this thing from a leak over here, and then it gets into that module. That is something that we would see on some of those.
2: What's that going to run?
1: If you can find one, you may not be able to find it.
2: Well, don't say that.
11: Positive.
1: Yeah. Some of these we have not been able to get because they also control the four-wheel drive, and we've just not been able to.
2: They don't have to tell Ryan that. Let him learn that on his own.
1: He's going to have to because they might be available now.
11: I think the Dorman makes a number of those.
1: They make a lot of modules for a lot of cars.
11: They have a lot of sophisticated electronics.
1: Don't know about this one, though.
2: Here's the other thing. If Ryan goes to his guy and he goes, yeah, we got a million of those. No problem. It's fixed. He's going to go, oh, those Under the Hood Show guys said it was impossible. My guy fixed it. They're dumb. So just let Ryan discover some things on his own.
18: Come on, guys. I've been listening to you for the last 6 months. I know you guys know your stuff.
2: Well, we appreciate the call.
11: That's of an age that you can go, you know, there's a lot of self-service yards out in California. And you could probably find one that would have the same options and plug it in and just give it a try. Even though you didn't have it programmed, you'd be able to give it a try.
2: And see if that problem is fixed.
1: California, what kind of warnings do you think they have to post near the gate those places?
11: I can only imagine.
1: Ryan, warning, all cars here may cause cancer. Not touch.
2: Thanks very much for the call. Good luck. 866.
1: They just have a lot of warnings like that.
2: 594-4150.
11: Prop 98 on every car.
1: Yeah, there you go.
2: Let's go to Ohio and talk to Walt. You're on the Under the Hood Show. Walt, what can we do for you?
19: Yes, I got a 2017 Grand Cherokee. It's got 130,000 miles on it. And it's cylinder number 3's kind of been misfiring. There's been some white smoke come out. And kind of diagnosed that it's either a head gasket or a cracked head on that. What's the best thing to do? Replace it or
11: is that a 3.6 V6 in there?
19: Yes.
11: If... How many miles are on it, you said?
19: 130,000.
1: I have 3 of this engine in my shop right now. 2 Pacificas and a Caravan. We're putting motors in all of them because they have seepage through the cylinder wall, not a head gasket. And that means they're done. And not everyone will do this, but if they have coolant in cylinder number 3, that's usually what's happening on these. And it's pretty persistent. We pull out number 3, it's wet, it's done. If we pull out number 1 and it's wet, it's usually a head gasket issue, but still, we usually put an engine in instead of that because more than likely, we put a head gasket in, we're going to have the same issue pop back up. K-Seal?
11: Yeah, I say you could try it.
1: The partner of ours called K-Seal, there's been some luck with those. Some it fixes, some it doesn't. We have one we're putting an engine in right now. It was a listener of ours and a customer, and he specifically asked, can I try K-Seal first because of the miles on the van? We tried it, and it looked like it was going to work, but it didn't because it was just too big of a hole. It's meant to permanently fix gaps of a certain point, but if it's over that, it's just not physically possible to do it. But in a lot of cases, it does work. So in this case, we do a lot of engines in those. It's a tremendous engine. It's in everything.
19: Putting a Jasper engine and a rebuilt Jasper.
1: Yep, we do a lot of remanufactured engines at our shop, a lot of them. They have the 3-year, 100,000-mile warranty on them. They're very affordable, and they look for things that cause this. They know the block numbers that were most susceptible to these, and they throw those away and, you know, melt them down for new ones. They know what they're doing to fix this problem. Same thing with the Ford and their 1.5 liter engines and the 1.6 engines we've had issues with. There's a number of them with metal issues in there.
11: Porous block.
1: 17, 18, 19, even before COVID, we had a lot of COVID problems with metals, but just before, there was a lot of metals made that were of poor quality. And it caused a lot of camshaft and lifter failures, a lot of porous block issues. Ford, GM, Chrysler, they all had issues with this, and it wasn't the fault of the manufacturer. It was the fault of the metals being used to make this stuff. And it's sad that the consumer is the one that has to eat the price on every failure that occurs.
11: There was other failures on these 3.6s, too, that were valve-related that caused misfires. And so if it wasn't the coolant-related issue, remember, it sounds like these things are failing left and right.
15: Right.
11: They used it in everything. That motor was put in
1: millions of
11: everything.
1: Them every year.
11: And so there's more opportunity for these things to come up. But I know when it's my own story, but I had my 17 Jeep. It had a valve failure. They couldn't get ahead at that time under warranty, and they ended up putting a whole engine in it. But in that case, they were willing to put a head on it because they knew from their leak down test that all the pressure was being escaped right through the valve. The bottom end, they knew was tight because it was low mileage, and they were willing to put a head on it. They just couldn't get one at the time. And so with 130,000 miles on it, if it was just a valve, it could be considered for sure. But if it's the other problem with the coolant, then definitely, more than likely, the engine, like Russ said, is where you're going to have to go.
15: Did you have another question, Walt?
19: Yeah, I had a 2005 Chevrolet Avalanche, a 5.3, 1500 series. It's not mine. It's a friend of mine. And when he first starts it, it running rich black smoke comes out. So I kind of checked it over, and the only thing I could find was like the fuel trims on one bank was like up in the 40s or 50s, but the other bank showed normal. And I checked the purge valve, and it was working, and I cleaned the throttle body, and I checked the fuel pressure, and the fuel pressure was right on 60, and I let it set for a half hour. I thought maybe injector was seeping down. It's got 250,000 miles on it, but I can't seem to figure out really what's. No, I didn't know if injectors was wore out and one bank injectors was causing a problem.
1: If you've checked all those things and it's just on one bank, you know, that eliminates a lot of things. It eliminates a mass airflow sensor problem if it's just one bank. It eliminates a purge valve because it's just one bank. It's all the things that would cause one bank. That truck has two things that are common on it, especially with that many miles. And it one thing, it could have a failed O2 sensor, either an upstream or a downstream on just one side, causing some weird readings. The other thing that could do it is a plugged catalytic converter just on one side. If it's restricted just a little bit, adding another pound or so to one side, that's enough to cause a dramatic change in the fuel trim on one side and cause it to run rich. And what we do is we pull out the front two O2 sensors up closest to the manifold and put a pressure gauge in there and read them. They should both be pretty much near zero at 1,500 RPM. If you've got like 3 pounds on one side, that's too much, and that's where your problem is. And that could be caused by some slight oil burning over the years that's plugged up just one side, and that's where it starts. But O2 sensors, yeah, we've done a number of them. One will fail, and the other one will be good, and it can be misleading.
19: Next thing he talked about getting 4 new ones and putting in, we was going to try that.
1: Wouldn't hurt, but you could also swap them. If you don't want to spend the money yet, they're only about $35, I think, in advance. But you could switch the left side and the right side, take the left two out and the right two out, just swap them side to side, see if your problem changes. If it does, it's definitely a sensor.
15: Interesting. Walt, thanks very much for the call. Good luck. That's going to do it for this hour of the Under the Hood Show. Until next time, you can always find us at underthehoodshow.com. 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
3: Attitude is everything. I'm Mitch Anthony with today's Daily Dose. All people, whether they realize it or not, possess a degree of prophetic power. I'm not talking about the kind of supernatural insight that requires a vision from heaven or a crystal ball. For example, a man newly hired in a corporation said, "I know exactly what's going to happen. Just like the last place, I'll work up the ranks, and when the time comes for a big promotion, I'll get passed over by someone younger and less able." And sure enough, 2 years later, it happened again. "Didn't I tell you," this fella asked, "this is exactly what I said would happen." "Sir, you're right. You did tell us. What you're experiencing is called the self-fulfilling prophecy. 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
4: 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At 5:12 a.m. on April 18, 1906, San Francisco suffered a massive earthquake, killing 3,000 people, destroying 25,000 buildings, and leaving a quarter million residents homeless. Resulting fires ranged unchallenged for 4 days and nights due to broken water mains and exploding gas pipes. The earthquake shook the ground as far away as Oregon, Nevada, and Los Angeles. The San Francisco police mobilized throughout the city to protect people and properties with a standing order to shoot looters on sight. Out of the ashes, city planners used the disaster to rebuild San Francisco from the ground up, and that is exactly what they did. This has been The Making of America. I'm Michael Emerson, and you can visit us at jeffersonmediagroup.com.
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23: For several days.
25: Expect sweltering temperatures in most of the lower 48 states for at least the next several days. Meteorologist Joe Wegman with the National Weather Service Weather Prediction Center says the extreme heat has already started in the southeastern United States.
26: Primarily from the coast of the Carolinas down through Florida, where we have extreme heat risk, which is characterized by rare, long-duration extreme heat with no overnight relief affecting anyone without cooling and hydration.
23: And that report from correspondent Donna Warder. Security around President Trump tightened after a warning about an Iranian assassination plot. U.S. Ambassador to Israel, Mike Huckabee.
27: We've seen that the Iranians so far have not indicated the willingness to completely change their ways. They have threatened to assassinate President Trump. By the way, it was in Israeli intelligence shared with the U.S. that gave him a heads up of a very specific plot that they had this week.
23: Huckabee appeared on the Salem News program this week on Capitol Hill with Tony Perkins. A bipartisan group of U.S. senators say they have reached an agreement with the Trump administration, did so on Friday, to advance a new version of legislation to sanction buyers of Russian oil, potentially ramping up more pressure on Moscow. Here's correspondent Bernie Bennett.
28: While visiting Kyiv, South Carolina Republican Senator Lindsey Graham told reporters that lawmakers have been working closely with the administration on a version of the bill that would be, quote, acceptable to the White House and that was written in a way they could support. The White House has resisted full support of legislation to limit the flow of funds to Moscow's war chest through sanctions on countries purchasing Russian oil, in addition to Russian officials and entities. Instead, The administration has pushed for the bill to give President Donald Trump more latitude to pursue negotiations with Moscow to end the war on Ukraine. Bernie Bennett, Washington.
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0: 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Mission Matters is a program dedicated to veterans, members of our military, and their families, and other important guests who contribute to the Wreaths Across America mission to remember, honor, and teach.
1: Hi, everybody. I'm Karen Worcester, and you are listening to Mission Matters on Wreaths Across America Radio. And as you know, we've been talking to this last month some of our location coordinators and sponsorship groups. They've done amazing things over the last years. And today, it's a real pleasure to have with us Sharon Russell. Sharon, she's got a lot of things on her plate, and I'm just going to read down through her bio a little bit. She is the financial secretary and Blue Star Mothers of Coastal Carolina. She is the coordinator of Operation Welcome Home of Myrtle Beach, VA volunteer services representative, Charleston, South Carolina VA Hospital, Wreaths Across America group coordinator. She is the Wreaths Across America location coordinator for Florence National Cemetery. She has participated in Blue Star Mothers of Coastal Carolina in Wreaths Across America capacity since 2010, which is a long time. And your group this last year, 2025, gathered sponsorships to honor 7,296 veterans. And that is amazing. And thank you for joining me today.
2: Thank you for having me.
1: So first, Sharon, first, thank you. And I want you to share about your family, because I always ask people their why, and reading about your family's history and involvement in the military, that probably is your why. So why don't you share about your family's service?
2: Well, I have two children, a daughter who decided when she was in sixth grade that she was going to go to a military academy, which scared the daylights out of me, because back in those days, you know, women were pretty rare in there. But she went ahead and went through with it and got herself into West Point and graduated in the class of 2001. And as you know, shortly after she graduated, we had 9/11. And so she fortunately did not end up in the combat zone at that point in time, but she was in flight school. She was going becoming a helicopter pilot. And while she was in flight school, she met a nice young man from the Coast Guard Academy who's also training to be a helicopter pilot. And now they've been married since 2008. So having both of them in the military. And then we have a son who decided he was going to join the Marines. So wow. I'm what they call a three-star Blue Star mother. And my daughter and her husband are now retired, which makes me feel very old to have children who are retired.
1: That happens.
2: Our daughter then went to pharmacy school using her GI benefits and is now a clinical pharmacist with the VA in Canandaigua, New York. And so they live up there. And our son is still active duty in the Marines. He's a lieutenant colonel. So They've kept us busy over the years, worrying about them whenever they're deployed and so forth and so on. So Blue Star Mothers is kind of a support group for mothers who have children that are serving. And it's a great source of comfort to know that you have other people that know what you're going through when your child is deployed and you don't hear from them for months at a time. It can be very agonizing, to say the least. But we're proud of them, very, very proud of them and what they've chosen.
1: And your father served, was a career.
2: Yes, my father was in World War II.
1: Yeah. My dad was in the Navy. He was in for a few years, but that's amazing. And I love that they're flying. You probably, if you follow Wreaths Across America, my grandson at 17, he's been involved with Wreaths Across America. He'll tell you since he was in the womb.
2: I bet.
1: he just is 17.

0: he joined the Air Guard.
1: Yeah.
0: So graduates in June, and he's very excited. And my son-in-law just retired from the Marine Corps as a lieutenant colonel, and I'm pretty proud of him. He actually was in defense systems, and he very quickly got hired up, and he worked with drones and all that. So
1: We thank them
0: yeah.
1: for their service.
0: Yeah, I will. He's a busy man these days. So you started a long time ago now, almost 16 years ago with
1: Yes.
0: Race Across America. How'd you first hear about Race Across America, Sharon?
1: Well, as a group, our president and the only original founding member, Carol Dion, who's my co-location coordinator, she got interested in it. And at the time, we were just a new chapter, and we didn't have a lot of funds. But anyway, she had heard about it, and she became very interested in it. And we started off pretty slow. Our primary activity at that point was sending the hero boxes overseas, and some people were a little uncomfortable with getting involved in something else. But after the first year, when everybody went to the ceremony, everybody was hooked. We've been growing every year, and Myrtle Beach is a haven for veterans who have retired. And so we have a lot of support from all the veterans organizations, the American Legions, the VFWs, all of the veteran motorcycle associations. Oh my God, those men and women are huge supporters of ours.
0: They have been. They have been since we. Gosh, since people first found out what my family was doing, the Patriot Guard Riders are one of the first groups that came forward to just be supported.
1: Yes, they've been great, and they always want to do more than they always want to escort us in and this and that, and we've just decided over the years, it's not about us, it's about, the veterans that are buried there and recognizing them. And we also, because Myrtle Beach is relatively small, we have a wonderful relationship with the three major network TV stations and a lot of the radio stations. So I actually get calls from the reporters, the beginning of December. Well, how are we doing and what can we do to help you? And so they'll come and do an interview with us. Or last year we were able to meet a couple of them out at the cemetery. And, once they've been there to see the ceremony, everybody gets hooked.
0: That's what my husband says. He says it's like a flu bug or something. Everybody, once you get it, you can't get rid of it. It sticks in there and somebody else catches it. So, you really struck on something there. Where your relationship with locally is what it makes Race Across America a success. It's individuals like yourself. It's all volunteerism, and it's we are totally aware, Sharon, of how much work it takes to go into the cemetery and get the permissions, and then get the sponsorships and organize the events. And it's very much. I'm sure you work year round on it.
1: Yeah, we do. Come October, and we can talk about our fundraiser. Our main one is a pig roast that we do every year. And aside from going back to our, standard supporters and whatever, the biggest problem is, we're in Myrtle Beach, which is about an hour and a half from Florence. The biggest problem that we're having is trying to get corporate sponsorships out of Florence. There's a lot of We have a couple that have been with us since the beginning, like Ruiz Foods has been there since day one. But we're getting a little better with that and trying to get a little more support, from the people who live right in the backyard of the cemetery.
0: We relate to that a little bit at Arlington, because what happens at Arlington is that people will go to Arlington that, because they're visiting the city and, visit the cemetery because it's famous, basically, and everybody knows about Arlington. And then they don't support Arlington. They go and start in other locations. And we had over 700 new locations last year, but some of that support for Arlington has eroded because people have, and Arlington is one of our hottest cemeteries for that reason. If somebody has a loved one or relative, then they'll remember that person. But we, and I'm sure you're familiar with the Remember Me thing that we're doing this year. So it's really helped us to actually talk about individuals, to share individual stories and make people stop thinking of it as a collective group of people that's buried, but each is an individual. And a lot of people don't have anybody to remember them anymore. It's, they've been buried generationally removed. So Sounds like you've got a lot going on. So you do your pig roast, and you have a little problem because of the bigger cemetery and corporate. But how about, do you involve the kids a lot? Do you have any kids that work with you for?
1: We try and encourage youth groups to come out and help with us. And, we get a lot of scouts. We have a young group of the Civil Air Patrol cadets, and they are a part of our ceremony. They do the flag presentation, the colors and everything. And they are a wonderful group of kids. And it's just, sometimes you feel like you're losing faith in young people these days, and then you see kids like this that come in,
0: Like
1: and it just
0: CAP.
1: restores your faith that somebody's doing something right. And so we really do try to encourage that. Baseball teams, scout groups, church groups. I think we're doing a lot better along those lines in more recent years as the word gets out. And if people, they want service hours, and it's just fine. I don't have a problem signing off on service
0: Absolutely.
1: hours.
0: There's a lot worse things, kids could be doing. I don't know if you knew this, but CAP, back when, oh God, in 2005, when people found out that we'd been going to the cemetery for years, and people wanted to get involved, we had a lot of calls come in. Could you send us wreaths? And so my husband came up with the idea to send the ceremonial wreaths, and he still donates ceremonial wreaths to anybody that wants to have a ceremony. But we thought, well, okay, now how are we going to pull people together? And my kids were actually, two of my kids were in Civil Air Patrol. Very, very small group here, but I got with their commander, and he took me right to the top at the time, the national commander, and they helped us in those for that first year before we even were, became a 501c3. It was Civil Air Patrol, and there were probably 50, 60 groups that did some wreath layings, and most of them were done by Civil Air Patrols. And the CAP kids locally, even before anybody knew what we were doing, they would often take a van load of kids and follow my husband down to Arlington and help put out the wreath. So CAP's been a big part of Wreaths Across America for a long time, and they're one of our largest sponsorship groups nationally. So I love that. I love that too. Over the years too, we've had some young Marines go with us on the convoy, and organizations like that, we absolutely love that, because teaching everybody to be involved
1: Yeah.
0: in is so important.
1: It is very, very important. And the other friendships that I've made is we still do the grave specifics. And some of the widows and widowers that I've come in contact with over the years, I talk to them every year, and I've become very close to them. And there's a couple of ladies who are widows and probably lonely, but we'll spend an hour on the phone every year, when it's wreath time. They'll call and say, "Hey, Sharon, is it wreath time?" And it's just, and I tell them, as long as I'm involved with this, your spouse is going to get a wreath. Because they worry about that. Once they're gone, is their spouse going to get a wreath? And as we approach being able to have 100% coverage, we're pretty close to that every year now. And so I don't worry as quite as much about it. But back in the day, when you had to go down a row of headstones and you had 10 wreaths for 50 graves, and you had to make the choice of who gets one and who doesn't, and it comes down to basically aesthetics, what makes the cemetery look pretty when you can't cover it all,
0: And that factor, in fact, the last interview I did with a coordinator shared that same sentiment, and I always go back to our chairman of the board, who was the location, he's co-location coordinator at Arlington. And of course, it was years and years and years before we got to cover Arlington. He was doing a grave specific. He did it like the next day after the wreath laying. And as he walked out, to take this wreath out to find that grave, it was right where the wreaths had stopped, and a couple markers over. But there was a man standing there. Wayne went over and shook his hand. The guy said, "Well, what's with all these wreaths?" And Wayne was so proud. He said, he explained it. He said, "We're Wreaths Across America, and this is what we do, blah, blah, blah." The guys looked right at him and said, "What about my son?" Poor Wayne's like, he's an
1: How do
0: old
1: you answer
0: softy
1: that?
0: anyway. He can't tell that story today without crying. And he, fortunately, he had, a few extra wreaths, and he was able to do that. But everybody wants their loved one to be remembered, and it's not even about the aesthetics. It's about they want their stories told. They want them remembered, and that's by sharing that and knowing people are going to be there. I had a ghost grandmother. She gave a speech when I early on in this about to her. It was knowing that somebody was going to go by her son's grave after she was gone and place a wreath and say the name just meant so much because she didn't want what he did to ever be forgotten. So it's the struggle I know could be real, Sharon. It's like, it gets to be work. Trust me, it gets to be work here. But when it's so rewarding, Wreath Day, when it all comes together and you see all these families from all over your community and all these people coming together, it's pretty rewarding.
1: It really is. Early in the early years, with our grave specifics, I was able to go and take a picture of each headstone with the wreath and send it to the family. It's a little out of hand now. We just, we can't do that
0: Oh,
1: with
0: yeah.
1: thousands and thousands. But you can imagine the thank you notes I got from the families who couldn't be there. And I can tell you a real quick story about just send chills up and down your spine. We had a mother who had joined our Blue Star Mothers group, who was a Gold Star mother, and she was from the Florence area. And it turned out she had a son buried at the cemetery there. Well, she would come to the ceremony and place the wreath, and we didn't never know what happened to her son. She never shared anything with us. But we were having a Gold Star Mother ceremony one year, and she brought her other son to that ceremony here in the beach area. And Carol's daughter, who is an Army veteran, happened to be there. So the two younger people, they kind of made a connection. Well, this will just kind of drive you crazy. They started talking, and it turns out that the son had been killed in a training accident at Fort Campbell, Kentucky. And it turned out that Melissa, Carol's daughter, was the first medic on the scene
0: Yeah.
1: at that. Now, what are the chances that those two people would meet because of Race Across America?
0: Cold chills, cold chills. The ghost our mothers call them God winks. They are God winks, and they just we hear so many stories like that, Sharon. So many stories, and I'm sure. In fact, my next thing was going to be for you to share stories. There must be other things you've seen too. You must see kids that have been coming to help you for 10 years that are now going in the military themselves. You change their lives by making this available to them. It really does change kids' lives when they meet Gold Star families, when they understand that. So you must have more. Tell me more stories. That's what I love to hear.
1: One of the ones I got last year, no, year before, was from a gentleman. I think he was up in Michigan, maybe. And it turned out that he had a great-great-grandfather who was a prisoner of war during the Civil War. And the Florence Cemetery was an old stockade during the Civil War, and they had prisoners from the North. And he escaped about 4 or 5 days before the war ended, and he was caught and killed. But interestingly enough, the other prisoners that were there that died towards the end of the war, they were put into a mass grave. But this fellow, because he had escaped late on and was killed somehow or other, he had a grave with a headstone. And that headstone is right over by the old admin building there. 1865, this fellow was killed. And, again, what are the odds of something like that coming to our attention? I would have
0: Crazy.
1: never known, and I don't remember how the young man found out about it. I think he had talked to the cemetery director, and they had done some research and were able to come up and piece all of this together. So it's really fascinating, the stories.
0: Well, my husband always said, right from the first time he went to Arlington, and he had one of my sons with him that year, and they were at Section 27, was the oldest section. It's the Civil War section. There were a lot of unknowns buried there too in that section, and But they wrote names down and they came home and they talk about it, you know, and my husband has always said it's a history lesson. And if
1: Oh.
0: they want to teach kids history, and actually, we've talked a lot here this year, is we have some people that, I mean, I think their age, we're all aging out, Sharon. I'm the
1: No,
0: only one.
1: it's not.
0: I just had a really, really big birthday, and I'm feeling like I'm aging out. But I talked to veteran in his late 80s. He was in mostly in Vietnam, was when he saw the most battle. He had brothers that were in World War II. One of his brothers was seriously injured. But just talking to him and his stories and how, you know, listening to him, and he would name the names of people that he served with, you know, what happened to him, and that just for kids to understand that these were kids. Some of these kids now, you talk to a 17-year-old, and a lot of them aren't ready. I mean, my grandson was ready. He made that choice knowing all kinds of Gold Star families and knowing, but a lot of kids, and this old gentleman said to me, he says, you know, we want our kids to have a better life than we did. We don't want them to have to think about ever going to war and all that. But it's an injustice not to teach them that freedom comes at a price, and stuff happens. And we see that. I mean, things are uncertain. And I think we need to be diligent, as he said, about teaching civics and responsibility, because there's a big price that's paid. And as you know, being a Blue Star mother, look, I'm sure you've had some sleepless nights, and I'm passing that on. But you know what I love about Reads Across America, it's different than going to a funeral. It's different because you're there and the feeling is different and the camaraderie is different. But to those Gold Star families, and I've had over the years, I don't know how many come up to me and say, you don't know what it means to us to come to this cemetery to have Christmas with our loved one here and see all of these people here. And if they see these people at a graveside, they come up and they talk to them and they want to talk. They want to tell you about their loved one. They can't wait to share those stories with you. I mean, just like we talk about our kids, they want to talk about their kids because that's the chance that their kids have to be remembered. So I think that, and you must feel that love and appreciation. I mean, you're doing a lot. You've got a lot of responsibilities going on there, I'm betting that you feel the love a lot from these people.
1: It's just been a very rewarding thing for me. We retired from all in up in Ohio, and we moved down here, and this chapter formed about 6 months after I arrived here. And I really didn't know about Blue Star Mothers, even though I had a daughter in the military at that point. So Carol and I, we go back to the very beginning of Blue Star Mothers in 2008, and then we got involved in Reese 2010. And we always talk with our moms and say, we would have never met each other but for the fact that we have children serving. And when you think about it, because we're from all backgrounds, all over the place, and yet we're a real tight-knit group, and just friendships that we'll have for a lifetime, and a lot of support. You know, we have a lot of kids from our area that are currently deployed over in the thick of things, and
0: That's
1: we're here for each other, and it's been so rewarding to go into retirement and not know exactly what you're going to do. We knew we wanted to move here, and then I got involved in this, and it's like I wouldn't change a thing. And when I
0: You're
1: hear
0: probably busier than you were before.
1: I am, but I'm doing what I love. And I hear people say, oh, I'm so bored. And it's like, you know, there's a cause out there for everybody. All you have to do is just get involved in something that means something to you personally, and you'll be fulfilled.
0: Yeah, and to be able to, and I think that's you know, we've talked about that a lot lately, is teaching kids service to others. And I know they all have so many hours that they have to do in the high school, but there's really something very rewarding in that. But when you think about the logistics, I mean, if you live in a around a base, or you know, or you know people in that community, but so many people are so far removed from it, you know, like the 1%, you know, it's the chances of kids even knowing and understanding So I love that Reach Across America brings kids into that situation and helps them to understand that everybody needs to, that it doesn't make any difference if your faith or what it is, but something big, greater, a greater good. That's the way we describe it here at Reach Across America with our education stuff. You know, the education thing has just blossomed and we've reached a milestone. Well over 1 million kids have been taught with Reach Across America's program. With our curriculum now, and it's all about that. It's all about service and understanding and understanding civics and participating so that I always say this, we've done a good job about teaching kids to stand up for their rights, but there's a difference between just standing up for them and understanding that someday there might be that line in the sand and it's worth fighting for because of the people that we're trying to introduce them to. So it's kind of a, it's a bigger calling, and the more that you're involved in it, the more you realize how important it is for people to take that pause. And, you know, we've been approached over the years that this should be, Reach Across America should be a national holiday. And I adamantly oppose that ever happening. Because what I love about it is that arguably the busiest time of the year, people are taking that time, I mean, and coming out and participating in this and saying thank you and embracing the families, and not because they got a day off or because it's a collective, let's remember the veterans on this day. It's we're doing this at this busy time of year because it's important, and I love that.
1: It is good. And I have a lot of people that, they end up going out of town for the holidays, and so they miss that day. And I said, well, we'll take care of it for you, we will. And
0: Yeah, and take pictures. You know, you mentioned about you used to take pictures. I know at Arlington now, they've actually, on the Arlington, so they have a Facebook page and we have a Facebook page, and somebody will go on if you've got a local cemetery Facebook page or something and say, I'm here if you want a picture taken. And it's like a lot of people do that, and they post the pictures on the Facebook page so that the loved one that can't be there.
1: Yeah.
0: And you'd be surprised how many people are willing to do that, Sharon. They'll jump in there and I'm here, tell me where to go and take a picture. And even that is something that's very special to somebody that can't be there.
1: Oh,
0: And
1: yeah.
0: lots. So listen, we're running out of time. I know what do you got? What are you planning? You've got still got a lot of time left this year. What time of year did you say you have your pig roast? Because there's
1: Our
0: nothing
1: pig
0: out of
1: roast, yeah, it's in October, where we were really ramping up for the final push. And literally everything is donated. All of the food, the people who prepare it, our Blue Star Mothers, we do all the sides and all the desserts. And our desserts are so popular that we stick them in a back corner and we guard it until after, because otherwise people are digging into it as soon as they get there. So we charge $17 for all you can eat.
0: Oh,
1: And
0: wow.
1: it's cleaned out at the end. And we usually
0: That's
1: come up
0: great.
1: with about actual ticket sales and whatever, and we have raffles, all the stuff, everything literally is donated. So
0: That's
1: it's all
0: amazing.
1: pure profit, and we'll make at least 5 grand from that. And then a lot of our sponsorship groups, they choose that event to make their big donation, like
0: Oh,
1: Rolling Thunder and PGR and all of them. So, I mean, we're already being asked, have you been, when is the pig roast? When is the pig roast?
0: That's
1: Because
0: great.
1: it's just so much
0: That's
1: fun.
0: wonderful. And so much work. And I really
1: It
0: appreciate
1: is.
0: all you're doing. I can't stress enough that, you know, it's the boots on the ground, it's the people that, you know, care about the local community and see how important this can be. It is true. It's catching. Once people get in, they want to do
1: Very
0: good. And
1: true.
0: people can give what they have. That's the beauty of it. If somebody can't afford to sponsor a wreath, but they can give you something to help with the pig roast, they've still contributed, and I think
1: That's right.
0: that's important. So we're running out of time. I've enjoyed spending time with you, Sharon. You want to tell everybody that where they can find your group if they want to support you and your cemetery? It's two cemeteries, right? Florence National and Wilmington National. So how can they reach you?
1: Okay, they can just go to the Reach Across America website and search for the sponsorship group. We are Blue Star Mothers of Coastal Carolina, and we're affiliated with the Florence National Cemetery. That is our major project. And they can just, we're SC0017 is our code. And we encourage people to please be sure and put that code in, because we get the bonus. By putting that in, we get the $5 credit towards another wreath. And if you just put in a search, for Blue Star Mothers of Coastal Carolina or Florence National Cemetery, you'll find us. And of course, there's other sponsorship groups, and it doesn't matter to me who you sponsor through, but choose a sponsorship group, that especially a fundraising one, to give us extra wreaths.
0: Well, we appreciate it again. Thank you for your family service. Thank you for all you're doing. I hope you have a great year. And just really appreciate it, Tara. It's been nice talking to you.
1: Same here. Take care and have a great day.
0: You too.
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4: As high pressure looks to build in from the northwest for this afternoon, expecting a good deal of sunshine across much of Kansas into southern portions of Nebraska. Only exception will be a few hit-or-miss type showers and storms, a possibility into far northern portions of Oklahoma by later on this afternoon in the vicinity of a weak frontal boundary. High temperatures by this afternoon ranging from the upper 80s across far east central into northeastern portions of Kansas. Lower to middle 90s more common to the west and southwest of there. Then for tonight, expecting some isolated showers and storms into northern Oklahoma, otherwise completely dry across Kansas and southern portions of Nebraska for tonight. Those low temperatures dropping back into the middle to upper 60s, but some lower 70s into extreme southeastern Kansas and northern Oklahoma. Into Sunday, as an upper-level ridge of high pressure looks to dominate our weather pattern, expecting sunny and completely dry conditions region-wide. I'm meteorologist Michael Caro.
2: 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Hi, I'm Chris Chapman here, and we're going to be chatting with someone really interesting today. Lindsay Chrisman joining us. She's a West Point graduate who went on to fly the AH-64 Apache, then the AH-6M Little Bird with the 160th Special Operations Aviation Regiment. Now, once she transitioned, she founded a business called Opley. It's an AI-powered home service company. We're going to find out more about that, but she took time out of her day today to be with us here on Wreaths Across America Radio. Lindsay, welcome.
5: Chris, thank you so much. What a great intro.
2: Well, geez, what a great career. My goodness gracious, the things you've done and seen. And what are you, 24, 25 years old? I can't believe that you've gotten any of this in this small time you've been on this earth.
5: Thank you. I wish I was 24, but no, I'm actually almost 35.
2: Jeez. And a new mom. Congratulations.
5: Thank you. That's actually my biggest accomplishment ever. Yes. Cooper was, my daughter was born February 22nd, so she's a little over 4 months old now.
2: Nice. Day after my birthday. So, I'll salute her when I turn my,
5: there you
2: yeah,
5: go.
2: Whatever, double 35. Well, let's find out if you have any things when it comes to military in your background. Was there someone in your family that served? What was the prompt for you to go into the military?
5: Yeah, no, I actually didn't come from a military family. I grew up in New Jersey, and my mom was in pharmaceuticals, my dad was in education, and, we just grew up a very basic, I guess, civilian life. However, my dad is very fascinated by our country's history. If you see, you're driving down the highway, and sometimes there's like a brown sign that says, Stonewall Jackson's burial place. You best believe we're pulling over and we are going to stop and learn all about it. So growing up in New Jersey, we were only an hour away from West Point, which obviously is a very, very historical location. And we went up there one summer for a family picnic, all five of us, my two brothers and my parents. And it was not intended to sell me on going to college there. It was just intended to, spend a day at West Point and learn a little bit about the history. But as an 11-year-old, I just fell in love with it. I was completely fascinated by everything that I saw. And from that young age, I kind of just you know, knew this is where I wanted to be. This is what I wanted to do. And I remember coming home and telling my parents, and they kind of laughed it off, like, yeah, okay, you know, you're just a little 11-year-old. But West Point ended up being the only college I applied to. So it definitely stuck with me.
6: Wow. Now, as other service academies go, you need some help to get in there. It's not just your accreditation and, all, and your work you did in high school. Talk about what the process is like.
5: Yeah, it's definitely very time consuming. You have to start a little bit earlier than your peers who are applying to quote unquote regular colleges. And some of the things that are required inside of the application, you have to get a nomination from a congressman, a senator, someone who has served in the military before. So that process takes a decent amount of time. A lot of interviews go into it. You have to take a physical test. You have to take a medical exam. And then obviously like your SATs, your ACTs, your overall test scores, your essays. It is a very, very comprehensive application process. And then, of course, you know, they're looking for a well-rounded individual. You have to have a lot of leadership, whether that's within your church or within your sports, within your community. You have to have the top grades. You know, they want to see that very strong-minded and strong-willed individual applying to the academy.
6: Right, because you're going to come out as an officer.
5: Yep.
6: Yes. And my son, the Coast Guard Academy graduate, same thing. There's a lot of work that goes into it. And as you get not only a great education, it is top-notch education that you're going to get, but there is so much more to it that other folks think, well, you know, you're just going to college. No, you're not.
5: No.
6: You have military contingency to this as well. So talk about how you juggled those two.
5: It is kind of a crazy experience I'll just use West Point because that's the experience that I know. You take classes like survival swimming and combatives and boxing. You know, you're not taking that at a normal college. And then your summers are filled almost every single day over your summer break with some sort of military training, whether that's going to airborne school or air assault school, or you do a program called CTLT where you go and you shadow a lieutenant. There's, you know, they make sure that you are so busy. And the reason that they do that, yes, of course, they're transitioning you from being a civilian, a high school civilian student, to, you know, become an officer, but they are really teaching you how to balance priorities. They purposefully put too much on your plate so that you learn, you know, what do I really need to tackle at this time and what can I push aside that doesn't hurt me overall? Because there is very little time at West Point for kind of figuring that all out. Like, you have to be really confident in the decisions that you're making and how to balance those priorities, and they force that function on you.
6: Yep. Lindsay Christman joining us from Opley, who attended West Point. What drew you to Army Aviation? Was there something early on, or was that a decision that came later?
5: It came a little bit later for me, actually. So I had gotten to West Point, and I really didn't know what I wanted to do in the military. When they asked me during my interviews with my congressman for my nomination, they said, you know, what do you want to do? And what branch do you want? And I said, Army. I was like, I really didn't even know that there were all of these different opportunities inside of the Army itself. But I did learn about aviation relatively quickly. I remember it was my freshman year, my plebe year at West Point. They do this event called Branch Week, where they bring in all of the different branches of the Army. So aviation, field artillery, infantry, intelligence, all of them. And you get to kind of walk around booth style almost and learn about the different opportunities that you could see yourself in the future. And aviation just struck a chord with me. I mean, just talking to the aviation, the warrants and the officers and the enlisted guys, I just resonated with them so strongly. And of course, they brought an Apache helicopter and landed it right on the plane.
6: Of course.
5: So most naturally, you know, seeing that beast of an aircraft, I was like, I have an opportunity to fly that thing. That's what I want to do. And then just, you know, over the course of the 4 years, learning about the mission set, learning much more about, you know, who you are as an aviator and what that really means for your career. I fell in love with everything about it. And it was definitely what I wanted to do.
6: So you get a chance to fly the Apache. You go through everything you need to do. You had a career doing that, but something attracted you to the little bird. And that's, I don't know if it was the special operations community or the aircraft itself. That is a badass aircraft.
5: It is.
6: Anybody who doesn't know anything about the Little Bird, you should do some research because it is a frontline aircraft that can do a lot. So talk about your transition from one to the other.
5: So when I was flying the Apache for about 3 years, absolutely loved it. I was down in Fort Bliss. I was with 36 Cav, a wonderful time. But I'm the kind of person who always wants to challenge myself. And I had the opportunity to actually work with the 160th on just a training exercise in Texas. And I got to see kind of behind the curtain, see, you know, be able to work with the guys, understand their planning cycles, understand, you know, how they fly their missions. And I was very attracted to the precise amount of detail and time that was put into literally every aspect of even just a training mission here stateside. And I knew it, you know, it's graduate level flying. These are the best of the best. This is literally the best organization in the world when it comes to aviation. And I just thought to myself, like, a little bit of imposter syndrome definitely kicked in, but I thought to myself, hey, you know, let's seek a challenge. Let's go for this. And I sat down with my battalion commander, and he didn't necessarily like deter me from assessing for Little Birds. But as a Little Bird pilot himself, ironically, he did say, Linz, no woman has ever successfully flown this aircraft. No one has ever made it. No female has ever made it through the assessment process. So if you're going to go into it, be prepared to maybe get a yes, you're flying for the regiment, but it's likely that you're not going to be able to fly Little Birds. And so I still went for it, and I went through the assessment process. And at the end, the board, you know, welcome to the regiment. You're going to fly the Little Bird, the AH-6. And I was thinking to myself, oh my goodness gracious, here we go. And that just opened up, you know, an entire new chapter of my life. Being the first female in U.S. Army history to fly the AH-6 for the 160th was incredibly challenging, very demanding, but also very, very rewarding. You know, some of my absolute best friends have come from that unit. I've got to do some things that literally can't be talked about, like just an absolutely incredible opportunity. And I'm so glad that I made that decision to seek that challenge while I was flying 64s.
6: So, Lindsay, if I'm not mistaken, you flew the one that is not armed.
5: I flew the armed aircraft.
6: Oh, so you
5: I was
6: did?
5: All the attack. Yep.
6: Okay.
5: Mm-hmm. The AH-6 is the attack. Yep.
6: Okay. Because I know there's one that isn't and one that is. And I thought you went from flying the Apache that can take on any army in the world by itself to fly what I, you know, is unarmed, but, you know, is important when it comes to, you know, insertions and things like that. So you did fly the, I was curious to find out what you felt being an unarmed aircraft, but you were.
5: The Little Birds, there's just two variants of the Little Bird aircraft. There's the AH-6, which is the attack platform, and then the MH-6, which is the assault variant. So the MH-6 carries the guys, carries the customers. The AH-6 has all the weapons.
6: Gotcha.
5: So the rockets, the 50 cal.
6: Yeah, okay. And this thing can turn on a dime. It can do anything you want. And how long were you actually in that community? And what made you transition out?
5: I flew with them for 6 years. It was a lot. I transitioned out of the military on my own accord. It was not of any negativity toward nothing bad happened. I just am the kind of person who just, I like change. You know, I like to think of my life as an ever evolving door. You know, I don't want to see myself sitting in the same position in, you know, X amount of years. I want to be doing something different. I want to be challenging myself. I want to be taking risks. And my husband had actually gotten out of the military. He also went to West Point. He got out in 2020, started his first business. So I got to kind of see behind the curtain there on entrepreneurship. And I was like, that looks like a challenge. That looks like something I want to pursue. And so I did. I made the transition. I used my GI Bill and I went to grad school. I got my MBA and we launched Opley out of Harvard's Innovations Lab. And it's just been, let me tell you, a roller coaster ever since.
6: Now, we mentioned at the beginning of the interview that it's an AI powered home service company, which can mean a lot.
5: Yes.
6: So, looking at the website, I got a little insight to what it does, but please give us, I guess, the sales pitch on what Opley is all about, please.
5: Definitely. So we kind of started to build this out because the company that my husband had started before was a restoration company. So water, fire, mold, remediation inside of residential properties. And we started to see all of this catastrophic loss, water damage, you know, water heaters exploding because they hadn't been flushed. And 50% of the time, these big things could have been prevented if the homeowner just knew what to do and when to do it. We started to do some research and we found, you know, there's no manual that comes with a home. Homes have all of these different fragmented systems, your plumbing, your electric, like literally everything from like your insulation down to your crawl space is a complex problem that's just waiting for something bad to happen. And we thought of, you know, what are other expensive things people own? Cars. Our car has a dashboard. It tells us when the oil needs to be changed, when the tire pressure is low. But our homes, our most valuable asset, has nothing. It leaves us out to dry to figure it out on our own. So we set out to build a system that knows the home, becomes the expert on the home, so that the homeowner is simply the decision maker. They no longer have to worry on, you know, when do I need to do X, Y, and Z? Is there a storm coming, a winter storm, where I need to make sure that I'm, you know, winterizing my irrigation system outside? We live such busy lives nowadays. We forget about those things. And then when we forget to take care of them, they break. And then we have to pay thousands of dollars out of pocket. And so what Opli is intended to do is to just reduce the stress of being a homeowner. It essentially tells the homeowner what needs to be done, when it needs to be done, and then we can connect you with somebody to help you take care of it. Or if you're the kind of person that's a DIYer, how to make sure that that's done on your own. And then we log everything inside of the app. So for example, if you paint a room in your house, how painful is paint matching? It's literally the most frustrating thing. You have to cut out a piece of the drywall or chip off some of the paint. Hopefully you get the same stuff. With Opli, it stores that information. You just literally ask it, what was the paint color in my living room? Boom, that information is now available to you. So again, it's really just meant to reduce the stress, ease the load of being a homeowner, and allow you peace of mind, and also save some money when it comes to taking care of your home.
6: Yeah. It's funny you say that. We have a house book. When we bought our house here in Virginia in 2019, the previous owner actually put together an incredible house book. They had every manual for every single appliance. They had the paint swatches. Yeah, they had people and the flooring and everything, but yet they didn't. It's not 100%. And yep. Things like, for instance, I forget which one it was. One of the things we needed to replace, the business went out of business. So now we're back to square one with things like that. Yep. So I can just imagine how this app is going to help people and yep. take them to the next level, because we're fortunate to have a house book, but it didn't do everything for us.
5: Exactly. Now imagine if every home had a house book that did understand, you know, when things were accomplished, or if something was going out of business, how we're going to tackle that. It's really like the Carfax for your home. Yeah. You know, we buy homes based off of aesthetics. We don't really think about how that home had previously been taken care of and what's likely to break, or, you know, what's life is going to expire, whether it's like your HVAC system. Within the first year of you buying this new home, you're already spending thousands of dollars through the home buying process. You don't want to drop, you know, $5,000 to $10,000 on a new HVAC that same year.
6: Right.
5: So
6: right.
5: Now we know.
6: Yeah. Or you paint a new room, you put that information in. I can imagine furnace filters, all that stuff that you can use the program for. So how do folks get Opli? What's the best way to go about that?
5: Yeah. So we are pretty much everywhere. So both in the Apple App Store, in the Google Play Store, Opli, it's just OPLY. You can search it to download. We also obviously have a website, opli.apps. You can check us out. And then we're also all over socials. So I would really highly encourage everyone to follow us on socials. We're really into like the DIY, like helping homeowners out on our social pages. And pretty much across the board, it's just Opli_app for all of our socials. So would love to see some more engagement there.
6: All right. Is that your husband, Gabe, in the crawl space?
5: Yes.
6: Yeah.
5: Yep, that's actually our, all the DIY stuff you see is our house. So I'm really excited for the garage to get done if you're following along on socials, because that means a sauna and a cold plunge for Lynn's.
6: Okay, good. And when's the helipad go in?
5: Yeah, exactly. On the roof, right?
6: Okay.
5: You got to put that on.
6: Yeah. Wow. Lindsay Christman again joining us here from Opley. Thank you for taking some time. Anything we didn't cover that you wanted to talk about today?
5: No, I really appreciate your time. I love your organization, what you do for veterans and for active duty service members. I mean, it's just so important. And happy 250th to America.
6: All darn right. And my, if you get a chance, I know you live in the Nashville area, that you could get out and maybe help us out with the cemetery there in Nashville. They're always looking for help there. Yeah. So that would be wonderful. And then we'll get an update and see how things went.
5: Thanks, Chris. Yes, cannot wait.
7: 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Every week we feature the stories of those interred at Culpeper National Cemetery in Virginia. My name is Jeff Joyce. I'm a volunteer at Culpeper National Cemetery with Reese Across America. And over the past several years, I've been doing weekly profiles on veterans that are buried at the cemetery. And now we are able to share some of those stories via this podcast. Today, I'd like to remember a Civil War veteran by the name of Colonel Gordon Chapin. Colonel Chapin was born on February 17, 1831, in Lexington, Virginia, to Charles R. Chapin and Mary Ann Newton Wise. His father would eventually serve as county clerk for Rockbridge County in Virginia. Lieutenant Chapin graduated from the United States Military Academy at West Point in 1851 and was assigned to the 7th Infantry Regiment, and over the next decade, he participated in expeditions exploring the West, including the Brazos River in Texas, and along a proposed route for the Northern Railroad. In 1858, he married Julia E. Paul in Louisiana, and they eventually had four children. Julia was the daughter of a career Army officer, Brigadier General Gabriel Rene Paul, who would be badly wounded at the Battle of Gettysburg on the 1st of July, 1863. Now, when the Civil War broke out, in early 1861, Colonel Captain Chapin was stationed at Fort Buchanan in what was then New Mexico Territory. Even though he was born in Virginia, he remained loyal to the Union and helped to defend New Mexico from a Confederate invasion from Texas, which culminated in the March 1862 Union victory at Glorieta Pass, which is located east of Santa Fe. After the victory of the Union forces in New Mexico, Chapin returned to the East Theater, and now as a major, he served in several positions. He guarded Confederate prisoners at a POW camp in Elmira, New York, and he also helped organize the 25th New York Cavalry Regiment, which entered service in 1864. Now, the war ended in the spring of 1865, but Chapin decided to remain in the Army, and over the next several years, he served both in Arizona and in California. He eventually retired in 1869 as a brevet colonel. Now, Colonel Chapin and Julia, with their families, decided to return to Virginia and settled in Culpeper. He passed away on August 22, 1875, and is buried at Culpeper National Cemetery. Julia died in 1881 and is buried next to him. What's ironic and sad is that Colonel Chapin's younger brother, George Wise Chapin, who was born in 1844, decided to remain loyal to the South, and he enlisted in the Confederate Army and as a private in Company I, 4th Virginia Infantry, was killed at Mine Run, which a battle located in Orange County, Virginia, in November of 1863. And George Chapin is buried with other members of his family in Lexington, Virginia. So the Chapin family was one of many that were torn apart by the Civil War, an example of brother against brother. So I wanted to share the story of Colonel Gordon Chapin, his service with the U.S. Army, both before and during and after the Civil War, and the ironic and sad story of the his brother being killed serving the Confederates in November of 1863. Thank you for joining me for this episode of Stories Beneath the Stones. If you'd like to honor those interred at Culpeper National Cemetery, you can go to reaseacrossamerica.org/VACNCC. I hope that you would join us for my next episode of Stories Beneath the Stones, and also prepare for the next Race Across America in December of this year. Thank you very much, and I'll be looking forward to having you listen again in the future.
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12: 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I just want to sit you down and go over some of the options. 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Are you going to be wanting doors? 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Running water? Is that something you want to? 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A lot of the younger couples are getting that.
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6: The U.S. and Iranian leaders traded further threats today as the interim deal to end the war buckles under repeated crossfire in the Middle East. President Trump threatening further missile attacks against Iran after it failed to submit to U.S. demands to declare the Strait of Hormuz open. Global oil demand is dropping, but not here in the U.S.
13: The International Energy Agency expects global demand for oil to drop about 1 million barrels per day this year. That would be the first decline since the height of the COVID-19 pandemic in 2020. It's due to higher oil prices and supply disruptions caused by the Iran war. Those disruptions weighed heavily but unevenly, with Asia, which relies heavily on oil from the Middle East, seeing the most significant drop. The main exception was the U.S., where gasoline use increased in the second quarter this year, despite pump prices that in May spiked 50% above pre-war levels. I'm Ben Thomas.
6: Graham Plattner has submitted his paperwork to formally pull out from Maine's U.S. Senate race. That officially ends an upstart yet troubled campaign whose dissolution threatens Democrats' pursuit of flipping that long-held seat by Republicans, that of Republican incumbent Susan Collins of Maine. A federal appeals court has struck down a Texas law that had granted in-state college tuition rates to illegal aliens.
14: The Fifth Circuit Court of Appeals has ruled Texas's 2001 DREAM Act unconstitutional, finding it conflicts with federal law. The act allowed certain illegal alien students to pay in-state tuition rates at Texas public colleges and universities. The court said the benefit was not equally available to out-of-state American citizens. The ruling is expected to force schools to reclassify affected students as out-of-state and could trigger similar legal challenges in other states. Ken Lorman reporting.
15: More at Town Hall.
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1: And that will do it. Let's get cranking, guys. I've got a lot to cover with you in this hour. Coming up, Mr. Gottlieb will be here. He is here now, but he is tuned in right now and listening to this opening segment, and we're going to go to him for the remaining three segments. Guys, tonight we're going to spend some time talking about a man whose name is synonymous with your right to bear arms. Every American gun owner ought to know this name, even if they don't realize just how much he's changed their lives. Of course, I'm talking about Mr. Alan Gottlieb. He's the founder of the Second Amendment Foundation. And if you've carried a firearm ever, today, if you've purchased one, if you've taken a training class, if you've exercised your right to bear arms outside your home, even inside your home, chances are you've benefited from litigation that Alan Gottlieb and the Second Amendment Foundation either led or helped make possible. I want you to think about this for just a second. Most people know who the politicians are. We know them. Good and bad. Most people know them. They know about the talking heads. They know the activists. But very few Americans know the names of the people who have actually gone into federal court year after year, decade after decade, building the legal foundation that protects our constitutional rights. Long-time listeners to this program have heard Alan on this show for well over 10 years. But we have a lot of new listeners around the country who probably don't know. And guys, he's the real deal. And that's exactly what Alan Gottlieb has been doing for over 50 years. The Second Amendment Foundation, folks, was founded in 1974. So kind of let that sink in. My wife was two. That was nearly 20 years before the Brady Bill. It was 20 years before the so-called Clinton assault weapons ban and the crime bill in 1994. More than 30 years before the Supreme Court finally recognized what the founders had written all along, that the Second Amendment protects an individual right. Alan Gottlieb saw that need long before most people even recognized there was a constitutional battle coming or even brewing. Back then, the Second Amendment was often treated as a constitutional orphan. Many, and I could safely say most legal scholars at the time, claimed it protected only state militias. Remember that? Federal courts routinely rejected individual rights arguments, didn't even pay him any mind. The conventional wisdom in legal circles was that the Second Amendment simply wasn't enforceable by ordinary Americans. Alan Gottlieb didn't buy it. Instead of complaining, he went to work, and he built an organization dedicated to changing the law one case at a time. You know the moniker, winning our gun rights back one lawsuit at a time. Not through speeches. He didn't do it through campaign slogans, not through television appearances, although he made many of those and still does from time to time, but through litigation. Patient, strategic, long-term litigation. And that's exactly what's transformed the constitutional landscape we see today. When people think about landmark Second Amendment victories, they usually start with Heller. And yeah, Heller changed everything. For the first time in American history, the United States Supreme Court clearly held that the Second Amendment protects an individual constitutional right to keep and bear arms. The Second Amendment Foundation wasn't the lead counsel in Heller, but it did file supporting briefs that in supporting this historic outcome over in Heller. And it was Alan Gura, one of the Second Amendment Foundation's attorneys,

0: who won that case. Then came what I consider one of the most important constitutional victories of the last century, and we'll talk with Alan about this in greater detail, but that's McDonald v. City of Chicago. Because this wasn't just another lawsuit, ladies and gentlemen. This was the lawsuit that made Heller matter everywhere. It gave Heller teeth. Without McDonald, states and local governments could have argued, and did, that they weren't bound by Heller at the time. Alan Gottlieb and the Second Amendment Foundation changed that forever. The Supreme Court agreed that the Second Amendment applies not only against the federal government, but also against the state. Every county, every city, every town, every village, as Clinton likes to call it, everywhere across the country. Every major Second Amendment victory since then rests on that very foundation. Then came Moore v. Madigan. And you've heard Alan talk about it on the case before, but this was Illinois. It was the last state in America that effectively prohibited ordinary citizens from carrying firearms for self-defense. And you remember me eating crow on this program. I know Greg does. I had to eat crow. I said, if you want to carry your gun in Illinois, you're just going to have to move. It ain't happening. 2 years later, I ate crow, and it happened because of Moore v. Madigan and Alan Gottlieb and the Second Amendment Foundation. SAF challenged the law, and they won. Illinois became a right to carry state. Think about that for a minute, okay? One lawsuit fundamentally changes the law for millions of people. One lawsuit. Then there was Ezell v. Chicago. Sounds like an obscure case. We've talked about it here before. But it's anything but. Rhonda Ezell is just a phenomenal friend of mine. That case is anything but obscure. Chicago tried to make firearm ownership practically impossible after the loss by banning places where citizens could actually train. The courts recognized something critically important in Ezell. If you have a constitutional right to possess a firearm, you must also have a constitutional right to become proficient with it. That principle continues to influence Second Amendment cases today. Then came Palmer, then Grace, and then Wren. Remember Wren v. D.C.? We'll try to get into some of these with Alan today. But each one of these cases chipped away at what we would refer to, or I would refer to anyway, as discretionary permitting systems that allowed governments to decide who deserved their constitutional rights. Those cases helped lay the groundwork for the Supreme Court's decision in Bruin, where the court rejected interest balancing and told lower courts to look instead to our nation's historical tradition when evaluating firearms regulations. That wasn't luck, ladies and gentlemen. That wasn't coincidence. That was decades of careful litigation. Now, we fast forward to today. The Second Amendment Foundation has participated in more than 260 lawsuits. Again, more than 260 lawsuits. Cases involving, I don't know, let's pick them. Let's go through a list. Public carry, magazine bans, semi-automatic rifle bans, age restrictions, sensitive places laws, handgun rosters, ammunition restrictions, ATF regulations or over-regulations, federal firearm disability, state prohibitions, emergency powers, think red flags, 18 to 20-year-olds. The list goes on and on. And today, as we speak together today on Armed American Radio, two of the biggest hardware ban cases in American history are headed to the United States Supreme Court. Those cases, those two, will determine whether governments may ban firearms owned by millions of law-abiding Americans. And you know what? They're Second Amendment Foundation cases. Again, the Second Amendment Foundation is right in the middle of the fight, folks. You know, we hear people say that elections have consequences. I say it, that's true, but court cases have consequences that last for generations. Legislatures change, presidents change, they come and go. Congress changes every 2 years, every 6 years in the Senate. But constitutional precedent can shape the nation for decades to come. That's why organizations like the Second Amendment Foundation matter so, so very much. Because they don't simply react to headlines. Alan didn't react to a headline. He created them. And that's how we win. We don't just argue policy. We establish constitutional precedent. We don't just defend today's rights. They protect tomorrow's. That's what these precedents do. And that's an extraordinary legacy, ladies and gentlemen. And the man who started it all, Mr. Alan Gottlieb, will be here for the remainder of the three segments. And I've laid out some of the top 10 cases I think are extremely important. We'll talk with Alan about those, and we'll let him, based on this foundation, kind of move forward in this discussion. But guys, I will tell you this right now. You would not be here, as I said in my opening statement. You would not be here. We would not be here as a nation were it not for my next guest, Alan Gottlieb. Someone you've heard on the program for years, but a whole new perspective. We're going to talk about where this journey began, the cases that changed America, what victories surprised him the most, the battles that still lie ahead, and why he believes the next chapter in Second Amendment jurisprudence may prove to be even more consequential than the last. I hope I'm not putting anything into his mind with that. Those are my thoughts. Ladies and gentlemen, it is always an honor to welcome the architect of modern Second Amendment law, and Alan Gottlieb, the founder of the Second Amendment Foundation, that architect, joins Armed American Radio next, and we're going to talk about it in great detail. We'll be right back after the break. Armed American Radio listeners, you already know the name. 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

0: The following segment of Armed American Radio is proudly being brought to you by the National Rifle Association. 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Welcome back to the show. Yeah, welcome back to the show, ladies and gentlemen. 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It's real simple. It's $35 a year. Just join us for $35. John Comerford will be on the program with me coming up this week to talk about some of the National Rifle Association's victories and help us wrap that up. And we'll be looking forward to having John on the broadcast here coming up this week. 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Let's go to the architect himself, the man himself, Alan Gottlieb, founder of the Second Amendment Foundation. Alan, you know, we always refer to Quang Nguyen as the Shredder. I believe I've got a new moniker for you, the architect. Welcome in, my friend. It's great to have you here, and congratulations on this historic, monumental month.
1: Yes, it sure has been, Mark. Thank you very much for all those kind words, but I didn't do this all by myself, and if it wasn't for the fact that God has helped me and put a great guardian angel on my shoulder to help guide me, and I've had great boards of directors and staff and millions of donors over the 50-plus years that have made this all possible, I wouldn't have been able to accomplish this. So it's been a great joy ride for over 50 years. It's been my whole life. I love it. It's been great. And I want to just thank everybody, many of your listeners, who have helped made it possible.
0: Alan, I was in Phoenix with you back in February, and I watched you give a speech that was the most remarkable speech I've ever given, that I've ever heard you give. And it wasn't just myself that said that. There were others who knew you well, but you silenced that room when you essentially went off written script and just began to talk about the history of it. And I want to cover a lot with you, but I think because these two court cases coming up, we'll get to those. I want to go back. Like, you built like Legos. I mean, you have put together just through building blocks over the years. Was my assessment right? That the Second Amendment had been treated as an orphan there, because you've mentioned this before in private conversations, and you mentioned this at AOR speech as well. But your case has literally built the foundation that brought us to Heller and that brought us to Bruin and everything in between. And then I want to break down some of these cases individually that I think matter and see how you rank these.
1: Yeah, you're not really wrong about any of that, but a lot of it doesn't happen in the courtroom. You know, when we first started back in the 1970s, there was really no case law supporting individual Second Amendment rights for all intents and purposes. And like I explained at the speech you referenced, we really only had one case we could really reference that took out, you know, a law involving our self-defense rights, and it wasn't even a federal law, it was a state law in the state of Oregon, where the Oregon State Supreme Court unanimously said that overturned a conviction of a man that actually not used a knife, not a gun even, to defend himself, you know, and that it was ruled that it was unconstitutional to, convicted him for using a means of self-defense. And that was really about it. And so a lot of this didn't happen in the courtrooms. It happened, you know, trying to build the foundation so you could ever get to a courtroom, with legal scholars, conferences, research, publishing, things that you could then cite in court cases to begin with. And back then it was like, you know, we were in a desert. And boy, we've come a long way in 50 years.
0: Well said, no question. But don't sell yourself short, Alan. You've got a great staff, and I've sat in board meetings for a number of years. And yeah, we know where the genius comes from. Everybody on that board, past, present, and likely future, will know where that genius comes from. Let's go back to some of these cases, because the McDonald case, while we talk a lot about Heller and we talk a lot about Bruin, I talk about the McDonald case here, but I've ranked about 10 cases in order that got us here, I think, that were incredibly important as part of those building blocks. And since these were your cases, you can tell me whether I'm wrong or not, and ladies and gentlemen, Alan will. But the first one I mentioned in the opening remarks was McDonald v. City of Chicago, which I would argue is SAF's greatest victory because it incorporated the Second Amendment against the states through the 14th Amendment, making Heller enforceable nationwide. Every major state's gun rights cases today trace back to McDonald, and I'll never forget that being argued by that brilliant attorney, Alan Guru, who took a few of the justices during oral arguments off base a little bit with his due process comments. Let's talk a little bit about McDonald v. City of Chicago.
1: Okay, but first I want to go back to Heller for just a second, mm-hmm. because the Second Amendment Foundation, while our attorney Alan Gura argued that case, it really wasn't our case per se, right. But we filed a very important amicus brief in that case that basically, I think, won us the fifth vote of the Supreme Court that made it all possible. One of our problems was is that it was going to be hard to overturn precedent from previous cases that basically didn't rule that the Second Amendment was an individual right. We had to target a particular judge in a way that we could get him to vote our way without overturning anything. And that's where the phrase really came in about commonly owned firearms. And, of course, that's where it originated it. And it was, you know, that decision it got implemented because of it, which then, you know, took us to McDonald. And, of course, the Heller case was against the city of D.C., which is a federal enclave. And it only would apply to the federal government or federal, you know, jurisdictions like the nation's right. capital. The McDonald case, we filed that. We knew we were going to win Heller. And we filed the McDonald case strategically the same exact day, like within an hour of the decision coming out, against the city of Chicago. Chicago also had a handgun ban like Washington, D.C., and so we challenged it, and then we had to get the 14th Amendment incorporation issue resolved, or you couldn't have challenged it. The Supreme Court not only overturned the handgun ban in Chicago, but incorporated the Second Amendment through the 14th, which then, as you mentioned, opened up the door for all the litigation against all the states, cities, counties, townships, et cetera. So that probably was the most important one. We wouldn't have gotten there probably without Heller. But McDonald was strategically filed, again, the day we won Heller. And our opponents, you know, all the anti-gun groups, talked about if the court ruled our way, it would open the floodgates. Well, courts would be dominated by Second Amendment litigation. They don't have time for it. They don't understand it. It shouldn't happen. And of course, they were semi-right about it opening the doors. They weren't right about the rest of it.
0: Well, that's not unusual, them not being right about the rest of it. But ladies and gentlemen, again, we're talking about the building blocks here. And again, the floodgates did open. Of course, McDonald, Moore v. Madigan, and that obviously a direct result when Chicago got slapped with the Constitution, or Illinois did. Chicago decided to try to get around it. And this case forced Illinois, which was the last state prohibiting public carry, to adopt concealed carry, the first major federal appellate decision recognizing a right to bear arms outside the home. And in this particular case, they did, you know, this is where we begin to see, in my estimation anyway, a playbook from the left of how they were going to chip away as we continue to win cases. We saw kind of a strategy building here, did we not? And Moore v. Madigan was another case that we won.
1: Yeah, I want to back us up a hair because this is an important case. It doesn't get a whole lot of play because it didn't go to the appeals court level. It was won at the trial court level and died there. But the day we actually won McDonald case against Chicago, that same day we filed another suit known as Bateman versus Purdue against North Carolina.
0: Well, I have that as number six on my list. Alan, let me stop you right there. I have Bateman as number six. Guys, when we come back from the break, we're gonna go through these top 10 with Alan because they and Alan will interject along the way where he thinks I might be wrong because he's there. He's been there. These were all his cases, ladies and gentlemen. And I say his cases, meaning your cases, our cases, particularly if you're a member of SAF. We've got two more segments with Alan. Buckle in. We're going to move quickly, okay? See you on the flip side of this break in just a couple minutes. 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
0: 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Getting back to Alan Gottlieb, because the time will fly. We've got a decent long segment here. Let's get back to Mr. Gottlieb. Alan, welcome back in, my friend. Let's keep going. You mentioned the Bateman case, and that's the case that prevented states from suspending Second Amendment rights during emergencies.
1: Yeah, we filed that case the day we won McDonald. North Carolina had an Emergency Powers Act that denied Second Amendment rights in cases of things like snowstorms, hurricanes, and we won that at the trial court level. And, of course, North Carolina, not being an anti-gun state, just didn't appeal it, so it didn't make a whole lot more press. But it did have a great impact. About a dozen other states that had these similar emergency power laws then all repealed those emergency power laws that denied Second Amendment rights. So it had a very great impact. I just wanted to go a little bit in chronological order with that, because then you jumped back to Illinois to the state carry case. But we had before that one, we actually had to deal with Ezell, which you mentioned in your opening monologue. because then Chicago lost, and of course they weren't going to go away about gun ownership. So in order to own a handgun in your own home, they made you take mandatory training lessons with banned gun ranges. We went through a couple different cases against Chicago, time and again, winning those cases, which set precedents for gun ranges all across the country, not just in Illinois. And then that took us to your case of carry in Illinois.
0: Yeah, and now, again, I've got 10 of them listed, ladies and gentlemen, and they're not really in any particular order. They're just what I believe are the 10 most important. We'll talk with these with Alan, and he will interject as he sees fit. Number four on my list, of course, was Wren v. D.C. That was a case we talked a lot about here on the program back in the day. But that case effectively ended D.C.'s good reason carry requirement. And it became one of the strongest appellate precedents protecting public carry before Bruin. And it was, as you remember, Alan, very well, will they seek cert at the Supreme Court? And all the blue states got together and said, don't let it stand. We're going to lose it everywhere. So it was never never appealed to SCOTUS for cert. Is that right?
1: I believe from memory that is correct. There was a number of carry cases we've won across the country that didn't get appealed. For a while, our opponents took the position that if they lost in a jurisdiction, limited to that jurisdiction, don't it appeal to the Supreme Court, because then it becomes national. And they learned that lesson in a couple places, particularly in a case in D.C., because when they lost it at the appeals court level, they had to decide if they were going to take it up or not. And, of course, they ended up taking it up, and when they did, they lost, and it became national.
0: Yeah, so that was a good legal strategy on their part, at least in Wren, right? Not to do that. So I guess they figured that game out. My number five on my list is Palmer v. D.C. And, guys, the Palmer case, also all these Second Amendment Foundation cases, of course, invalidated D.C.'s complete ban on carrying handguns outside the home, forcing the district to create a carry licensing system or a scheme, however they get involved. But it forced them to do so because, remember, Heller was about keeping a handgun in the home. So Palmer just expanded that, did it not?
1: It expanded that, and there have been a couple other cases as well that expanded it, which led us to the problem where now when places had to give you a permit to carry, they start to limit places where you could carry it, making it basically ineffective. Having a permit, it didn't do you any good, which took us to a whole new area of Second Amendment litigation.
0: Yeah, Binderup. I've Binderup on this list. I know that was a case that you talked a lot about on this program, but it was one of the first major victories limiting lifetime firearm prohibitions for individuals convicted of certain nonviolent offenses, correct?
1: Correct. And, of course, we've won that case and then a number of other ones subsequently as well. But most of these cases, a lot of times, it only applied to the individuals as an applied case. It did not knock out the law itself. Of course, this past year, we've seen that change a little bit with SCOTUS, and now it's opened the doors again. But if it weren't for some of the earlier cases that you've referenced, we couldn't have got anywhere near where we are today, and we're still winning and going to continue to win and moving forward.
0: I love it. And we're going to go in a lot of detail about the winning coming up, ladies and gentlemen, in the final segment. I have the Grace case, District Grace v. D.C. Not a case that got a lot of coverage, but it struck down because D.C. tried to do what they all do, kind of like Illinois did or Chicago did in Illinois. It struck down D.C.'s restrictive good reasoning licensing scheme. And that was really the case that paved the way for Wren, I think, because I don't have these in any particular order. But wasn't the Grace case the one that actually paved the way for the Wren v. D.C. case?
1: I'm confused myself now.
0: So many wins, Alan. Are you tired of winning?
1: Well, we've been involved in over 260 cases, and we have over 50 of them ongoing right now. Yeah. It's really hard for me to keep track of who the plaintiffs are, but thank God for these plaintiffs. Because if it weren't for these people willing to put their name on the dotted line on our legal cases, we couldn't have brought them either. So I want to thank all the plaintiffs historically that have made all this possible, and we all owe them a debt of gratitude.
0: There's no question about it. And to go back to your genius on this, guys, to go back and remember what Alan just said. The day the Heller decision came down, we knew we were going to win it, and Gottlieb and the Second Amendment Foundation filed the McDonald case immediately that day. That's how this strategy plays out. I want to take you to the Young v. Hawaii case, because Second Amendment Foundation ultimately lost that in an en banc panel hearing. But that litigation helped build the historical record on public carry, and that influenced later cases after Bruin, did it not? Is my correlation there right? Because if I look at Young, that's what I see. That's my takeaway from the Young case.
1: Well, Mark, I hate losing a case, but sometimes losing the case still gives you some benefits. And you're right that it helped bring things to the public record, which was needed in future cases. So to that extent, you're 100% correct.
0: Now, Woolard is my number 10 case. And the reason I think this case is important, they're all important, ladies and gentlemen. All 260 cases that Alan's been involved in are important. I'm highlighting just a few of them on my list. But the Woolard case was a very early challenge to Maryland's good and substantial reason. Do you see how the building blocks are happening here, ladies and gentlemen, in different areas, how these cases build on each other? It was an early challenge to Maryland's good and substantial reason requirement, and the loss highlighted the circuit split, which is so important, that, in my estimation, was later resolved by Bruin. This is how these tie together. That's the way I'm looking at that one anyway, Alan.
1: Yeah, sometimes, again, these losses help you out. I hate losing because, quite frankly, we never should lose any of these cases. We are right. But getting judges to not be political sometimes is important, especially when they're appointed or nominated by anti-gun presidents and parties that, quote-unquote, don't respect our constitutional rights to begin with. So it's hard to say which of the most important ones are. I think historically the most important ones probably are the ones we win, not the ones we lose.
0: Yeah, although sometimes losing can create that split, as we were just talking about, ladies and gentlemen, because as you know, you've heard Alan say this many times on the program over the years, the court takes less than 1% of their cases. Now, Alan, I know we're going to be told, I haven't been told yet, but I can tell by looking at the clock that we're going to take a break. When we come back, I want to talk with you about Amy Barrett's concurrence in the Wolford decision, number one. Because I want to, looking back in hindsight, it all begins to come together to me. I want to give you my theory there and then let you talk about the two cases that were just accepted for cert. You know, and we'll go back to Kavanaugh's opinion. We'll talk about Barrett. I've got an interesting theory there. And I want to get your take on all of that, because where we're going forward, ladies and gentlemen, is where we're going to go with Alan next. I wish we had more time. There are so many other amazing cases that we could cover. And I hope I got to the 10 that really kind of helped lay that foundation and that building block up. And we'll let Alan mention a couple more if he deems so during the break, if there's a couple more that pop up. But very important because of what just happened over the last 2 weeks. And we'll go into great detail with Alan about that just as soon as we come back from this break. Armed American Radio is being heard on hundreds of radio stations around the nation. I've got some new affiliates to mention, including Ann Arbor, Michigan, WHAM, WAAM. Wow, I used to live in Ann Arbor when I was 9 to 15 years old. Lots of friends out there. Some of them might be listening. Lots of firsts between 9 and 15. Welcome in, Ann Arbor, Michigan on WAAM. We'll be back right after this with Alan Gottlieb. Hi, guys, it's Mark. Look, I think you'll agree with me that as gun owners, we need to have each other's backs. That's regardless of what state we call home. Here at AAR, we discuss it every day, and we're heard in every state. Right now, Virginians desperately need our help. That means me, and that means you. You've heard the old saying, there's power in numbers, and helping in Virginia is as simple as joining Virginia Citizens Defense League. I'm a member, and I don't live in Virginia. You don't have to live there to join and stand up for your rights, because it is your rights. What you're seeing in Virginia is what the Democrats will do to you if they take all three levers of power in Washington, D.C. in the future, and it is possible. Again, I'm a member, and it's as easy as joining VCDL at vcdl.org. 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
1: 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We've also got a new partner, Slnt. 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And your Cove Pure Water, I'll let you know what's happening tomorrow, whether we got that $250 discount to continue. Don't know yet, but I will let you know tomorrow on the Daily Defense. Back to Mr. Alan Gottlieb, founder of the Second Amendment Foundation. Alan, moving quickly here, let me just set this up in a nutshell. I read Amy Coney Barrett's concurrence in Wolford, and I thought it was very strange. And it got stranger the second, third, and fourth time I read it, because all she did was reiterate everything Alito did. Well, a couple days later, things become clear to me. She knew at that time that the court had accepted cert on those two cases going the hardware bans that we're going to talk about with you briefly. She knew that. We didn't, but she did. She also knew that she was going to get hammered on the opinion by joining with Roberts and the three liberals on the delayed voting and the vote. Forgive me for not knowing the name of the case. And I think what she did in the Wolford case was let America know, I have Second Amendment chops, because if you agree with everything Alito wrote, it will be impossible for her to vote against the two cases coming up in the next term at the Supreme Court. Am I right?
2: Well, I'm pretty sure you're right about everything on the gun side of what you said. I'm not sure about the voting rights part of it. But she obviously knew that the court has accepted the two Second Amendment cases for the next term, both SAF cases. So that part of it, I think, is a no-brainer.
1: So, yeah, guys, I've been talking about this for the last week or so. She was showing America her chops. And, Alan, I'm going to go right out on the record right now. It's a 6-3 decision. That decision comes down 6-3 in the next term. As long as, God willing, everything stays on the court the way it is today. Go ahead.
2: Well, Mark, just so your listeners know what you're talking about, the Supreme Court accepted two cases for the next term. The Second Amendment Foundation has filed on the solvent bans, one in the state of Connecticut and one in Cook County, Illinois, and they've combined them both for oral arguments. So now your audience knows exactly what you're talking about. And I think when you talk about a 6-3 ruling, I think that's pretty solid that we could expect a 6-3. I'm hoping for a 7-2. But again, I keep hoping that one of the Democratic-nominated judges on the Supreme Court will give up the politics and go along with protecting Second Amendment rights. There's five major cases that hasn't happened so far, but maybe number 6 will be the magic bullet.
1: I'm curious if you think it's 7. A lot of people have a lot of reservations about Roberts. And, you know, when it comes to these cases, Alan, we're 5-0. He's ruled with us in all 5 of those cases. I think that makes it impossible for him. Well, maybe nothing's impossible, but it certainly would fly in the face of everything that he has written or everything that he has concurred with or voted with in those other 5 cases. I don't see him going anywhere. Where do you see that 7th vote coming? Any idea? Or who would you be hopeful that one of the three? Can you want to name one?
2: Well, I don't want to name one. It could be one of 2 of them. But Sotomayor referenced the fact that, you know, semi-automatic firearms, known as so-called assault weapons, are in fact commonly owned. She wrote that in a decision that she didn't go along with us on, but she admitted it. And so there's a chance there that maybe she's in play or in motion. And then there's Kagan, who understands where we're all coming from on gun rights, but politically she hasn't been there with us, so she hasn't ruled in our favor. So there's some possibilities there. But 6-3, I think, is pretty solid. you know, I think Roberts has taken the position that to move slowly, and that's what's built up our frustration, because the right delayed is the right denied. So he's moved very slowly on taking some of these Second Amendment cases, but ultimately he always turns around and supports our position. So I'm pretty confident we will have him.
1: Well, when you look at Kavanaugh's opinion after the cert was denied in the Maryland case, which was your case as well, in the Fourth Circuit, which should have been taken, in my estimation, maybe not. It might be too early to tell right now that that's the impatient mark coming out. But it seems to me that we see the court building upon itself here in a post-Bruin environment. And what Kavanaugh wrote has ultimately come true. It leads me to believe. Now, and I think you're right about Sotomayor, by the way. I've talked about it on the show. It's going to be very difficult for her, kind of hypocritical there, because she did acknowledge in that ruling that these were guns in common use and that they could not be banned because they were in common use. So, yeah, I mean, if anybody's going to move on that, it would be Sotomayor. That would be my guess, not putting words in your mouth. Ketanji Brown, she already respected, supposedly, the precedent set in Bruin and then went right back and didn't care about it in the Wolford case, you know, because, of course, I'm talking about the Hamani case, which was 9-0. So a lot of interesting dynamics in play. Let's assume we win those cases, which I think I'm fairly positive we will win. How does that reshape the landscape going forward? And would you want to be in the anti-gunner's shoes? I'll let you take us to the break with that one.
2: Well, no, I wouldn't want to be in their shoes. I wouldn't want to be in their shoes right now either, because I don't think they have a winning hand to play. But what they do is, like I've always said, is they will come up, they will not respect a decision. They will say the decision was wrong, and that, quote-unquote, they'll come up with other new creative ways to try and get around the Second Amendment rulings. The particular one that they're really dying for right now is stacking the court and adding four new judges to this U.S. Supreme Court that would be anti-gun so they could overturn the rulings. I mean, they're never going to go away, you know. So they're very creative. This battle, unfortunately, is not going to end by these two rulings, but we definitely will be sticking a dagger in the heart of their anti-gun premier area of trying to ban semi-automatic guns and calling them so-called assault weapons. We are going to win it, and that's going to impact like 12 other states and the District of Columbia. And so that whole issue is going to be off the table legally for a while until maybe they can stack the Supreme Court with four more anti-gun judges, expanding the base of the court out, because they know they can't win with the current base.
1: Do you think, we've only got about 20 seconds, do you think they will try, because that will be a pretty much a slam dunk case if guns can't be banned. But they're going to try, aren't they? I quote you all the time on this show. Ladies and gentlemen, Alan has told us many times, he just did, their creativity knows no bounds. They're going to try something, aren't they?
2: Yeah, well, the big thing for all of us right now is the upcoming midterm elections, because that's going to determine who controls Congress, the Senate, and who gets onto the U.S. Supreme Court, or if the court gets expanded. So gun owners now need to move their attention between now and November to the elections.
1: Yeah, because their planning is strategic, ladies and gentlemen. That's what we've been talking about. They're moving on the midterms now and in hopes of 2028 as well. Don't believe me? Go follow that goofball Gavin Newsom over on X and read those posts from Chris Murphy on X every day. Alan, we love you, and you are loved by millions. Congratulations to you, my friend. Honored to have you on this program for so long and laying out this foundation that you have built with the Second Amendment Foundation. Thank you for everything that you've done. Ladies and gentlemen, I'm a member, life member. You can join at saf.org, saf.org, and we certainly hope you do. Ladies and gentlemen, if you're watching on YouTube, make sure to like and subscribe us over there. Get involved in the comments. Coming up next, yeah, this is going to be a good one. Jared Yanis and A.W.R. Hawkins, a 1-2-3 throat punch with us. Guys, we'll be right back. Don't go away. 6 minutes after.
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0: Hi, guys, it's Mark. Look, I think you'll agree with me that as gun owners, we need to have each other's backs. That's regardless of what state we call home. Here at AAR, we discuss it every day, and we're heard in every state. Right now, Virginians desperately need our help. That means me, and that means you. You've heard the old saying, there's power in numbers, and helping in Virginia is as simple as joining Virginia Citizens Defense League. 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
1: As high pressure looks to build in from the northwest for this afternoon, expecting a good deal of sunshine across much of Kansas into southern portions of Nebraska. Only exception will be a few hit-or-miss type showers and storms, a possibility into far northern portions of Oklahoma by later on this afternoon in the vicinity of a weak frontal boundary. High temperatures by this afternoon ranging from the upper 80s across far east central into northeastern portions of Kansas. Lower to middle 90s more common to the west and southwest of there. Then for tonight, expecting some isolated showers and storms into northern Oklahoma, otherwise completely dry across Kansas and southern portions of Nebraska for tonight. Those low temperatures dropping back into the middle to upper 60s, but some lower 70s into extreme southeastern Kansas and northern Oklahoma. Into Sunday, as an upper-level ridge of high pressure looks to dominate our weather pattern, expecting sunny and completely dry conditions region-wide. I'm meteorologist Michael Caro.
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1: As high pressure looks to build in from the northwest for this afternoon, expecting a good deal of sunshine across much of Kansas into southern portions of Nebraska. Only exception will be a few hit-or-miss type showers and storms, a possibility into far northern portions of Oklahoma by later on this afternoon in the vicinity of a weak frontal boundary. High temperatures by this afternoon ranging from the upper 80s across far east central into northeastern portions of Kansas. Lower to middle 90s more common to the west and southwest of there. Then for tonight, expecting some isolated showers and storms into northern Oklahoma, otherwise completely dry across Kansas and southern portions of Nebraska for tonight. Those low temperatures dropping back into the middle to upper 60s, but some lower 70s into extreme southeastern Kansas and northern Oklahoma. Into Sunday, as an upper-level ridge of high pressure looks to dominate our weather pattern, expecting sunny and completely dry conditions region-wide. I'm meteorologist Michael Caro.
7: This is the day you've been waiting for. 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
9: You know, if you are going to take on a task, anything from building a house to writing a book to training a horse, you need to have the proper tools for that task. Hi, everybody. Rick Lamb here for The Horse Show. That is the message of my first guest today, my good friend Charles Wilhelm. He's going to talk about the tools that we use in training horses. A little bit later in the show, you're going to meet Linda Littlewolf, a Lakota Sioux Native American and historian with a special interest in how horses figured into the lives of the Plains Indians. And she's going to talk about buffalo hunting, which was key to their survival both before and after the horse came along. But before we do any of that, we're going to hit the ground running today with Pat Cassidy, who's going to talk about the condition known as epiphysitis.
10: 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Hi, I'm Rick Lamb, along with equine specialist Pat Cassidy. Pat, you hear about epiphysitis in young growing horses. What's the connection with diet there?
11: Epiphysitis comes under the category of developmental orthopedic disease, or DOD, we call it for short. It's definitely diet related. It's also genetic, okay? In other words, we've got some families of horses that are just extremely fast growing, like quarter horse halter horses. Those horses are more prone to epiphysitis. They've got some phenomenal growth spurts in them.
9: What's actually happening to the tissues in there?
11: The bones are growing faster than the soft tissue can keep up. That can be deceiving because it can look like contracted tendons. And I've actually seen people treat it for contracted tendons when in fact it's not contracted tendons. It's bones growing faster than soft tissue, or the tendons and ligaments can keep up. We need to get them on the same wavelength. In other words, bones and soft tissue growing at the same rate. In the old days, we would basically stop growth or try to inhibit growth by taking everything out of the diet except maybe a grass hay. Today, we can feed a horse out of this situation, or at least improve it.
9: What would you feed to help him recover from epiphysitis?
11: Well, I would put him on a diet that's rich in high-quality tendons. It's bones growing faster than soft tissue, or the tendons and ligaments can keep up. We need to get them on the same wavelength. In other words, bones and soft tissue growing at the same rate. In the old days, we would basically stop growth or try to inhibit growth by taking everything out of the diet except maybe a grass hay. Today, we can feed a horse out of this situation, or at least improve it.
9: What would

0: Not correct, because if I give a horse what he needs to grow, he's going to grow. He will reach his size earlier than he would have. Growing fast is not always a red flag if he's growing correctly.
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2: 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I'm Mitch Anthony with today's Daily Dose. Pressure does different things to different people. Though most people don't volunteer to live in a vice grip, there are those who live for pressure situations rather than run from them. I've heard of surgeons and firemen and great clutch performers remark about how they shine best in pressure situations. They actually liked these circumstances. Maybe we could all learn something here. What do they know about facing pressure that we need to know? Number one, they say, you've got to believe in yourself. When the pressure is on, you can't be thinking about your shortcomings. You must focus on your strengths. Number two, they say you can be shaking on the inside, just don't show it on the outside. Stay calm, especially if you're a surgeon. Staying calm helps to relax significant others in the same pressure situation. And finally, stick to the basics. There are certain ways to do things right. Those rules don't change just because the pressure is on. Yes, it is pressure that can cause the cookies to crumble, but over time, it's also pressure that turns coals into diamonds. This is Mitch Anthony reminding you once again that life is whatever you make it. 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
4: From Ride the West Horse Expo in Spokane, Washington, this is the Horse Show Live, brought to you by Wall Clippers. I'm Rick Lamb, and I'm pleased to welcome to this segment of our show my old buddy. Well, you're not that old, I guess. My good friend, Charles Wilhelm. Charles, welcome to the Horse Show.
5: Thanks, Rick. It's always a pleasure to be with you. And no, I'm not that old, but sometimes I feel like it at the end of the day, I can tell you.
4: Yeah, I think the two of us are getting to be kind of on the high end of the age range at these events. But, you know, the age breeds wisdom, at least hopefully. So.
5: Hopefully, yes.
4: We're going to talk a little bit today about the use of tools. This is a theme that you enjoy talking about. Presumably because you think there's some misconceptions about out there among people about the role of tools. Why do we need tools for horse training?
5: Well, we need tools in any industry we do. Building a house, we need certain amount of tools. We could call this training equipment. We could call it aids. But in any business, there are tools. A carpenter needs more than a hammer and a saw. He has a sorted amount of tools available to get the job done. Now, what's interesting, Rick, you can take someone that's really talented, and they can really do a nice job with a limited amount of tools, for sure, to build a house. But imagine what they could do if they had the right equipment.
4: And it would tend to go a little faster, too, and probably less likely to get hurt, and, I mean, a variety of things.
5: Oh, absolutely. I can do amazing things with just a snaffle bit and a 12-foot lead line, but it's going to take me longer to get there. You know, every trainer that I've met and always works with tools that are comfortable for them. I tell people it's never the equipment that trains the horse. It's them. The magic is with them. They think it's the tool that's doing that. Well, it's the tool that's aiding them in accomplishing that, but is actually their timing, feel, and the release at the right time that's accomplishing that magic. That's why the magic's always with the handler and not in the tool.
4: How valid an approach is it, I guess, for somebody to just find something that, that physically feels comfortable to them. And, you know, the weight seems right, the balance seems right, they can see.

0: themselves using this effectively. Is that a fair way to go about this if you're in the market for some tools?
1: Oh, absolutely. I think you should always evaluate before you go buy some. Number one, do I really need it? Do I need it to get the job done? If you need it to get the job done, I think that's a fair assessment. Then I would look at, do I have something like this at home? Even though it's white instead of orange, and mine's black because I use a dressage whip, we still may have something to accomplish the same thing. Then it's a matter of how it feels to you. You know, sometimes I use a lunging whip, and a lot of people can't use that because it's too long. I have clients that come in training, and they may have one of Pat's carrot sticks. And you know what? And, you know, that doesn't bother me because it's not the tool that's training the horse. And they feel comfortable with it, so why would I shove something in their hands that they're not comfortable with just because it's mine?
0: The comfort factor in there, I think, and I know you agree with this, isn't something that just automatically happens. I mean, it happens as a result of having used the tool. So often we buy something, we kind of expect there to be some instant magic. Then it sits on the shelf and we don't really develop any facility with it. You have to use these things to develop and practice with them.
1: Oh, absolutely.
0: To make them work for you.
1: Absolutely. So it does take time to get used to the equipment and the handling of the equipment. And there's coordination in there as well. But, you know, another thing that you want to look at in purchasing tools, does it really fit you? Okay?
0: And by, you know, fit you mean?
1: Fit you personality-wise. Okay. Does it agree with your vision of it? Can you see yourself using that? You know, I've never been much for sticks or anything like that. It's just not me. It just doesn't feel right to me. Doesn't make that equipment wrong, you know? And so I may have some dressage people that is more familiar and feel more comfortable with the dressage whip, all right? But yet you can take that carrot stick and do the same job, but because of the woman's personality, the activity that she's in, it fits her, you know, so much better.
0: Yeah, and sometimes some of these different tools that perform roughly the same job, you mentioned the carrot stick of Paparelli, the handy stick of Clinton Anderson, the dressage whip that you like to use. So many of them, they perform the same function basically. Some are a little better for something than others, but they can vary quite a bit in their weight and their length, and sometimes, depending on the person, that makes a difference.
1: Sure.
0: If you're a small woman, you maybe could do better with a lighter weight, shorter stick.
1: Oh, absolutely. If you're 4 feet 2 inches and you know, banty weight of 90 pounds, you know, and you got a carrot stick or a handy stick, that may be too heavy and awkward to manipulate.
0: So again, work it out for your particular situation.
1: Absolutely.
0: General rules about buying equipment: do we get the cheapest or do we pop for the best? I mean, is there really any difference?
1: There is a huge difference, and I always encourage that quality tools, regardless farm equipment or riding equipment, it's always best. It's always been proven good quality leather is going to last a long time. The way I look at it is I want to, you know, I just having a grandson in January, and I want to be able to pass that on to my grandson if he decides to be in the horses, and I love to pass down my training equipment, which is top quality, and you'll never have to replace it.
0: Yeah, so it takes a little bit of a longer view about the value of something. I mean, you can spend less now, but it may not last as long. And, you know, some of this is quality, is common sense. When you're looking at a piece of gear, sometimes you can tell that one piece is made better than another. Sometimes you can't. So
1: sometimes
0: do
1: you don't know.
0: Yeah.
1: You know,
0: what do you do then?
1: Well, you know, a lot of my clients really search the internet and do their homework.
0: So other people's opinions is what you
1: get. Some opinions, check around and find out. Also, don't get on impulsive buying. I sell SuperCore pads. I'm also sponsored by them. They're very quality pad. It's also very expensive. But one pad will last most people almost a lifetime. And so if you do some research on it and ask the questions, why do I need this? What is the benefit of it? You know what I mean?
0: Yep.
1: And ask any person is selling a pad, you know, the same question. Why is this better than others? And, you know, for example, with pads.
0: Don't be afraid to put them on the spot, I guess. Yeah.
1: No, ask them. Why should I buy this?
0: Sell me. Tell me why.
1: Why is this pad better than, you know, any other pad? Be bold, you know, because a good pad is a good investment, and it'll last you a long time. I mean, you can save money in the long run.
0: I'm talking with Charles Wilhelm. 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I'm Rick Lamb. 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
0: Welcome back, everybody. I'm Rick Lamb. This is the Horse Show Live. My guest is Charles Wilhelm. What are the absolute essential tools that you think somebody should have if they were going to get involved in this?
1: Well, you know, these are tools that, you know, everyone really has available in their toolbox, you know, believe it or not.
0: And they may not know it, but they've already got them.
1: They already got them, and they just don't know it. And one of them is what? Consistency. You know, in horse training, the best tool you can have is consistency.
0: Right.
1: And in the herd environment, that's what works for them because that's what they do in their herd environment. And they either respond to each other the same way, and we need to do that, is be consistent. Focus is a very important tool to have. Stay focused on the job at hand. You know, I know it's hard sometimes, and we all get distracted, but I kind of look at and explain to my clients sometimes how we can develop that. It's kind of like lifting weights. I may only start off with, you know, 15 pounds of lifting weights, you know, where it's comfortable for me, but maybe I want to bring it up to 150 pounds. And so what I do is start off with what I know I can do and then add to it. Well, focus is in is the same thing. It's a talent that I've had to develop. I can go out and ride a horse for 45 minutes to an hour, and I'm really focused on that horse. I can kind of shut away the outside world. Now, it doesn't mean I'm numb to it, don't know what's going on. So if there's emergency going on, sometimes my client says, you know, you got eyes in the back of your head. I'm aware, but I'm focused on that horse. But the way that I try to teach my clients, explain to them, listen, if you know that you can have focus for 5 minutes, give your focus for 5 minutes, stop your horse, think about what you got to do at home and getting groceries or the kids or whatever, and then go back to your focus again. Because what happens, they struggle so much trying to focus that they get discouraged and don't get it.
0: They become unfocused
1: sure.
0: by trying too hard to focus.
1: Sure. So then try to do it for 6 minutes, 7 minutes, until finally they reach a goal. And it's very doable that way.
0: You know, don't you think that the more focused you are, the more clarity you have in your thinking and what you're trying to accomplish, the better the horse is going to be responding to you?
1: Oh, absolutely, because with focus, it really demonstrates your intentions, you know, because you're really single-track mind on that, you know. And horses, here again, horses relate to that. That's also part of the herd of
0: them. They're not reading our minds, but they're reading the subtle body language that we sometimes don't even know we're giving off.
1: You know, that's amazing with the body language. You know, I'm still amazed every day. I mean, I know I've been working with horses for so long that how attuned they are to body movement. But every day I'm amazed how subtle the body language is. To the point that when I'm focused and working at work at hand, just because I want to go left and your mind's thinking left, your body starts following left. And you know what? Your body starts going that way subtly. You know what I mean? Just really minutely. And horses feel that.
0: What else? What other tools that we already have?
1: Persistency. Sticking to it. You know, we don't get through life just giving up.
0: You know, I have to bring up something that just happened the other day. We watching you do a presentation here where you had a very rank horse that was really quite resistant, quite pushy, crowding you in your space.
1: Mm-hmm.
0: And Persistence was the name, I think, the watchword for that entire demonstration, because it got ugly. It was quite a conflict, but by staying with it, by the time you were done, you had a relaxed, quiet, trusting horse. Yep. He was accepting of you, and he was moving out of your space. He was responding to pressure. Sometimes you just have to persist through the ugliness.
1: Yes.
0: To get where you need to go.
1: Absolutely. And sometimes you also need a bit of tenaciousness in there, which is just, you know, like persistent, just really hanging in there.
0: Yeah, it's not always pleasant for people to watch, and if they don't understand that that's a normal part of horse training, they
1: right.
0: can misunderstand what's happening. But you have to see the end result to really
1: right.
0: understand why that's
1: and
0: necessary.
1: You know, you bring up a good point. You know, from a clinician's point of view, having a kind of horse like that is like a clinician's nightmare, because you're working, you know, with the bleacher is full. There must have been, you know, 1,500 people in there, I guess, and I don't know, but it was full. And you had a horse that was real pushy, rearing up, coming over on you. I don't think the horse was trying to hurt me. It was just a way I had learned this behavior. My options were, okay, I can quit. Here's your horse back. Let's talk about something else. But, you know, after the demonstration, I had, Rick, you could not believe the amount of people that came back and said, you know, I'm so glad that you did this, because, you know, my horse has been doing that, and I just never knew what it took to bring it around. I tried all the nice stuff, you know what I mean? And I'm telling you, I did not beat that horse. All I did was try to keep that horse off of me.
0: Well, you turned up the pressure pretty good, but the thing that I noticed, which I think is key here, is you never, whatever you did, it was never in anger.
1: No, there was no anger involved.
0: It was simply business. And this, you know, when you're working with horses like that, you have to have a business-like attitude in many ways.
1: Yes.
0: This isn't, you know, you're not paying back the horse.
1: No, there's no payback.
0: You're not punishing the horse.
1: Nope.
0: You may be turning up quite a bit of pressure, but it's to motivate the horse to make a change.
1: Well, one of the hardest things for people to do and learn is what, you know, how much pressure?
0: How much is too much?
1: Mm-hmm. And, you know, when that horse was rearing up and I was using my dressage whip, in the head, and I hate to say that, but when it was coming up over me and my safety was involved, then I had to use that much pressure.
0: That was about the time he crumpled your hat.
1: Yeah,
0: I felt
1: yeah.
0: so bad.
1: Yeah, when it came down right on top of my hat. Yeah,
0: but it sprung right back.
1: Yeah.
0: Okay.
1: So that was actually a very good demonstration. You know, for the public, we don't want to do that because we get a lot of criticism. But in the long run, it's very beneficial, because there's a lot of people that have those kind of horses and don't know what to do.
0: Yeah, absolutely.
1: So persistence really works on that.
0: Absolutely. And, you know, the other side of that is patience, because you can't persist on something if you don't have a sense of patience and belief in the outcome.
1: That's the other tool we have is the patience.
0: Yeah, absolutely.
1: Yeah.
0: Well, Charles, it is always a pleasure to talk to you. We're winding down here at the Ride the West Horse Expo. I know you've had a long, hard day, so I'm going to let you go. Tell folks where they could learn more about your training programs.
1: Well, we have a wonderful training facility, and our programs are available in Castor Valley at cwtraining.com.
0: California. Overlooking San Francisco Bay.
1: Oh, God. You know, we have a wonderful trail you can go up to, and you can see four bridges of the Bay Area on a clear day.
0: Wow.
1: You know, one thing before I close I'd like to mention is I do have a new book coming out from actually case studies with horses. And it's all about foundation, but it's called Building Your Dream Horse.
0: And that'll be available through your website, CW.
1: It'll be through the website, Amazon.com, yeah. Wiley Books, and so
0: forth.
1: Let
0: me be sure I get the website out, CWtraining.com, correct?
1: That's correct.
0: All right. My guest has been Charles Wilhelm. Thanks, Charles, for being with us today.
1: Thank you, Rick. It's been a pleasure for sure.
0: The Native Americans came to horsemanship fairly late compared to other cultures, but boy, did they make up for it. My guest coming up is Linda Littlewolf. This is The Horse Show Live, brought to you by Wall Clippers. I'm Rick Lamb. Don't you dare go away.

0: You're listening to the Family Comedy Minute, humor that is safe for the entire family. Now here's a positive boost for your day with comedian Jeff Allen.
1: He asked me what my first car was growing up. He goes, well, what was your first car? It was a 67 Volkswagen Bug. And he says, what's a bug? Didn't know what a bug was. And he goes, what do I have under the hood? I said, a tire. Yeah, they knew how to make them back then. They put a spare engine in the trunk in case the tire malfunctioned. What a car. If you could get a bug doing 55 miles an hour, you could turn the radio on and drop down to 45.
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3: All right, welcome back, everybody. This is The Horse Show Live, brought to you by Wall Clippers from Ride the West Horse Expo in Spokane, Washington. I'm Rick Lamb, and my guest for this segment of my show is Shungmanidu Chikala.
4: Very good.
3: Is that better?
4: Shungmanidu Chikala.
3: See, you make it sound so easy. You've probably said it a few times.
4: I'm paid to watch day. That is not a curse word. It means good afternoon.
3: Okay,
4: good day.
3: Good. Better known as Linda Little Wolf. Linda, welcome to the Horse Show.
4: It's a pleasure to be here.
3: It is a pleasure to see you again, as always. You're a treat not only to speak to, but also visually. Every time I see you, there's something new and interesting going on in these costumes, which are all authentic Native American costumes. Is that correct?
4: Yes. Created the old way. No sewing machines. These are all hand-pounded holes in deer skin and sewn together with deer sinew. I try to be visually appropriate in the age that I'm speaking about because I take people on a journey back through time. Right. So these are the types of clothing that you see me wear that we would have worn 200 years ago.
3: And in particular, we're going to be talking about the buffalo hunters today. Is that something that would be appropriate for that type of...
4: Well, this is what I'm wearing today. Actually, I'm a man today.
3: Oh, you are?
4: I'm wearing what a buffalo hunter would have worn, which is the leggings and the breech clout. I am wearing a sleeveless shirt here because they told me I couldn't come in bare-chested like most hunters would do when they're going buffalo hunting. So I had to go back to the hotel and put my shirt on.
3: Spokane is so conservative, Linda. I know you come originally from Long Island, right?
4: Yes, Long Island, New York.
3: Long Island.
4: And you often kid me about my accent.
3: I do not.
4: Yes, you do.
3: Okay.
4: I keep thinking, what is an Indian supposed to sound like?
3: Yeah, that's a good point.
4: How kimosabi?
3: That's a very good point, and actually kind of a serious point, is we tend to think of Indians as being a homogenous group, but there are so many different tribes. There's many different Native American looks and sounds and languages and customs as around the world, as Europeans, I suppose.
4: Yes.
3: So your heritage is Lakota Sioux and Cherokee, correct?
4: There is Cherokee on my mother's side of the family, yes. Mostly Lakota, though.
3: Lakota were the central part of the Central Plains part of the country, right?
4: Consider this Central Plains, yes.
3: Yeah.
4: The Western Sioux is what we were.
3: Okay, and where were the Cherokee from?
4: Actually there's Cherokee in North Carolina, but there are Western Cherokee from the Oklahoma reservations, and that's where my mother, that part of Cherokee.
3: All right, I remember now, actually, that there were a couple different varieties on Cherokee. How did you get started doing what you do, which... It is a very unique thing in the horse industry. Nobody else does quite what you do. How did you get started doing this?
4: Well, it's nothing that you can go to school for, read out of a book. It finds you, and that's exactly what has happened. There was a parade of breeds going on in Ocala, Florida, and they were looking for a Native American rider for a paint horse.
3: Mm-hmm.
4: We had available to us full Crow Indian horse tack from a dear friend named Blackhawk. And another friend of mine, Second Voice Coyote Woman, knew that there was a very tiny dress that was in a museum in Tampa. And the curator allowed me to wear that dress, and we donned this paint horse up in full regalia, crow regalia. I was wearing a Cheyenne dress. It didn't matter. Marched down in a parade, and
3: people went nuts, I imagine. They loved it.
4: Yes. So what started happening is
3: And you weren't even speaking. You were just, you were silent.
4: Yes. And I had a wonderful animal, and everything was in the right place at the right time, Rick. It was one of those things that, as you say, you don't plan on. Sometimes higher powers have predestined journeys for you. And my journey began that day. And I was inundated by schools coming, come speak about the UR. Mm-hmm. And I figured, this is all fine. I have plenty of daily manner of artifacts that depict the daily manner of lives of the Lakota people that I could show. I started speaking in schools, and that went to colleges and museums. And one museum in Ocala thought it would be wonderful for me to do a presentation on horseback in full regalia. And I used that paint horse. He became my comrade on this journey.
3: Is that the one we see in all the photographs
4: yes,
3: of you?
4: His name is Enough Stuff.
3: Enough Stuff.
4: And he's owned by Brooke Hamlin. And he's now 18 years old, registered American paint horse.
3: Yeah.
4: But interestingly enough about him, he's marked like an old Lakota legend. And I would often share this Lakota legend of the great spirit horse to children and in museums as part of our folklore. So he fits so perfectly into this wonderful thing that was happening for all of us. And I was at that museum lecturing, and of course he was a perfect gentleman. He's absolutely bomb-proof. He loves attention. He stood on the marble floor and made sure he didn't swish his tail to knock over the Ming vase that was standing next to us.
3: Oh, man.
4: And
3: sounds a little stressful for you, though, wondering what...
4: I know him.
3: You know it was... You had faith.
4: I had faith in him.
3: Okay.
4: And someone from Equitana, USA was in the audience.
3: Uh-huh.
4: And that started my horse expo career. I was at Equitana the following year.
3: And essentially now, I mean, when somebody asks you, what is your career, what is your job, do you put down historian or performance artist? Or, I mean, how do you describe yourself to people?
4: I call myself a historical speaker on the Plains Indian and the horse.
3: Well, it is incredible, and I know the audiences always enjoy it. Not only seeing you, but listening to it. And it's very dramatic. You've certainly got a dramatic flair. Have you ever been an actress? I mean, in past incarnations?
4: I was a thespian in high school. I was involved in theater.
3: Yeah.
4: And I see that it does help in this, learning how to project your voice when microphone failures occur. And
3: never happens, Linda.
4: Never. But that gives me the ability to be able to speak in front of an audience very easily.
3: Yeah, I sense that you kind of enjoy that. I mean, you're in your element. I see you kind of go in that trance, and you're there. You're like another person.
4: Well, I know my lines, and I have an audience, and I love what I do.
3: We wanted to talk a little bit about today about the buffalo hunter. That role, that activity within Native American life, and what it was like before and after the introduction of the horse into the Indian culture. Let's start with how they went about... first of all, how did buffalo even come about, the relationship with the buffalo? Indians came to absolutely depend upon the buffalo almost for all aspects of life, didn't they? How did that happen?
4: When the Plains tribes started to move out onto the Great Plains of this country, we encountered a wondrous creature called Tatanka, the great beast, or the American buffalo or bison. And that animal was key to our lives. From that animal, we acquired practically every necessity of life, everything material, but everything spiritual. You see, to us, we looked at him as the king of the four-leggeds, that he was somehow placed on Mother Earth to teach us how to live.
3: Hmm.
4: Nowhere in history has a culture of people's lives been so intertwined, so intricately, with the life of an animal, the way the Plains Indians' lives were entwined with this one magnificent creature. I mean, from that animal, we acquired every tool that we needed, clothing, homes, food. We used his horns for spoons and utensils. His bones were used for tools and weaponry, his bladder, water storage bags. And every time we took his life, we gave him thanks and praise, for he sacrificed his life intentionally.
3: Yeah, there's an interesting kind of philosophical thing going on there in killing an animal. It's almost a spiritual thing, a communion in a sense, is it not?
4: Well, the taking of any life, whether it's human or animal, is a grave offense. And it was a serious thing. In order to maintain balance and harmony in our universe, we would have to beg for forgiveness for taking their lives.
3: Hmm.
4: we would have to pay tribute to the spirit that inhabited the creature. That's the only way we could maintain harmony in the universe. So we always gave any animal that we killed for sustenance, we gave them great thanks and praise. And before we took their lives.
3: Hmm. Wow. Coming up next, how life for Native Americans changed when the horse came along, especially with regard to hunting buffalo. My guest is Linda Littlewolf. This is The Horse Show Live, brought to you by Wall Clippers at Ride the West Horse Expo. Stay with us.
2: The Horse Show with Rick Lamb is a copyrighted production of Lamb Chop Studios, Phoenix, Arizona. 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Horse Show with Rick Lamb is here every week at this time. So tell a friend.
3: You know, it is that simple. That is all you have to do. Just tell people about our show. We do appreciate it. My guest is Linda Littlewolf. We're talking about the importance of buffalo in the lives of Native Americans. How did the horse enter the picture?
4: Well, the horse came to the Great Plains via Coronado. When the conquistadors marched in and conquered the Pueblo people, took over that area and established colonies.
3: They had never seen a horse before.
4: Oh, no. Actually, when the Pueblo first saw a horse, they thought it was one animal with a half man, half animal.
3: Oh, yeah.
4: There was a man on the back. They thought it was one.
3: Yeah.
4: And then they realized when the conquistador dismounted that there was actually there was two animals there, a man and an animal.
3: Yeah.
4: They had quite a strange impression when they first saw.
3: But they related it, as I understand it, to the thing that they knew best, which was a dog.
4: Right. We had a lot of wild dogs on the Great Plains, and the Plains Indians were known for domesticating them and using them as pack animals. The Pueblo Indian was explained by the Spanish. They started to learn about the horse and that it was an equine species, but they also learned Spanish horsemanship. But the news of this wondrous creature spread like wildfire across the plains. And the way it was described, we thought it was just a shunkantanka, big dog. So we just assumed that the Spanish brought this wondrous big dog that we could use as a pack animal.
3: So what gave them the idea to climb on the horse's back? Just seeing, emulating the conquistadors?
4: When the Pueblo grew tired of Spanish rule and there was a huge uprising in 1680, they were able to reclaim their homeland and they forced the Spanish south of the Rio Grande temporarily. But they rounded up all the Spanish horses left behind. So they knew about the horse, and they had Spanish horsemanship skills. And they started trading. And the horse spread like wildfire across the Great Plains. Well, of course, the horse didn't come with a set of instructions. They kind of had to figure out what it ate and how to take care of it by themselves. And the Plains Indians took to the back of a horse like a duck to water. In fact, Europeans thought that Plains Indians had ridden horses for centuries.
3: Now, you mentioned Spanish horsemanship. They saw the way the conquistadors rode, so they had a sense of
4: the Pueblo people did,
3: the Pueblos
4: yes.
3: did, but the other Plains Indians
4: not at all.
3: Did not. So they just kind of had to figure it out for themselves.
4: Well, riding with a saddle and a bridle and the way the conquistadors rode would not serve your purpose on a buffalo hunt.
3: Right.
4: Horses that the Plains Indians acquired through trade, and eventually we started stealing and breeding, we had to train to suit our purposes. Mm-hmm. We now had an animal that we could use as transportation across the plain, but it had to pull or haul a travois. Now, travois are skids, but they didn't have wheels.
3: Right.
4: So horses had to be trained to drive. We needed special horses for hunting and special horses for warfare. And they had to be trained in the way that suited our needs.
3: So those were the three basic categories that emerged, were they not, for how horses were used among the Plains Indians.
4: And how it changed our lives.
3: Yeah, the buffalo hunter horse, the transportation horse, and what was the third one?
4: The war horse.
3: The war horse, okay. So what were the differences between those three? I mean, one horse ever versatile enough it could be all three, or at different stages in its life maybe be?
4: At different stages in its life, possibility.
3: Okay.
4: Our thought process was this. If a horse was physically suited for a job and mentally suited for the job, it would do a job and do it well. We didn't want to confuse them with too many different jobs, tasks to do. And some of them demanded a tremendous amount from them. So when we selected a transportation horse, it was a horse that was usually even temperament, drafty, strong, able to go with little food and water because it was hauling 400 pounds. Or it would be hauling a 400-pound travois. Or it would be ridden for some distance. So they had a lot of stamina and they were strong. But you didn't want a stocky horse like that for buffalo hunting. You needed a speedy little athlete. And so horses were trained for specifically one job, for hunting. And those horses were called runners. And then, of course, then you had the horse for the battlefield. And that horse had its own special training.
3: How was the battlefield horse different from the hunter horse? Because it seems like there would be a little bit of overlap. They both need to be agile and fast and responsive to the rider.
4: Yes, there is a little bit of an overlap. But some of the training, some of the things that happen on the battlefield would not occur during the hunt. And war horses on the battlefield were extremely dedicated to that one rider.
3: Okay, we had decided we were going to kind of focus a little bit more on the buffalo hunter type of horse. What were the special requirements of that? How would they decide if a given horse was appropriate to be a buffalo runner?
4: Number one, before it became a runner, it would have to be at the peak of its speed and stamina. A horse would never enter a stampede herd of buffalo or go on a buffalo hunt before it was three years old. But training would occur prior to that. They had to be swift. And they had to have the endurance to race over the uneven turf of the Great Plains without faltering. They had to be very nimble to be able to dodge in and out of those stampeding herds. They were very, very intelligent horses to be able to respond to the slightest command I gave it.
3: Now, they weren't having to think for themselves all that much, were they? Were they just being super responsive to the rider's requests?
4: Up to a point.
3: Okay.
4: They would respond to my request during a hunt up to a certain point, and then they would begin to think independently like a cutting horse, because I needed my horse to lock in on a target. And through experience, they learned very quickly.
3: Interesting. So you would indicate, or the rider would indicate, what buffalo you were after.
4: And eventually the horse would lock in.
3: And it's kind of like setting down the reins on the cutting horse. From that point on, the horse knows and is a helpful partner on it.
4: And it would give me the ability to launch my arrow from my bow.
3: How did they do that? How did the riders shoot from the back of a horse, which requires two hands?
4: Yes.
3: You're riding at great speed,
4: mm-hmm.
3: presumably without a saddle, maybe even without any kind of a stirrup as well, I imagine, okay. Right? How did they do that?
4: Well, buffalo runners were definitely trained for this. General training is most of them were voice command. We would shout commands to them. Tack was very simple. The bridle we used was a simple braided buffalo rawhide rope tied through the horse's mouth, through the horse's mouth, tied under his chin, and the reins stretched back. But we really didn't use that, except if we needed to stop a horse at a dead whoa at a gallop.
3: Yeah.
4: Most of the time, the reins were tucked in our belt. We needed both hands for our weaponry. We were expert bareback riders, but during a buffalo hunt, your horse gets very sweaty and very lathered up, and your seat kind of ice skates all over the back.
3: Sure.
4: You can't take those chances. It's a matter of life and death out there. Yep. So we utilized a simple, rough-textured buffalo hide pad over the back of the horse, and it had a relatively loose girth strap. During high-speed pursuit, we would thrust our knees under that girth strap, which would hold us securely on the back of that horse. Hunters always wore deerskin leggings. Well, they would stick like Velcro to that hide pad, and further security was the girth strap. The reins were tucked into my belt, and the way I turned or steered my runner was with my butt.
3: Mm-hmm.
4: If I shifted to the left, the horse would turn to the left. The harder the shift, the sharper the turn. If I shifted to the right, the horse would turn right. If I shifted the sharper the shift, the sharper the turn. And I guided my horse moving my butt back and forth with shifts of weight. Very subtle shifts of weight. That's why the pad was so useful. It kept me secure, but the horse could still feel my commands.
3: How did these people develop such a great seat to be able to ride a horse like that and stay seated? I mean, was this like something that started when they were young? Did they...
4: Oh, yes.
3: And riding?
4: Yes. When you had a young horse, and we started training runners and war horses, and of course it was the young boys that were up-and-coming hunters mm-hmm. and mm-hmm. warriors, they would be given a a horse, a young horse, to start training. And the two of them would not only bond, but they'd learn together. And I'm sure that young boy ate a lot of dirt and that horse had a lot of scrapes and cuts, but this, their lives depended on it. Mm-hmm. And there had to be a bond that developed of mutual trust, respect, and loyalty in order for this team effort to be developed or to be successful out on the battlefield or even in during a buffalo hunt.
3: Yeah. Fascinating. Boy, I could just listen to you all day. You've become an author, I think, since the last time I saw you. Tell me a little bit about your most recent book.
4: Well, this is something else I didn't plan on. Most Native Americans pride themselves on being great storytellers, and we pass information and history and culture along in the traditional manner, which is the oral tradition. But from interest in my programs at horse expositions and museums, I was approached by publishing companies to take the progressive lecture series that I offer at horse expos and put it into writing. And but in the tradition of my people, we always passed it on to the young ones, the next generation. So we came to a middle ground, and I write for middle school children. And my first book was Visions of the Buffalo People, and it is generally about what we're talking about here today, Rick, how the horse changed an entire culture of the Plains Indian. And then there was an old legend. I remember my grandmother. I always loved animals and horses. In fact, my grandfather bought me a little pony named Pee-wee. Pee-wee and I, that's how I learned to ride. My grandfather said, well, before you get on his back, you're going to have to learn everything about him before he lets you up there. So my love for horses grew, and I can remember my grandmother telling me the story about the first spotted blue-eyed horse to be born on the Great Plains. That, to me, was a fantastic tale. This magical horse with blue eyes, and he left behind all his sacred children and that protect Mother Earth. And amazingly enough, when I rode that paint horse we were talking about in the first parade that I ever was in full regalia in Ocala, Florida, he's marked, enough stuff is marked exactly like that legend. So I began to share that story, and thus came my second book, Great Spirit Horse.
3: Great Spirit Horse. Fascinating. You have a website as well we could direct people to, correct?
4: Yes.
3: What is it?
4: hometown.aol.com/Native Visions 8.
3: Native Visions 8. My guest has been Linda Littlewolf. Linda, always a pleasure to talk to you. Always a pleasure to see you.
4: It's been wonderful to talk to you again.
3: Thank you. And there you have it, my friends, Mr. Charles Wilhelm and Ms. Linda Littlewolf. I want to remind you about, or tell you about, if you haven't heard about it, a special event coming up this September, September 11th through 13th, on the Big Island of Hawaii. It is called the 2015 Equine Wellness Symposium, and it is put on by the Hawaii Horse Expo. A little bit different than the normal expo format this year, in that seven distinguished veterinarians from around the world are going to be there to talk about all kinds of maladies and diseases and conditions that affect horses, from very common to very exotic. I will be there hosting it. And as always, we're looking forward to visiting Hawaii. It's a little bit later in the year this time. We hope you can join us. Check it out at HawaiiHorseExpo.com, the 2015 Equine Wellness Symposium. Have fun, ride safely, and I'll see you next time. For The Horse Show, I'm Rick Lane.

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3: Christie & Company presents The Making of America. I'm Michael Emerson. The highest echelon of the American military begins with a one-star or brigadier general, followed by a two-star or major general, followed by a three-star lieutenant general, all of whom follow the orders of a four-star general. However, during World War II, for command clarity, Congress created the rank of a five-star general for when American officers were put in charge of Allied forces operating under their own commanders. In America's history, there have only been five-star generals: Dwight D. Eisenhower, Omar Bradley, Douglas MacArthur, George Marshall, and Henry Arnold, with one of whom, Dwight D. Eisenhower, becoming America's 34th president. When you want to create a national or international brand, go to the country's leader in corporate branding, Christie & Company. 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
5: Hi, this is Kyle Bauer with Plain Talk with a girl that I think probably rows a boat much like my wife does, Jamie Bloom.
6: Yeah.
5: My wife,
6: not much help.
5: My wife sits in the back of the boat where I can't see her, and I'm working my tail off, and she's dipping her paddle in a little bit at a time.
6: Yeah, that would probably be me rowing a boat. Yeah. I haven't done that a lot, honestly, in my life.
5: We were on an ocean kayak at Key West. And around a little island, we were on a catamaran, and they dumped us off, and we went around an island. It was beautiful, and we came around, and they had a little bit of a problem, and so they said, I guess we'll go around again. And I'm going, geez, this is kind of hard work. And Lisa goes, that'll be fine. And it's like she's just back there dipping her paddle in slightly. So
6: I guess I have rowed my kayak around.
5: Well, there you go. Yeah, absolutely. And there's no one else to do it
6: except for me. And
5: right.
6: I do okay. We laugh, actually. It's really funny. And we don't know if it's the difference in our rowing technique or the difference in our paddles, but my sister somehow gets herself all wet when she rows. Uh-huh. And we get out, and she always says, how do you not get all wet? And I'm like, I don't know, but it might just be the angle of our paddles or something.
5: I don't know.
6: Anyways.
5: I mean, I've done that little bit of ocean kayaking, and I can row a boat straight. And, you know, where you sit in the middle and you pull with both, I can do that. And I really, it's neat exercise. But Kelsey Flindler, she just rowed from Monterey, California to Hawaii, Honolulu. And it's like, Oahu. Uh-huh. And
6: how many miles was it that she?
5: It's 2,400 miles.
6: Holy cow.
5: Did it by herself across open ocean.
6: And did it faster than anyone had ever done it.
5: Ever done it, right. And she was on a four-person crew 5 years ago who did it.
6: Mm-hmm.
5: And she beat the time of the four-person crew.
6: Wow.
5: Isn't that crazy?
6: It's crazy. And so what was the time that she did it? Like, how long did it take her?
5: About 40 days. Oh, let me find it. It was right around 40 days. And the and the one before that was 50 days. Okay, here.
6: Okay.
5: She shattered the previous women's record of 86 days, 10 hours, and she did it in 37 days.
6: Holy cow, she really shattered it.
5: Yeah, oh yeah,
6: I mean, think
5: just
6: about
5: blew
6: that.
5: It away.
6: Wow.
5: And the men's record was 52.
6: Mm-hmm. And she shattered that
5: then
6: as well.
5: Too, yeah.
6: So now, how did it work as far as, I mean, because obviously you're going to have breaks.
5: Well, she has a good sized boat. It's not a mm-hmm. John boat. I'd say mm-hmm. 20 feet long, and
6: so she stops and, maybe and sleeps
5: well,
6: every once in a while for
5: sleep.
6: Little bits of time. I mean, you wouldn't be able to
5: 37 days.
6: Just,
5: you couldn't just power through.
6: Right.
5: And she had there's a solar panel I see on this, and that'd be to play her radio.
6: So keep contact with someone, which I assume there was someone in the vicinity that was kind of keeping an eye on her.
5: Yeah, I would think so. It did not tell me. So, I'm sorry, I said 30. It's 43 days.
6: 43 days.
5: Yeah.
6: Okay.
5: Mm-hmm.
6: Wow.
5: And so it's, anyway, quite a feat. It's just
6: absolutely
5: amazing. By the way, she spent 8 years as a guide on the Grand Canyon rowing on that. And we have done that.
6: Right.
5: And but I will tell you, that is not nearly as hard as this
6: as what
5: is.
6: She did.
5: So,
6: yeah.
5: Yeah, you'd have to have a little luck from the weather.
6: Mm-hmm.
5: And I suppose you probably watch the weather before you start out.
6: Mm-hmm.
5: Ocean currents and that sort
6: right.
5: of thing. And so
6: when you did the Grand Canyon rowing trip, were there rapids? Were there moments when you thought you might fall out of the boat? Or was it
5: well,
6: pretty smooth sailing most of the time?
5: No. There's 200 rapids.
6: Yeah.
5: And when you're going through the big ones, I mean, you have ropes that you hang on to with both hands.
6: Okay.
5: With both hands.
6: Uh-huh.
5: And like my second one, they said, now, okay, you get a drinking cup for this week. Now, before we go through, clip off the drinking cup. Says you'll lose it.
6: So you don't lose it.
5: And I didn't clip off the drinking
6: cup. And you lost your drinking cup. So then you had to use leases for the rest of the week.
5: Suck out of the river. So no, it was, yeah. I don't remember. Maybe I think we had two, a big one and a little one, and I had to use the little one the rest of the time. So anyway, we didn't row this. I mean, this was a big raft, and it was mm-hmm. steered by a small outboard motor, like 5 horse.
6: Mm-hmm.
5: So, if you will, a powered rudder, mm-hmm. if you will. There was a time or two we turned to go into an eddy and went upstream, and boy, as hard as he could push it, it could just barely mm-hmm. Mobile it at all. It
6: right.
5: was really
6: and how
5: just
6: many of
5: for
6: you were
5: stealing.
6: In the boat?
5: There was 12.
6: Okay.
5: And really, it was on a raft, not in a boat.
6: I see. Okay.
5: The mm-hmm. raft was a big airfield one.
6: Inflatable.
5: And
6: okay.
5: then the center was just a canvas. And it was about 25 feet long and 12 feet wide. Maybe 10 feet wide because they could haul it on a trailer in there. So it was the experience of a lifetime. It was just mm-hmm. wonderful. And, I mean, very rugged. But we would see people go by. There was people that would have just two people in a little rowboat.
6: Uh-huh.
5: And one of them was a guide, and they were rowing.
6: Mm-hmm.
5: Well, she was one of those.
6: Yeah.
5: Yeah, it's just
6: pretty amazing.
5: I was much more happy to be in my big raft than those little rowboats because they'd go over the same rapids we did with mm-hmm. those little rowboats.
6: Yeah.
5: Yeah, and they camped the whole way like we did in those little rowboats. So
6: Yeah. Well, I'm going to bring up a subject that might be related, and we'll see. And I'm going to call you out here for a second. But you were a little late this morning coming in to a record because you said you had to stop and visit the restroom your way.
5: Great. I'm really glad you brought this out. I'm glad I told you. Could have said I was just doing show prep.
6: Why I'm bringing this up is recently at a tennis match, it was the French Open. It's been a month ago, I think. A guy named Artir Zaya. Looks like Arthur, but it's Artir.
5: Okay.
6: He ran off the court for an emergency bathroom break during his match, mm-hmm. early in his first set. He told the chair umpire, I need to go to the bathroom. I cannot move anymore, and I'm going to end up going on the court.
5: Right.
6: And he was trailing when he made his request, but usually they only permit bathroom breaks between sets, but apparently they permitted him to go. It says, here's what's crazy. He protested that the opponent protested to the chair umpire as 3 minutes passed between the games. Nevertheless, the umpire still allowed, Zaya, the break, and they called it medical circumstances. So how would you feel if you were the opponent and this person basically kind of broke the rules?
5: I'd say, dude, when you got to go, you got to go.
6: You got to go.
5: And it's like none of us want to witness.
6: See an accident.
5: Yeah. Want to witness that. And it's a guy, right?
6: Uh-huh. Yeah.
5: And so there isn't a guy over the age of 18 that hasn't had that kind of an emergency.
6: So have you ever had a moment, and I'm thinking back to being on this raft.
5: This is really fun, yeah, talking about this.
6: Well, on the raft.
5: Okay, here's the deal.
6: 12 people. 12 people. Right. Yeah, somebody. Yeah.
5: Yes.
6: You know.
5: No, here's the deal. Is whenever we made camp every night, mm-hmm. the very first thing that came off was the, you carried 100% everything out.
6: Uh-huh.
5: That included right. your excrement.
6: Uh-huh.
5: You were to urinate in the river, but your excrement, including paper, toilet paper, came with you. And so they have this 15-gallon tank that they carry off up a trail that's in a bit of a private area. And they put a roll of toilet paper down at the bottom of the path.
6: Uh-huh.
5: So you don't go up there if the roll of toilet paper isn't at the bottom of the path.
6: Ah, because then you know somebody's up there.
5: And mm-hmm. so then you take the toilet paper and do your thing. Okay, we're getting really graphic here, so here we go. So, 12 people a week, and at day four, the tank gets full. Okay, and every time it has these lids that clamp down on it,
6: uh-huh.
5: and then when they open it, they take that off and they put a toilet seat on there.
6: Mm-hmm.
5: Well, it gets full at day four, and so the clamp stays on and they start a new bucket.
6: I see.
5: Okay, a new tank.
6: Uh-huh.
5: You have never heard people cheer so loud when they got a new empty tank.
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9: News this hour from Town Hall. I'm Mary Rose. Forecasters say much of the U.S. is about to get slammed by a major heat wave.
10: We have a combination of hot temperatures in the 90s to low 100s with high humidity will create heat indices up to 105 to 110 degrees, with overnight temperatures only dropping into the mid from the mid-70s to the low 80s.
9: Meteorologist Joe Wegman of the National Weather Service Weather Prediction Center says the southeastern U.S. is already feeling the heat Saturday, but soon it will spread to the Intermountain West. And a New York Times reporters are being subpoenaed after the way they reported on the president's new Air Force One.
11: The Trump administration subpoenaed several New York Times journalists after their report on security concerns involving the new Air Force One. That's according to the paper. The new jet was a gift to President Trump from Qatar, and it went into service last week. The paper says federal agents showed up at the reporters' homes with subpoenas to force them to testify before a federal grand jury in Manhattan on Wednesday. Trump flew the new Air Force One to a NATO summit in Turkey last week, but he departed on an old Air Force One for England, with the newer jet also coming along. He then switched back to the Qatar plane for the flight home. Julie Walker, New York.
9: Graham Plattner has formally ended his Senate run.
12: Plattner has submitted his paperwork with the Secretary of State's office, so that makes his exit official. The embattled candidate said several days ago that he intended to quit the race following an allegation of sexual assault, which he has denied. The Maine's Democratic Party has been scrambling to come up with a process to select a new nominee. State law says that they have until July 27th to do so, and the party has indicated it plans to hold a convention with delegates from across the state to come up with that nominee.
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9: A royal reunion held Friday between England's king and his youngest son.
14: King Charles hosted his son, Prince Harry, and met with his family for the first time in years. There has been a royal rift since the king's youngest son and wife, Meghan, quit royal life and moved to California 6 years ago. Harry, Meghan, Prince Archie, and Princess Lilibet got together with the king and Queen Camilla at Highgrove House, a country estate outside London. Harry is in Britain for a number of charity events, including the Invictus Games.
15: Invictus has never just been about belonging to a team. It's about belonging to each other. We are a family, one that I am so proud and so honored to be a part of.
14: I'm Ed Donahue.
9: Gun owners are closely watching what happens next in Colorado. A new Colorado law requiring permits, training courses, fees, and government approval before certain firearm purchases is raising concerns. Breaking news at townhall.com. Actor Anthony Hopkins has a new occupation, composer.
16: The 88-year-old star of movies such as Shadowlands, where he portrayed theologian C.S. Lewis, is releasing an album of orchestral music that he's written over the past six decades. In a statement, he says, "I've been composing music all my life. Some of these pieces have lived with me for decades, and I still find myself returning to them."
9: Actor Anthony Hopkins has a new occupation, composer.
16: The 88-year-old star of movies such as Shadowlands, where he portrayed theologian C.S. Lewis, is releasing an album of orchestral music that he's written over the past six decades. In a statement, he says, "I've been composing music all my life. Some of these pieces have lived

European Union accused Meta on Friday of breaching its social media law by designing Facebook and Instagram to get users hooked and demanded it disable key addictive features like infinite scrolling. The EU's executive arm issued a fresh set of charges against Meta platforms on its investigation. More at townhall.com.

0: This is Lee Habib, and this is Our American Stories, the show where America is the star and the American people. 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In 2014, Union Artillery Officer Alonzo Cushing was posthumously awarded the Medal of Honor. 151 years after the fact, here's Army Chaplain Major General Donald L. Rutherford to start things off with the invocation he gave at Cushing's Hall of Heroes induction ceremony, followed by Deputy Secretary of Defense Bob Work.
1: Lord faithful God, there is glory for the brave fallen soldier. As we honor First Lieutenant Alonzo H. Cushing, we acknowledge that the passage of time has failed to darken the luster of a life lived and given in service to a proud and a grateful nation. On the field at Gettysburg, the men he led fired the final shot that ensured both the victory in battle and the preservation of our sacred republic. We recognize that on the theater of combat which secures the eye and applause of history, our comrade performed his duty, just as we, his younger brothers and sisters, are expected to perform ours. Faithful unto death were the words written in stone by a proud and a grieving mother. In truth, his death was but a beginning. In your hallowed name we pray this day. Amen.
2: Now, an astonishing 1,522 Medals of Honors were awarded to those who fought in the Civil War. But the heroic deeds of Lieutenant Cushing on that bloody day at Gettysburg were overlooked, probably because he did not live to share his own account. In those times, most of the awardees of the honor lived, and they were there to advocate for their award. Just 2% of all these 1,500 brave American soldiers who were awarded the Medal of Honor died. I mean, it's understanding that Lieutenant Cushing's heroic deeds were kind of forgotten. So 151 years later, which is the longest gap ever between the awarding of a Medal of Honor and the act of valor for which the medal was given, we finally have been able to address that mistake and honor him for the role that he played at such a decisive moment in that decisive battle in the Civil War. Artillerymen are a unique bunch. They adore their cannon, which they treat with loving care, so when the time comes, and at that decisive moment in battle, their guns are able to operate and able to fire and support, in the Civil War, of the infantry and the cavalry. A Civil War correspondent wrote that while Americans might be an unmilitary people, the mechanical aspects of artillery appeal to a nation of tinkerers, and the American soldier seems to take naturally to artillery. Now that was certainly true of Alonzo Cushing. He was only 22 years old, but he was already at that tender young age a veteran of some of the greatest and most bloodiest battles of the Civil War. They included Malvern Hill, Antietam, and Fredericksburg. And on the third day of the Battle of Gettysburg, Cushing and his battery, his artillery battery, positioned on a critical ridge, the anchor of the entire Union position, Cemetery Ridge. For 2 days, General Lee's army battered itself against this line of brave Union soldiers, searching for a weakness. But the Northerners held firm, rushing reinforcements from one part of the threatened battlefield to the other. But on the morning of July 3rd, 1863, General Lee and his commanders took a look across that field and said it was time to try to force the issue. So he decided he would roll the dice, throw all of his fresh troops under General Pickett, and have them charge straight at the line on Cemetery Ridge. 12,000 men in gray began to converge on the Union defenses right where Lieutenant Cushing and his battery stood waiting.

0: Now, Lee had his own artillery. It was called the Grand Cannon Battery, and he blasted away at the Union lines to try to soften up their defenses. Lieutenant Cushing found himself with only two workable cannon left at the end of this barrage. Most of the artillerymen who served the guns were either dead or wounded. But Cushing, without even thinking about it, rolled his two remaining cannon right up to the stone wall that created the bloody angle, and he stood there and fired into the oncoming mass of infantry as they charged across the field. First it was solid shell, then it was grape, and then it was canister. But the Southern troops were brave that day, as brave as the Union troops. And they came on until they had reached the very muzzle of Lieutenant Cushing's guns. Now, Lieutenant Cushing had already been shot twice. He was grievously wounded. And his comrades said, "Lieutenant, it's time for you to leave. We can take over from here." But like any truly dedicated artilleryman or any dedicated soldier, he refused to leave his guns. "No," he said, "I stay right here and fight it out or die in the attempt." Minutes later, the Confederate wave crashed over the position and Lieutenant Cushing was cut down, and he joined the radiant fellowship of the fallen as Gettysburg veteran Colonel Joshua Lawrence Chamberlain, who himself won the Medal of Honor, so eloquently put it. And although he didn't know it, or his comrades didn't know it at the time, his valor was worthy of being awarded the highest medal that our nation bestows on its men and women, even if it took a little time to do it.
1: And thanks to Monty Montgomery for producing that piece. And thanks to Army Chaplain Major General Donald L. Rutherford, and also Deputy Secretary of Defense Bob Work. The story of Alonzo Cushing, a Medal of Honor recipient, 151 years after the fact, and not a second too late, here on Our American Stories.

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0: And we return to Our American Stories. Up next, a story about a man who had an extraordinary impact on American music, writing bluegrass and gospel standards such as I'll Fly Away and Turn Your Radio On. Here's our own Monty Montgomery with a story.
4: Albert E. Brumley was born on October 29, 1905. Here's his granddaughters, Betsy and Elaine, to tell the rest of the story.
5: Grandpa grew up in a little town in Oklahoma. He was born near Spiro, Oklahoma, close to Rock Island, Oklahoma. He grew up really poor. His family were sharecroppers, and they sharecropped cotton.
6: You know, if you've ever picked cotton, if you've ever done that,
5: it's terrible.
6: It's awful. It hurts. I mean, because I remember doing it as a school experiment when I was a kid. I don't know why they had us do that. You know, the pricks from the thorns or whatever those little sticky things are.
5: But that was his childhood, but it was musical because his dad played instruments and taught him how to love music, and he played the piano, and we really hated picking cotton. Didn't like the life, which is one of the reasons he decided to move toward the music in Hartford, Arkansas. I've heard two different stories. The one that I grew up hearing was he walked over from Spiro and his home farm to Hartford with, you know, it varies, but around $2.50 or so, not much money in his pocket at all.
6: Hartford is like actually 28 miles from Spiro, so the fact that he walked 28 miles to go to school, to me, shows some mighty determination, which I think when he knocked on Ian Bartlett's door and told him he wanted to learn music is what really sold Ian Bartlett on the fact that this guy had something, which is why Ian Bartlett allowed him to sleep on his couch instead of pay tuition. So he kind of sponsored him in a way.
5: Mm-hmm.
6: And, of course, the repayment was that he would have to come work for him after he taught him, you know, how to write music to pay off the tuition debt.
4: But who was E.M.?
6: So Ian Bartlett was a songwriter. He learned how to write songs from the Stamps Baxter Company and decided to go out on his own. And he began the Hartford Institute in Hartford, Arkansas.
5: And E.M. did a lot of things at that music school. He was a publisher as well as teaching music.
4: Music he would teach at temporary singing schools set up in small communities across the country for the purpose of educating poor rural Americans on the basics of music. And tuition was paid for by buying E.M.'s songbooks.
6: That's how, like, Grandpa made money, or not everyone that worked for the Hartford Music Institute made money, was by going to sell these songbooks so people would attend school.
5: Mm-hmm.
6: And as you got more popular and your songs became more popular, you were assigned a page in those songbooks.
5: And as we know, Grandpa was pretty prolific when he was writing his music, and E.M. taught him the basics of how to do it. But the talent, of course, came from Grandpa. he wrote a lot of songs in those convention books. He was one of the, I guess I'm going to use the words, most famous contributors to these convention song books.
6: I mean, if you want a list of songs, I mean, there's I'll Fly Away, I'll Meet You in the Morning, If We Never Meet Again, Turn Your Radio On, Rank Strangers to Me. Did I say Jesus Hold My Hand?
5: No.
6: I can't remember.
5: But Grandpa wrote I'll Fly Away over a period of time. It wasn't something he just sat down and did. And one of the things that's pretty unique about Grandpa, I'll just throw this in here, was he wrote the notes of the music along with the words. Not many people these days, there are so many co-writers.
6: Well, and he wrote them right to left.
5: Right to left, exactly, which is totally...
6: It's just crazy to think about.
5: Yeah, but that's how he saw it. That's how it worked for him. And he was very particular about the message in the song, and he wanted specific words. And for I'll Fly Away, I mean, I don't know if he knew this or not, because we never discussed it, but it meant a lot to him with that song, I think. And it took him a while, 4 years to compose it and get it the words right, and he would get stuck on one phrase or one word, and if it didn't suit what his vision or meaning for the song was, because what he wanted to do is paint a story for people so they could see it in their mind and connect to it and feel it, and then I guess in some way apply it to their life to help offer them hope and maybe purpose, uplift them a little bit in their day-to-day lives, because, you know, people didn't have the things, the luxuries of life. They looked to each other, and community, and music as a connection. And so that was the beginning of I'll Fly Away. In the years he started that, after he was with Ian Bartlett, right?
6: Yeah, it was like 28 or 29. Well, you know, the thing is, Grandpa always called that a little ditty. He never really, it was never anything spectacular to him. And Grandma is actually the one who made him send it in. Because part of his deal with Ian Bartlett was that he had to send a song in a month, because he was had a works for a hire contract, which means part of his contract was one song per month so it could be submitted to a songbook. And so he was looking for a song to submit 1 month. And Grandma was like, why don't you submit this one? Because he never really thought, he just called it, he always referred to it as a little ditty. It was never anything huge to him.
5: But he still was so particular about it.
6: Oh, he's particular about everything he did.
5: That's true. But he was very particular about that. So, but Grandpa, I do remember, they always said Grandma, I don't know if the word forced is correct, but she sure urged him to get that song out there for people to hear, because she liked it. And as we know,
6: everybody likes it.
5: A couple of other people seem to like it.
6: I think because it's easy and simple and happy, and it just, and it's hopeful, and it's easy to remember. You know, Grandpa always wrote, and he would say that if you can't come out singing the song, then it's not good enough. Because you have to be something that's memorable, something that people will remember. And another thing Grandpa used to say was that never you get too far from the people, and then you'll never be too far from the mainstream. Because everything is about people. If you, it doesn't matter what you do, whether you write a song, whether you sew clothes, it doesn't matter what you do. If people will not accept it and make that part of their lives, then it doesn't matter how good it is. So he always kept that in mind. It's like, will people sing it? Does it connect to people? Is this going to be something that they will remember? And I think I'll Fly Away is a very good example of that. I mean, what, 1976, we won an award for I'll Fly Away being the most recorded song in history, gospel song in history at the time, and it was 726 times. And that means, when we say recorded, we mean licenses, and that was 1976. So here we, what, 30, 45 years later, and we're over 12,000 licenses.
5: And when he first wrote it, it took a few years for it to become even popular, and it was even recorded, but not until the Chuck Wagon Gang recorded their recording, and it just somehow connected with people. Plus, things in the industry were changing from convention singing and the things he did to more professional group performances, but they made a recording of that, and it just really took off, and that's when the awareness of the song went beyond convention singing and church singing. It was because the Chuck Wagon Gang is not necessarily only Christian music. They sing all kinds of music, and they've been around for almost as long as we have, and are in the second and third generation of their singing, and so there's a connection there that's lasted as well. And that started the road. And Grandpa was such a smart man. He recognized the shift in the industry and began to do more of the publishing. And that's when he was moving toward his own publishing company and bought Hartford and did all these other things. And so All Fly Away was obviously a part of that.
6: It's become part of the fabric of America.
5: And the world, even.
6: I mean, the Smithsonian has named Grandpa the greatest American. They did use this. They said the greatest white songwriter before World War II, which I don't know why they made the distinction, but they did. And, of course, All Fly Away is now in the Library of Congress as well, along with Rank Strangers. So, you know, I don't know if there's not many songwriters who have two songs in the Library of Congress.
0: And you've been listening to the story of Albert E. Brumley as told by his granddaughters, Elaine and Betsy. And his ditties, indeed, are masterpieces. And staying close to the people and making sure that it's a memorable melody, well, we learned that about Irving Berlin, too. Stay close to the people, make sure they can hum it, and then sing it after hearing it once. By the way, our Irving Berlin piece is beautiful, and you can go to ouramericanstories.com and listen to it. In so many ways, though, these men came from different places, one from New York City, one from Oklahoma and Arkansas. Their stories are the same American story. When we come back, more of Albert E. Brumley's story, a uniquely American story, and a great music and art story, and so much more here on Our American Stories.

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2: Clear skies across most of the region tonight. A little more cloud cover over far southern Kansas and into northern and central Oklahoma. Slight chance of an isolated thunderstorm in that area as well, but that activity is going to be very spotty. Temperatures in the low to mid-60s for most of the region, with a few upper 60s and low 70s from south central and southeastern Kansas and down into northern and central parts of Oklahoma. On Sunday, we'll see partly cloudy skies across the region, slight chance of thunderstorms developing in central Oklahoma late in the afternoon, high temperatures in the upper 80s and low 90s for most of the region, upper 90s and low triple digits over western Nebraska. Monday, look for partly cloudy skies, highs in the upper 80s and low 90s for most of the region, with upper 90s and low triple digits possible once again across the Nebraska Panhandle. On Tuesday, we'll see a blend of clouds and sunshine, with high temperatures in the low 90s and the upper 90s and low 100s again across the Nebraska Panhandle. I'm meteorologist Ray Miller.
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3: And we return to our American stories and our story on Albert E. Brumley, the man who wrote many classic American bluegrass and gospel standards such as I'll Fly Away and Turn Your Radio On. When we last left off, Albert had got his start in music at the Hartford Music Company after walking there with just $2 in his pocket. And Albert would soon form his own company. Here again are his granddaughters, Elaine and Betsy, with the story.
4: So Grandpa started at what he called Albert E. Brumley & Sons, his own publishing company, in 1944. And he started writing for himself, but he was also writing for Stamps Baxter and for Hartford still at the time. But he went back and purchased all of Hartford so he could get all of his songs back, and that ended up in 1948 when we got all of that.
5: Started.
4: Mm-hmm. Yeah, when we got 100%, because it was different people had owned portions of it, so he bought each percentage from each person to own 100% of Hartford. And because of his relationships with people, we printed books for literally everybody. I mean, we printed songbooks for the Opry, we printed songbooks for the Louisiana Hayride, we printed songbooks for the Renfro Valley, Ozark Jubilee, Bob Wills.
5: The groups.
4: All the groups. Group. Charlie Humbart. We printed songbooks for everybody. So over these years that we've had this, we've sold just our own books that we've made, plus our own books we made for ourselves and sold, which we used to sell in the National Enquirer of all things. We did. We sold millions of them, and we've sold them all over the world. But we've sold over 40 million songbooks, and we've made over 100 million songbooks. Because Grandpa was genius. The man, he was smart. So I like to say he invented iTunes. That's just my own thing. But that's because Grandpa got, he made a contract with all those publishers around, and everybody got a list of all the songs that they owned. And he would send them to people like the Opry, the Louisiana Hayride, all those folks. Pick your favorite 150 songs. Send me a list. We'll put them in a songbook. Put your name on it, and you can sell it. Which is why we sold so many songs. We made so many songbooks. Because everybody would pick different songs that would personalize. They would have their playlist of songs. We'd make it in a book, and then they would sell it with their name on the front, on the cover.
5: It was a brilliant shift over in the industry to be able to do that.
4: Yeah. And on the more personal side of this, that I love the songs and stuff, but, you know, Grandpa was so artistic in so many ways. He helped create the illustrations on the covers of the book, so the evidence of his folksy image, the way he was in real life, was presented on the covers of these books with little log cabins and pine trees, which I love, and little church buildings. So he was such a hands-on person. He had, from the beginning to end, he had an idea. And then in the later days, in the 60s and 70s, Dad and Bill, his older brother Bill, were the only ones really left at the company, and they contributed and participated in the creation and putting together of these books, which is where we learned how to staple and stitch books. Because we did do that on site for a long time. And I've packed so many books. But, you know, that was just part of the business. That's what we did in the middle of nowhere. It was enough to where we even have a post office. There's like 10 people in Powell, Missouri, which is where Grandpa and Grandma's house is, and across the road is the business he built, and a post office. And but there used to be a thriving community there as well, but the post office still exists because we shipped from that rural area all over the country. One of the things that I was always impressed with was how he lays the books out. He had a specific way of laying them out with the numbers correlating. Like, he loved the number 100. He put his song on there a lot of times.
5: That's because that's what his song book was at. When he had the convention style books, that was his number. That was number one. Number 100, I mean.
4: So he kept that connection and put him in those new books, and I think that kind of stuff is pretty cool, you know, the way he continued that tradition, really, and it meant something to him. So he named his kids after song people, and he kept the traditions of what gave him his beginnings in the music. It meant a lot to him, I think, because of his behavior showed it.
6: And over the years, because of his work, Albert developed long-lasting friendships with countless well-known musicians, who would sometimes come over for dinner at his house in Powell, Missouri, where Elaine and Betsy would meet them.
4: I didn't know this was anything. I didn't know about fame or celebrity. I didn't know they were famous people from Nashville. I didn't know anything but what Dad and Grandpa did, and what was normal life, and the fact that those people came to the house, they were just friends.
5: We just sat around the table and ate. It was not, I mean,
4: it's all about food.
5: I mean, I have a memory, totally about food. But, you know, I have a memory of sitting on Ernest Tubb's lap and wearing his cowboy hat, and he ate my green beans, because I hate green beans. But I would get in trouble if I couldn't eat green beans, but he ate my green beans, so I would get in trouble. I mean, I have that memory, but to me, that was nothing. It was like, oh, man, I got somebody to eat my green beans. That's all I cared about, you know? Everybody came to the house. It never even occurred to me that they were famous, not even one time. And we can't not talk about the Hill and Hollow.
4: Yeah. We had what was called the Hill and Hollow Folk Festival, where we had local arts and crafts and local music, and it was focused more on the gospel aspect on Sundays, and have gospel performers, and there'd be a church service locally. And as time moved on, they decided to add in bluegrass and bring in some of those people that were famous that we didn't know were famous to sing on Saturday nights. He'd bring in the Opry stars like Ernest Tubb and
5: Grandpa Jones
4: and Minnie Pearl,
5: everybody came. I mean, if you can't not name an Opry star that wasn't in Powell on the stage.
4: And you had dinner with them, because
5: that's what you did.
4: You made some homemade ice cream, had a conversation, picked a little, they went on stage, and then you did it again. You know, you jammed afterward, or you ate more, or whatever.
5: Yeah, because they would just show up. I mean, I remember the buses coming in and everything, because down behind the stage is this low wire that goes to the barn. You have to get in the pickup truck and hold up the wire so the buses can go under. That was my favorite part, to see the wire. Who's going to get stuck on the wire? But, like, you know, the Thrasher Brothers got stuck that one time. Mm-hmm. Blackwood Brothers, as far as the Gospels are concerned. Everybody was there. Everybody came and sang on that stage. I mean, Marty Stewart was with Lester Flatt when he was, like, 17 years old, played on that stage.
4: Yeah, Lester Flatt and Earl Scruggs and Marty.
5: Marty and, oh, golly geez, I can't even think of them because they're just, like, there. But anybody back, George Lindsay came one time. I remember Goober showed up. That was weird. But also industry people showed up. So it wasn't just the stars showing. Everybody would say, I'm going to Brumley. Whether it be the singer or the Hill and Hollow, they would always show up. because it was such a good time. And it was just, whether they were from New York or, you know, 30 miles away, it meant something for people to gather at these events and connect and get away and relax and enjoy.
4: Well, and Grandpa was very particular, too. I mean, he did not like to leave PAL. He didn't, I mean, even to get awards and stuff, he'd be like, whatever. But I do remember the story when he went down to see Governor Jimmy Davis.
6: The governor of Louisiana, who wrote the song "You Are My Sunshine."
4: And they were down there in the governor's mansion, and he served fried chicken. And they were, everybody's all nervous. And Grandpa was just Grandpa. He had a chicken leg pitted on the up on the table and just started eating. And everybody's like, oh, thank goodness. And then everything was fine then, because everybody, all the nerves were gone, you know. Because Grandpa was just Grandpa.
5: He was relaxed. He wasn't stressed about anything. No. And he didn't want the limelight either. Mm-mm. Remember, he was either off behind the stage or sitting on some... He liked to sit on stairs.
4: Yep.
5: Sit on the stairs or squat on set off to the side to watch what was going on around. He would talk to anybody that came up, but he never really went up on stage very often. Mm-mm. Even at whatever event we were at, he was... He just preferred that relaxed, everything is okay, I'm eating my chicken leg with my elbows on the table kind
4: Very
5: of thing.
4: Very laid back.
5: Very laid back, yeah. And people loved that because they didn't have to put on a face. They could be themselves around him. That whole authentic self thing, you couldn't help it because that's just
4: who. That's who he was.
3: 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And in a way, the granddaughters are telling their own, because these stories are so intertwined in this remarkable American story and this remarkable American family. When we come back, more from the granddaughters. And by the way, if you've got grandkids, empower them to tell your family's story. Empower them early, because my goodness, to not know your family's story, for better or for worse, is a crime. When we come back, more of this remarkable American story, Albert E. Brumley's, here on Our American Stories.

0: Severe flooding from hurricanes and other serious storms frequently damage cars. However, some of these flooded vehicles will end up back on car lots or for sale online, with no indication they were submerged in floodwaters. 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
1: And we return to our American stories and the final segment of our story on American composer Albert E. Brumley, and also American entrepreneur, as told by his granddaughters Betsy and Elaine. In 1970, Albert would be inducted into the Nashville Songwriters Association Hall of Fame, becoming a charter member of that organization, which, according to the granddaughters, was something he really enjoyed going to. Let's continue with the story.
2: Okay, so here's what happened. So he goes, and Grandpa left Powell for like five reasons, and that was one of them. Grandpa, like Elaine was saying, no limelight, not his thing. He would sit in the back of the room, and Grandpa would hold a cup of coffee by the bowl in his palm, and that's how he would drink. So he would lean up against the back wall. Very unassuming. You don't know who he is. He doesn't make a fuss. That's just how he spent most of his time. But this young songwriter had just got some award. I have no idea what it was. He came up and said, "Man, look what I just did, blah, blah, blah." And he was so excited about it. He said, "Dude, what's your name?" He goes, "I'm Albert Brumley." He goes, "Man, have you written anything I know?" He said, "I'll fly away." And the guy goes, "Oh," and just walked off. I mean, but Grandpa was fine. He just did his thing. He never made a fuss, and he ate weird stuff.
3: He ate weird stuff and slept weird, and he was an eccentric by today's standards. Mm-hmm. The way I remember him when I was really small, it was normal. Mm-hmm. But now, when you talk about it, it's just humorous. It's funny because he did eat funny things and different things than what we normally eat, like buttermilk on Wheaties or tomato juice on Wheaties.
2: Oh, and the treat that was in the God,
3: yeah, he liked to slice a can of, it wasn't called Spam then. Well, it may be, but this was treat, yeah. Oh. Which is another kind of canned meat product.
2: Mm-hmm. And it's a pork product that came in a tin can that had a key to it.
3: And he'd leave it open in the fridge and then go slice some off when he wanted it.
2: Mm-hmm. I hated that smell.
3: At 3 o'clock in the morning many times.
2: Yeah. Mm-hmm. There's tons of stories.
3: And when I was little, before a lot of the other kids came along, I would go down with Grandma Brumley on Friday nights. And Grandpa would be in his room because he had a room right off the kitchen where he lived on this couch. And I mean, he slept there, he ate there, he did everything there. But he would come out and he would stand, because we weren't supposed to watch scary shows, but Grandma would let me watch something called Dimension 16. And that was on the UHF channel, which, by the way, we had to run a wire from the house up to the top of the bluff behind the house to get the signal, and that's right. Another story, to watch that. But he would come out and just stand there. He would never sit with us, but he would just stand there and watch it a few minutes, and he'd mosey to the bathroom, wherever he was going, and he'd come back through and stand there for a few minutes and, you know, watch with us and go back to his couch. And that was just my Friday for a very long time. That's how I spent my Fridays, by nights with Grandma Brumley and the snacks and all the things.
2: And did she make cinnamon toast for you?
3: Oh, and cocoa. We did that. Yeah. Okay, and she let me sip her coffee, which was also a no-no. Mm-hmm. And never did take up the smoking that Grandpa did, though. I never cared for that. He would smoke a lot, or at least hold a lot of cigarettes. He would hold them while he was thinking, and they would burn down, and the ash would drop off, and there was a lot of cigarette burns on the table beside his couch where he laid them. And I have myself seen Grandma go up to him with an ashtray and tap the cigarette into the ashtray so it wouldn't drop it all over the floor or something. And it was kind of something he would go, "Oh, yeah," and then just keep on, because his mind was focused on
2: whatever.
3: And sometimes, and he had a lot of thoughts, and he would write them down on ice cream sticks and pieces of paper and lines for music notes and whatever.
2: Telephone bill.
3: Whatever he could get his hands on.
2: Mm-hmm.
3: And he always wanted a Cadillac. And when I was little, just to give you a picture, because we like to draw the pictures. We live out in the middle of the country with a two-lane road, and just across the street, literally, was where they started their business and built the buildings. I don't know, 500 feet maybe. But it was across a two-lane highway. So Grandpa got his car, and he would get up in the morning when he was ready to go to work, and he would jump in the car and drive across the street and park it and walk in the building. And then at lunch, he would jump in the car, drive across back to the house, and go eat and take his nap. And then he would do the same thing in the afternoon. And that was his regimen. The walking was not his thing. He wanted to drive his car back and forth across the street.
2: But you know, Dad did the same
3: exact thing.
2: Yeah, but that's what you did because you went to and from work.
3: Mm-hmm. Yep. It's fun to think about those days. Yeah.
4: Albert E. Brumley would pass away in 1977, leaving a legacy of over 800 songs, all penned by his hand. But only one of them can claim the title as the most recorded gospel song in all of history, that song being I'll Fly Away. And its legacy isn't lost on the family.
2: I used to work for American Airlines because I wanted to travel, and Dad said he wasn't paying for it. And I've literally heard I'll Fly Away all over the world because Kevin and I heard it in Fiji on our honeymoon. But I was in Australia on a bus, and nobody has a clue who I am. And I'm on the way to this cave thing. It's like 30 minutes outside town, and myself and my friend are the only Americans on the bus. Everybody else is Australian. And they're singing Waltzing Matilda, and we're like, that's kind of cool, blah, blah, blah. But the next song they sang was I'll Fly Away. Now, they had no clue who I was, and I didn't say anything. But it's like, it's so amazing to me the impact of that song. It's been recorded in every country, mm-hmm. in every language on the planet. We have a license for it. Until I keep, getting new countries, and then we have to go back. But
3: and change the name.
2: Keep changing the names. But that song has touched millions upon millions of people.
3: Because the song is over 80 years old, so it's been around long enough for generations of people to connect to it and sing to their grandchildren and their families at funerals, at gatherings, at sings and whatever. And Betsy's story in Australia, those things are motivational to keep it alive because it still does mean something. Mm-hmm. So whenever we can get it out there, like it was recently on a TV show and they sang it, and I still got tears and I still got the chills, and it's just still relevant. And Grandpa, as Betsy was saying, knew that was a factor in continuing things when it means something mm-hmm. to the people.
2: One of my favorite things is when people tell me their I'll Fly Away stories, because everyone has one. I have literally hugged people in the grocery store. I've cried with them. I've cried with them in the hospitals. A friend of mine used that as her wedding march, which I thought was really interesting because I'd never heard that before. But that song brings back memories for people of things that they may have forgotten about, mm-hmm. but it like transports them to a place that is so special mm-hmm. and such a place in their heart that nothing else can get them there. And the fact that they're willing to tell me that story, because it really happens to me almost daily that someone tells me a story.
3: Same here. Yeah. I'm always hearing stories.
2: So one of the ones that I have is that gentleman told us that he was in a car accident and he was being life flighted out and he was dying. He felt that he actually died, and he was singing I'll Fly Away to bring himself back so he would not die. So he sang himself back to life is what he was saying. He said, I just kept singing I'll Fly Away so I would not die. To know that my name, that as a person in this world, represents something that can literally change someone's life in a moment mm-hmm. is so huge. It's an honor mm-hmm. to be able to be connected to something like that. And it's just the people tell us those stories. I mean, I'm serious. I've cried with so many mm-hmm. strangers. I've had more people telling me those stories, especially in hospitals. I don't know how I end up in hospitals, but I tend to, I get hurt a lot. I do. I get in the emergency room a lot. I don't know why I'm danger prone or whatever, accident prone, whatever. But people tell me their stories. And I mean, I've just cried and cried with people. They've seen that to their loved ones, mm-hmm. when they're older loved ones. I mean, we've done that in hospice. We've brought people into hospice and to like the Chuck Wagon Gang, because we still, Lane was saying, work with them. Brought them to hospice and people, and they sing I'll Fly Away, and people have come out of their rooms. And it's like, the nurses will like, it's like, they haven't walked in a week. But they come out of their rooms to mm-hmm. sing and participate and be near that song. It's amazing to me the power of the melody that Grandpa conjured up out of literally nowhere, out of a cotton field in Oklahoma, you know, to be able to move someone to where, as they are literally slowly passing away, they have the strength to get up and they want to be near that song. That's amazing to me.
1: And a great job by Monty Montgomery on the production of that piece. A special thanks to Betsy and Elaine, the granddaughters of this great man, Albert E. Brumley. And a special thanks to Katrina Hine as well. And again, remember, he started as the son of sharecroppers in cotton fields in the middle of nowhere in Oklahoma, and walks his way to a new life and a life of art and music. And in the end, 40 million music books sold, and the greatest and most recorded gospel song of all time that, as you could hear from the granddaughters, touched millions. And we love telling these stories because it connects American history with the American present and everything in between. A special thanks to any granddaughter, any grandkid who wants to keep the story of their family alive. The Albert E. Brumley story here on Our American Stories.

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0: is Lee Habib with Our American Stories, and we tell stories about everything here on this show, including your stories. Send them to Our American Stories. They're some of our favorites. Up next, we continue with our recurring series about the curious origins of everyday sayings. Here to join us again is Andrew Thompson as he continues to share another slice from his ultimate guide to understanding these mini mysteries of the language we all speak.
1: In the lap of the gods means a situation whose outcome is unclear and can't be influenced. Some say the expression began with the practice of leaving gifts of thanks with statues of gods. And whilst this has occurred for centuries, the phrase actually derives from the Iliad, Homer's text from the 8th century BC. In the story, Achilles battles the Trojans and kills Hector's brother, Polydorus. Hector sees this and challenges Achilles, brandishing a spear in his face. Hector says to Achilles, "I know you are brave and stronger than me by far, but these things lie in the lap of the gods. Though I'm the weaker man, I'll take your life." Achilles survives and the Trojans are defeated. A last-ditch attempt is a final effort to solve a problem or avoid defeat, and it's a military term that dates to the late 17th century. King William III of England is credited with the expression during the Anglo-French War with the Dutch Republic. William was offered to be made sovereign prince of Holland if he would capitulate, but he refused, and an envoy of the Dutch king threatened that William would witness the end of his fate. William replied, "There is one way to avoid this, to die defending it in the last ditch." The phrase was then picked up by the citizens of Westmoreland in the American War of Independence, when in 1798 they said, "In war, we know but one additional obligation, to die in the last ditch or uphold our nation." By the early 1800s, the figure was being used figuratively. If someone's a laughing stock, they're an object of ridicule or humiliation. And that originated from the medieval form of punishment in England. Most villages had stocks set up in the public square, and the stocks comprised two sliding boards with holes in them that were secured on a wooden frame. The hands and feet of the victim were placed in the holes, rendering him unable to escape or move freely. Petty criminals were put in the stocks so the town people could gather around, laughing and humiliating the person, even throwing rotten vegetables at them. The phrase laughing stock had developed into its current use by the early 1500s. To lead someone up the garden path means to deceive them, and it's also sometimes said as down the garden path, and its origins started in the early 1900s in England. Country estates at the time usually had acres of gardens that contained trees, hedges and paths that would wind throughout. It was in the romantic parts of these gardens that gentlemen would traditionally propose to their sweetheart. Women knew this, so to be invited on a walk by a suitor was a positive sign and one they were often keen to accept. But it also wasn't uncommon for some men to lead a woman up the garden path, not to propose marriage, but merely to try to seduce her. To leave high and dry means to be stranded without hope of recovery, and not surprisingly, this expression relates to the world of sailing. It dates from the early 1800s and originally referred to a ship being run aground and unable to move. This left the ship exposed and vulnerable to attack, and the captain was rendered helpless until the tide came in. Its first written usage was in the Times newspaper in London in 1796, where it was said that a ship had gone aground when the tide had ebbed, left her nearly high and dry. To be left in the lurch means to be abandoned in an awkward or difficult situation, and its origins are with an old French board game called Lorge. It was played with dice and was similar to backgammon. If a player was left in a position from which they couldn't win, he suffered a lorch, which was a disadvantage. This concept was then brought into the card game of cribbage, where if a player is trailing by a certain margin, he is said to be left in the lurch. To let the cat out of a bag means to give away a secret, and it dates from the early 16th century and derives from a time when unscrupulous market vendors sold false goods. One of their common deceptions was to substitute a worthless cat for a valuable pig. After showing a buyer the sought-after suckling pig, negotiations on price would begin and the pig would be placed in a carry bag. At some point, when the buyer was distracted, the pig would be replaced for a cat. It was only when the duped buyer got home that the fraud was revealed when he let the cat out of the bag. The expression lick it into shape means to mould something or someone to suit a situation. And it derives from the ancient Roman belief that animals were born formless and that their mothers had to lick them into the required shape. This belief is likely to have arisen because all mammals are born covered with a thick afterbirth, which can make them unrecognisable. The mother then licks that off and the properly formed animal appears. Bear cubs in particular are born in a seemingly shapeless form and receive a lot of attention from their mothers, so this would have also lent weight to the Romans' belief. If you say that someone is lily-livered, it means that you think they are cowardly. It's often heard in Western movies, and it's an expression that we owe to the ancient Greeks, like many others. They believed that the liver was the organ that created blood, and that a poorly functioning liver resulted in physical and mental weakness. In line with this belief, they thought that a pale, lily-coloured complexion indicated a cowardly person, while rosy cheeks would be found on a strong man in good health. The Greeks also had the custom of sacrificing an animal before each battle. They looked to the animal's liver as an omen. A liver full of blood was a good sign, but a pale liver did not augur well. It was the great bard Shakespeare that brought the phrase into the mainstream when he used it in his 1606 play Macbeth. The lion's share is the largest part of something, and it derives from one of Aesop's fables, which now bears that name. It tells the story of a lion, a wolf, and a fox, as well as an ass, who kill a stag to eat. The bounty is divided into quarters to share equally, but before they start eating, the lion claims the first portion because he's the king of the jungle. He then claims the second portion because he's the strongest, and then the third portion because he is the most courageous. The other animals are left with the last quarter to eat, but they are too afraid to claim it with the lion standing over them. So depending on the version of the story, the lion's share is either three quarters or everything.
0: And great job as always to Greg on the production, and a special thanks to Andrew Thompson. Hair of the Dog to Paint the Town Red is the book. 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Andrew Thompson, the stories of how our language came to be. Here on Our American Stories. Lee Habib here, the host of Our American Stories. 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
3: Attitude is everything. I'm Mitch Anthony with today's Daily Dose. Our minds, like a garden, will grow whatever we plant in it. If we fail to plant any beneficial crop, we leave it to the whim of whatever the mind blows in. Every thought is a seed or a weed, which presents a problem for people like me. You see, not being an expert gardener, I sometimes can't tell the difference. I have been guilty of both poisoning flowers and watering weeds in my garden and in my mind. The only way to learn better is to talk to an expert who knows the subtleties that often separate attractive weeds from real flowers. 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
4: 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I'm Rick Lamb, and this is the Horse Show Minute. 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But modern-day horseman Sam Powell feels this imagery is exactly backwards.
5: 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And I think listening is a lost art.
4: Listening is more than hearing. 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I'm Rick Lamb, and this has been the Horse Show Minute. 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
10: News this hour from Town Hall, I'm Mary Rose. A heat wave for much of the U.S. is expected to last at least a week.
11: Expect sweltering temperatures in most of the lower 48 states for at least the next several days. Meteorologist Joe Wegman with the National Weather Service Weather Prediction Center says the extreme heat has already started in the southeastern United States.
12: Primarily from the coast of the Carolinas down through Florida, where we have extreme heat risk, which is characterized by rare, long-duration extreme heat with no overnight relief affecting anyone without cooling and hydration.
11: Wickman says this coming week brings a heat wave across the northern plains, portions of the Intermountain West around Utah, and the Los Angeles Basin. I'm Donna Warner.
10: Security around President Trump has been tightened after Israel warning of an Iranian assassination plot. U.S. Ambassador to Israel, Mike Huckabee.
13: We've seen that the Iranians so far have not indicated a willingness to completely change their ways. They have threatened to assassinate President Trump. By the way, it was in Israeli intelligence shared with the U.S. that gave him a heads up of a very specific plot that they had this week to try and assassinate him. Our partnership with Israel is an important one, and I want people in the U.S. to understand this is not a one-way street.
10: Kentucky Senator Mitch McConnell remains in the hospital now for a month.
14: McConnell was rushed to the hospital from his home in Washington, D.C. back on Sunday, June 14th, following a medical emergency. His staff says he continues to improve, but his exact illness and condition remains unclear a month later. Senate Majority Leader John Thune and Republican Senator John Barrasso both say they've had conversations with McConnell and say he is alert, engaged, and eager to return to work. Laura Winters reporting.
10: Senator McConnell is 84 years old. More on these stories at townhall.com.
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10: New York City leaders could soon be seeing bigger paychecks after the city council approved a significant salary increase for top elected officials. Correspondent John Scott reports.
16: Under the plan, the salary of Mayor Zoran Mamdani, a Democratic Socialist, would rise by about $47,000 a year, while city council members would also receive substantial raises. The increases follow recommendations from the city's Quadrennial Advisory Commission. Mamdani and the council speaker say they do not plan to take the extra money. If the raise is approved, Mamdani critics say they will watch closely to see if, in fact, the Democratic Socialists does take extra pay. John Scott reporting.
10: Gun owners are closely watching what happens next in Colorado. A new Colorado law requiring permits, training courses, fees, and government approval before certain firearm purchases is raising concerns among gun owners. A major rupture has emerged between two tech heavyweights.
17: Apple has filed a lawsuit against OpenAI. It's accusing the ChatGPT maker of stealing trade secrets. Apple seeking to build its own hardware for ChatGPT, but in the suit filed in a federal court in California, Apple says the theft is part of a coordinated pattern of misconduct by OpenAI at an institutional level. Two former Apple employees who now work for OpenAI are also named as defendants. OpenAI did not immediately respond to requests for comment. I'm Ben Thomas.
10: Renewable energy allies are trying to ensure that massive data centers will be powered by climate-friendly sources. Lawmakers in states with stronger climate policies don't want data centers to hinder their goal of slashing planet-warming greenhouse gas emissions. Legislation in New York would require bigger data centers to get at least 90% of their energy from...
17: OpenAI did not immediately respond to requests for comment. I'm Ben Thomas.
10: Renewable energy allies are trying to ensure that massive data centers will be powered by climate-friendly sources. Lawmakers in states with stronger climate policies don't want data centers to hinder their goal of slashing planet-warming greenhouse gas emissions. Legislation...

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1: And we return to our American stories. From the modernization of medicine to the development of our country's road systems, the bicycle has had a major impact on American life. Though its rise occurred in the 19th century, cycling is still something that's very popular in our country today. Margaret Goroff, author of The Mechanical Horse, How the Bicycle Reshaped American Life, brings us the story. Here's Margaret.
2: The first thing that looked like a bicycle was invented in Germany by a guy named the Baron von Drais. And he was making this during a time where there had just been a major volcano eruption in what's now Indonesia. And that had caused a lot of soot and air pollution to kind of blot out the sun, basically. There was a whole summer, 1816, where it was called the year without a summer in Europe because it was so cold and cloudy. And that affected the harvest that year. And the next year, there wasn't enough food, particularly for horses. A lot of horses had to be put down. And so there's a theory that part of what gave him the idea to make this thing was that he was looking for a substitute for a horse, something that could replace these animals that were in short supply because of this meteorological event. So he made this thing, and the object was called a draisine, and it looked a lot like a modern bicycle, except that it didn't have pedals. So it was very heavy, made initially with wood and then with iron. And the way you would get around on it was you'd kind of straddle it and just push off, like sort of Fred Flintstone, one foot in front of another. They compared it to ice skating on land. It kind of spread in continental Europe that year, 1817. You couldn't actually, there weren't factories, but he wrote about it and other people would look at the pictures and try and build one. The next year, it came to America. Somebody made one that was displayed in Baltimore, and it was a curiosity. People would pay to come and see it. And one of the people who saw it was an artist by the name of Peale, who was from Philadelphia, and he had his own museum, again, of curiosities. He is one of the first people to excavate a full dinosaur skeleton in the United States, which he had on display at his museum. And he also saw this draisine in Baltimore and went home and paid someone to build him one. And these machines were this kind of amazing revelation to people because it was one of the first things that would help you go as fast on land as a horse because you could roll, you could get it rolling. Now, you couldn't go uphill with this thing. They weighed a ton. But if you were going downhill, you'd go really fast. And that was an astonishing new development. There was a brief kind of a fad of these, but they were very, not only heavy, but very expensive to build. You really had to be rich to have one. And so they sort of were a curiosity in the United States for a summer, and they kind of went away, and people forgot that they even existed for nearly 50 years. The next technological innovation was putting pedals on this thing. And again, it still didn't look like a modern bike. They just took pedals and stuck them on the axle of the front wheel. And the person who did that in this country was named Pierre Lallemand. He was a French immigrant who came here in 1865, so right at the very end of the Civil War. And when he came with this machine that he had built in Paris that was basically like a draisine, except it added the pedals. And he came to Connecticut and got a job in a factory, I believe.

0: but he also spent his time reassembling this thing, working on this thing, and that is the first known bicycle with pedals. So it's the first thing that you could just sit on and keep going without touching the ground for an indeterminate amount of time, which again was a new technological marvel. Nobody had ever seen or heard of anything like this. Lalemant actually got an American patent for this machine, and there are stories about him riding it around in the countryside near Ansonia, Connecticut, where he was from. And there's one story that he was kind of going down a hill and lost control of the bicycle and nearly hit these two guys on a horse carriage. And the two guys took off because they didn't know what was coming at them. They end up in a bar, a tavern. He crashes, gets himself up, and kind of staggers into the tavern. And he hears them talking about how they had seen the devil coming at them, just flying, not touching the ground. And his response was, "I was the devil." So he goes back to France not long after, and it turns out that nobody's quite sure how, but there were people in France who were also starting to make this device, whether they had seen him do it, who knows. But they were adding pedals to the old Draisine structure, and this was at the end of the 1860s. Now, these were called also velocipedes, and there was a velocipede mania in France. Everybody was riding them. And then that came over here. There were some European gymnasts, and there was a stage show, and they came over here and were riding these devices on stage. And again, they were fast, and they were also, they had this character of seeming magical, because nobody could really understand how you could balance on these two wheels and just keep going. I mean, there was even a story in the Scientific American about it where it's like, we're not quite sure how this works. That happened over a winter, and people in the United States, again, people of means, because these were not cheap, started to buy them or rent them or just go to, they started to have these bicycle schools where you could go to learn to ride one, which again was something that no adult knew how to do. So it was hard going. And then they started racing them, but this was all indoors during a winter. And they predicted that as soon as the summer came, everyone was going to be riding these things. And it was this whole new, again, you know, the mechanical horse. The thing that happened then when the weather turned warmer was that in Europe, people kept riding these things because European roads were much better than American roads. So there was all kinds of technology in Europe to make these roads, stone roads that were domed so that they shed water. In the United States at that time, the road technology was way worse. We were a lot more dependent on rivers and waterways and canals by then, and railroads for getting people and goods around the country. So in the United States, the weather turned warmer, everybody went outside, and you couldn't really ride these things on the roads. The roads were too bumpy or they were too muddy. These velocipedes were still very heavy. The wheels were like wagon wheels. They were made of wood. It was not a smooth ride, and it just became something that was not practical. So people had been racing them, and there had been this velocipede mania, but in the United States, that vanished very, very quickly.
1: And you've been listening to author Margaret Goroff tell the story of the history of the bicycle, particularly here in the United States, though we get a taste of what was going on in Europe as well. Her book, The Mechanical Horse, How the Bicycle Reshaped American Life. Well, it's a heck of a story about our culture and technology. And that first pedal on the front wheel, well, it's a French immigrant who patents this idea. And of course, it spreads like wildfire. I love the name of the bicycle then, the velocipede. I wish that had stuck. That's a really great name. And of course, a lot of the development in Europe had to do with the sheer fact that they simply had better roads. As Margaret said, we relied on canals and rivers. to move so much of what we moved along in this expansive country. When we return, more of the story of the bicycle and how it reshaped American life here on Our American Stories.

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1: And we're back with Our American Stories and the story of the mechanical horse, a.k.a. the bicycle. When we last left off, Margaret Goroff had told us about the surge in popularity of the bike in the early 1800s, followed by the sudden drop-off once people began to try to ride them on the roads. The roads were unfit for the wheels, and cyclists were searching for solutions. Let's return to Margaret.
2: Before there were cars, it was the bicycle community that kind of helped develop the road system that we have. So early in the country's history, you know, country roads in particular were not built by the government. They were not funded by the government. It was just the responsibility of whoever farmed the land near the road to make sure that the road was passable. Otherwise, that farmer couldn't get their goods to town, to market. There was, in some places, a road tax that was calculated in terms of labor. So you would be taxed like a day or 2 days a year of having to go show up as if you were on a jury. You just get called and you have to show up to kind of fix the roadway, which means moving some dirt around. And that was not very well done because it was, you know, it was not professionally done. It was done by a lot of people who, you know, were just doing it so that they could say they did it. In the cities, it was the responsibility of the adjacent property owner to maintain the roadway. But obviously, everything's a little closer together, so you didn't have as much responsibility for as much roadway. And in the cities, the roads would be paved, although not necessarily with stone. It could be gravel, it could be, you know, wood that would rot. And this was the way it had always been, this system of maintaining the roads. And it was perceived by the people whose responsibility it was to do it, that is the property owners, that it was fine, you know. And they didn't want to be taxed more. They didn't want to pay money for some, you know, professional to come in and do whatever. They also didn't want to be required to build roads that were up to European standards. You know, you can't tell a farmer, well, instead of moving dirt around, now you're going to have to break a lot of stones. In addition, the United States didn't really have the expertise to know how to build roads that would stay dry and stay usable all year long. There was typically a season of every year where the roads were just so muddy and mucky that no one could go anywhere in the countryside. You just had to stay home. So what happened with the velocipedes, the first pedal velocipedes, the first velocipede mania that couldn't really go on American roads and just sort of died out, what happened in Europe was that the technology continued to develop. And one of the things that they discovered was that if you make your wheels not out of wood with wooden spokes, but out of wire spokes, they were light enough weight that you could make them bigger. And the bigger your driving wheel is, the faster you can go for each turn of the pedals. Because again, there were no chains yet, so your wheel turned as fast as you could turn it. But if it was a bigger and bigger wheel, each turn would cover more ground. So they created these wire spoke wheels that got as big as they could get, which is twice the length of the rider's leg. And that's when you see these big wheel bikes, the penny farthings, that are just like way over your head. And you would order those basically by inseam size. And they would build them for you. And these bicycles, because the arc of the tire was more gentle, when they started to come over to the United States in the mid late 1870s, people could ride these on the bad roads because a smaller wheel is going to catch every single bump, but a big arced wheel like that is going to roll easier on the road. Now, again, these were very expensive, and also you had to be kind of strong to get on these, and you had to, for the most part, wear pants, which meant that this was something that strong men of means, younger men usually, were doing. But these bicycles became popular among young businessmen who would start to try and go out in the country, ride on the country roads. And they started investigating the parts of the countryside that were in between railroad stops. So this was new, you know, these people hadn't really been traveling through there for a long time. And they noticed that the roads were no good. And so these young industrialists or whoever they were, lawyers and doctors and all that, they started agitating to improve the roads. And they made the point that it would be better for the farmers. They could get their goods to market more easily, more consistently. So they started, they banded together, they created a lobby, and they started agitating for the government to start paying for improvements and teaching civil engineers how to maintain these roadways. And at first there was a lot of resistance, particularly from the farmers, because they had their hands full. But the bicyclists were able eventually to make the case to the farmers that this would have mutual benefits. And one of the ways that the government ended up encouraging this also was by extending mail delivery as long as the roads were passable. And so if a farmer wanted to get mail delivery at their house instead of having to go into town every time, they had to make sure that their roads were passable. So this alliance inspired the first state highway expenditures on roadways. These big wheel bicycles were really for wealthy young men. The older people, people who, you know, had disabilities, women who were wearing, you know, heavy skirts that wouldn't accommodate them, they couldn't enjoy them. And what happened in the late 1880s was that they hit upon the chain drive for bicycles. With a chain, you can make a wheel turn more than once for every time you crank the pedals. And so that meant that these bicycles that had been so high could come back down to the level of the earlier pedal velocipede, but could still be fast. And so they had the lighter weight wire spoke wheels, the air-filled rubber tire, which helps with the bumps on the road. So when that happened, when the bicycle came down again, that opened it up for a lot of different groups of people who had not been able to ride the high wheeler. So that meant women, older men, children. That's when bicycling really started to take off in this country, in the early 1890s. And what women in particular found was that, unlike before, when if they wanted to go to another town, they needed a horse, they needed a carriage, they needed a driver, they needed to be from a family that was wealthy enough to have those things, they needed permission from their father, from their husband. They couldn't really travel independently. When you start to get this lower bicycle, which was called a safety bicycle, and it eventually becomes more affordable, you find people traveling longer distances and women traveling longer distances under their own steam and without being observed, without chaperone. So, you know, you could go places that the train didn't go. You could go places that you couldn't walk to. And there was actually a study that had to do with the genetic makeup of people in the countryside. And they had found that because of the bicycle, because people could go farther for courting, that actually the genome in those areas became more varied, that people were going farther to find their partners. And there was this sense that, you know, women should not be part of the public sphere. They should stay home. They should be just leaving the rest of the world on its own. Now you start to see women in particular, but all kinds of people who have bicycles, as being more out and about and on their own, you know, without having to check in with anyone, which was considered dangerous to the moral order, actually.
1: And you've been listening to Margaret Goroff tell the story of the bicycle, and in the end about so much more, particularly how the bicycle helped shape cultural life in this country. When we return, more of the story of the mechanical horse, that is, the history of the bicycle, here on Our American Stories.
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4: Clear skies across most of the region tonight. A little more cloud cover over far southern Kansas and into northern and central Oklahoma. Slight chance of an isolated thunderstorm in that area as well, but that activity is going to be very spotty. Temperatures in the low to mid-60s for most of the region, with a few upper 60s and low 70s from south central and southeastern Kansas and down into northern and central parts of Oklahoma. On Sunday, we'll see partly cloudy skies across the region, slight chance of thunderstorms developing in central Oklahoma late in the afternoon. High temperatures in the upper 80s and low 90s for most of the region, upper 90s and low triple digits over western Nebraska. Monday, look for partly cloudy skies, highs in the upper 80s and low 90s for most of the region, with upper 90s and low triple digits possible once again across the Nebraska Panhandle. On Tuesday, we'll see a blend of clouds and sunshine, with high temperatures in the low 90s and the upper 90s and low 100s again across the Nebraska Panhandle. I'm meteorologist Ray Miller.
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1: And we're back with Our American Stories and with author Margaret Goroff telling the story of the bicycle and America. When we left off, she just told us about the bicycle boom in the 1890s, when a technological innovation, the lowering of the bicycle thanks to the chain, allowed more people, including women, to access riding and increase mobility. Back to Margaret with the rest of the story.
2: So in Europe, there had been a move towards more scientific understanding of medicine and health. In this country, people thought of doctors as kind of in charge of the whole person. They're not just their physical well-being, but sort of their moral well-being and how that could play into their health. There was a thought that each person had their own individual chemistry. Like, just because something was good for one person didn't mean it would be good for everybody. Each person had to be individually analyzed by their doctor who knew them well. And one of the things that American doctors were saying about the bicycle was that you shouldn't ride it or you shouldn't override it because you only had so much energy in your life, like a battery that you can't recharge, and you had to conserve that, and you couldn't be going out exercising willy-nilly because you would just wear yourself out and then you'd die. And there were certain things about American life that supported this, like the clothes that women wore, middle-class women at the time were expected to wear these very restrictive corsets that they needed, in part because the weight of their clothes and the weight of their skirts was so much that they needed this infrastructure underneath that would distribute the weight, so it wasn't all just sitting on their hips. But you could be wearing 25 pounds worth of clothing. You'd be wearing very narrow, pointy shoes. And so these women were in these very tight things that kept them from breathing well, and they weren't exercising, so they had no muscle strength, and so they were very frail, a lot of them. They couldn't, you know, you couldn't catch your breath or you would faint. And the doctors were saying, well, of course, a person like this should never exercise because that would be the end of them. But what happened with the bicycle, now we're talking about in the 1890s, the safety bicycle, is that they were so enticing and they seemed like so much fun that people were willing to try them, you know, even though the doctors were saying, please don't do this, you'll die. And these women could not wear these corsets. They had to figure out a different way to dress themselves because it just didn't work on the bicycle. So they started wearing, just for bicycling, not in the rest of their lives, but for bicycling, they would wear a looser undergarment, they would wear shorter skirts, they would go riding around, they would get a little exercise, they would get a little sun, and they would feel better. And people started feeling stronger, people started, you know, feeling healthier. And that was part of a larger move that, in combined with what was going on in Europe and the fact that there were, you know, the communications between America and Europe were tighter. We were seeing a lot of people immigrating from Europe, including people who had medical knowledge. So there were, you know, they were discovering all these new things about health and discovering the germ theory of disease. There was a lot going on, but part of what was going on was that people who were riding these bicycles and feeling better were realizing, you know, my doctor doesn't know everything, and you can test something out and see whether it works. And if, you know, exercise works, exercise makes you feel better. And this also showed that there were, in fact, some things that were, like, good for everybody, that you didn't need this individual, like, person studying you and telling you how your moral life would be improved or changed or whatever. You could say, well, maybe everybody should eat more roughage, or everybody should do this, you know? So it was part of and played into a larger change in how people thought about health and medicine at the time. The beginning of the 1890s, the production of bicycles ramped up like crazy. Producers were making new innovations in how bikes were built. They were adapting technology from making plows and making tractors. And so the bicycles became, by 1897, 1898, just, the market was just flooded with them. And some of them were not good, which a lot of people say is another reason for the boom to end, was that there were just a lot of bikes on the market that were dangerous, falling apart, or that didn't give you that exhilarating experience that got people hooked. In the 1890s bike boom, it seemed like everybody was riding a bike. It got more and more popular. They got cheaper and cheaper to buy. There were more and more used ones, so it seemed like everybody was doing it. And then right around the turn of the century, boom, stopped. People stopped using it for the most part. I mean, there were still people who rode them and used them for work, but they weren't a fad anymore. The myth has long held that the car was invented and everyone just moved directly from bicycles to cars, and that that's what killed the bike boom. But in fact, the car was invented at the end of the 19th century and invented by people who had been bicycle mechanics first. Henry Ford, yes, he was a bicycle mechanic, and he adapted a lot of bicycle technology, wheels and stuff like that, gears and everything, to what he was doing. But they were very expensive. So it wasn't until, you know, Henry Ford in the second decade of the 20th century started mass producing cars that ordinary people could start to afford them. So there was this 10-year gap when people really had stopped riding bicycles, but before a lot of people could start being able to afford a car. But the thing that made it much more difficult for people to ride bicycles at the beginning of the 20th century was things like streetcars, which were cutting up the roads in cities and went fast. And, you know, there were beginning to be cars on the road. So it just became less practical for people to use a bike for entertainment. What happened in the 1970s was that, again, a new technology for us, lightweight European 10-speed bicycles came over, and then we started building American 10-speeds, and that got really a lot of young people on bikes in the mid-1970s. And some of those young people had the same kind of organizational aspiration as the earlier bikers who had fought for just main roads. And so with this new group, you see people advocating for old railway right-of-ways that weren't being used for anything to be turned into rail trails. That starts happening in the 70s. And also the first dedicated bike lanes in cities like New York are happening in the 1970s. You also had bike messengers at that point. I mean, there's a whole bunch of stuff going on. The thing about the bike is that it comes and goes. Right now, I think a lot of people are finding really practical uses for it, especially in cities where distances are shorter. But there have been times recently in our recent history where nobody rode a bike. And there are still places in the country where you can't really. But the times when bicycles are popular coincide with times when they are perceived as fun and safe. And what's happening right now is that a lot of cities have been investing in bike lanes and also in bike share companies, bike share programs. And that gives people a way to use a bike without really taking their lives into their hands. And now we're seeing another new technology that is really starting to catch on, which is electric bicycles, which make it super easy to go up a hill. They're getting cheaper, they're getting lighter weight, and that's coinciding with a huge older demographic, baby boomers, who came of age maybe in the 1970s bike boom after a period when nobody rode a bike really, and they want to keep riding their bikes, but they maybe don't want to deal with those hills anymore. So this electric edition, it's something else that is fun and practical. And I think that's a large part of why right now we're seeing a lot of people on bikes. So before the bicycle, really the only way to travel a long distance in this country other than on the waterways was with a horse, whether it was riding a horse or a horse and carriage. And the creation of the bicycle really affected the way we live now.
1: And a terrific job on the production, editing, and storytelling by our own Madison Derricott. And a special thanks to Margaret Goroff. The Mechanical Horse, How the Bicycle Reshaped American Life, is her book, and it's available wherever you buy your books. And it was just a blast to just walk through American life and the bicycle and where the two intersected and how the bicycle changed in some ways, and in many ways, American life. And my goodness, when we hear about where the science was as it related to, let's say, exercise and how we had a finite amount, so we should be careful how we use it up. Be careful anytime anyone says the science is settled. That's a humbling, humbling anecdote about where the consensus was on science in the 1890s. The story of the bicycle, the mechanical horse, here on Our American Stories.
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1: This is Lee Habib, and this is Our American Stories, the show where America is the star and the American people. And we do a lot of stories about faith, because faith is such an important part of American life and has been since our founding. Greg Laurie is the founder and senior pastor of Harvest Christian Fellowship, one of the largest and most influential churches in America, with campuses in California and Hawaii. Greg has written more than 70 books, including Jesus Revolution, which was also released as a film starring Kelsey Grammer. The movie is the true story of the Jesus hippie movement in the early 1970s in Southern California. Here's Greg Laurie with his story.
6: So I was born in 1952. That seems like ancient history now. Yes, I was actually alive in the 50s. Eisenhower was president. We had just come through World War II. There was this buoyant optimism in our country. Everything had this sort of futuristic look that now we call 50s design, but in the day it was supposed to look like the future. And it was actually a really great time to be alive. I read a survey a while ago that said if people could live in any era, what era would you pick? And the most popular choice was the 50s. But it wasn't long until the 50s turned to the 60s, and then the 60s turned very dark. I was born in Long Beach, California in 1952 to a woman named Charlene McDaniel. She was from a very large family with many siblings. They were from Friendship, Arkansas, old-fashioned values. And as you look at the old photographs of my mother with her siblings, she stands out. It's not that the siblings weren't good-looking men and women. It's just that my mom was extraordinarily beautiful. Literally a Marilyn Monroe look-alike. And so she ran away from home at a very early age. My mom was a rebel at heart. And she would wear pants when you weren't supposed to wear pants. And to show you what her home was like, her father, Charles McDaniel, once saw her wearing pants. He made her take them off. He cut them up with scissors and threw them into the fire. That just fueled my mother's rebellion, and my Aunt Willie actually helped her pack a suitcase, and she eloped with some guy. And off my mother went to her series of what would become seven marriages that would take her all around the United States. So along the way, she met a guy. I found this out later. His name was Barney. He was a sailor in the U.S. Navy. And they had a one-night stand, a fling. And my mom got pregnant. And she married another guy named Kim and put his name on my birth certificate. And I believed he was my father. So my mother just went on a series of marriages and divorces. She was a raging alcoholic. She was a literal man magnet. Men were always coming to her. So she had a lot of boyfriends in between the husbands. And I went along for what we might describe as Charlene's wild ride. You've heard of Mr. Toad's wild ride at Disneyland? It was Charlene's wild ride. But at times she would leave me to live with my grandparents. So I now, as a little boy, was living with the parents she rebelled from. And it's not just that they were older. They were from another generation. But they were strong disciplinarians. They forced me to adhere to standards and rules, which was actually kind of good for me because up to that point, I felt like I'd been raised by wolves almost. I really didn't have any absolutes or standards to live by. So it was a stable time in my life. But they would take me to church, and I was bored, and I remember drawing on the little church bulletin. But in the house where my grandparents lived, there was a little portrait of Jesus hanging up on the wall. And I would often find myself just staring at that portrait. There was something about Jesus that fascinated me at a very young age. Another thing that we used to do is watch television together. They had these two big lazy boy type chairs, and I had a little stool in the middle. And we would watch this little black and white TV and watch Bonanza and Gunsmoke and all these popular shows of the late 50s, early 60s. And I remember we also watched a preacher named Billy Graham. And I really liked him. Sometimes at night after my grandparents went to bed, I would pull a cover over my head and I would talk to an imaginary character I'd invented, and I named him Mr. Nobody. And I would just kind of pour my heart out to him, tell him what was troubling me, what was bothering me. And I think in my own little kid way, I was reaching out to God. You know, the Bible says God has placed eternity in our hearts. And I knew that God was out there somewhere. I just didn't know who he was or what his name was. So fast forward now, and we're in the turbulent 60s, and youth are starting to rebel against their parents, and I joined them, and there was a saying of the day, never trust anyone over 30. And that rang true for me because all of the adult role models that I was exposed to disappointed me. And there was not one adult that I admired or looked up to or wanted to be like. Now, I left out one of my mother's seven husbands. She was married and divorced seven times. He was different than all the other husbands. His name was Oscar Laurie. He actually took the time to adopt me. He treated me as a father should treat a son. He disciplined me. He gave me an allowance. He took time to help me, explain things to me, and I really loved him. So it was really a big shock when one day I came out of school in New Jersey where we lived. He was a practicing attorney, and our Cadillac was loaded up with luggage. And I asked my mother, where are we going? She said, we're going to Hawaii. Well, I'd never been to Hawaii before. I was very excited. I said, where's Dad? She said, he's not coming. So we got in the car. We went to the airport. We land in Honolulu, Hawaii. And there, standing before me, is this very tall man named Eddie. And this was my mother's new husband. How she met him, how this came about, I did not know. But I remember one thing. They literally had recreated the room I had in New Jersey in Hawaii, which I found very surreal.
1: 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A surreal life is right. And he said something so haunting. I had not one adult I admired or looked up to or wanted to be like in my life. What a sad thing to hear. But in the end, it would fuel who we'd become. When we come back, more of Greg Laurie's life here on Our American Stories. 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
0: 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However, some of these flooded vehicles will end up back on car lots or for sale online, with no indication they were submerged in floodwaters. 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
1: And we continue with Our American Stories and the story of Pastor Greg Laurie's life told by Greg Laurie himself. Let's pick up where we last left off.
6: This man, Eddie, was very violent. He and my mother would drink every night, and they would start hitting each other. And one night, I was in bed, and I heard a loud crash and a thud, and I came out. My mother was lying on the floor in a pool of blood. Eddie was standing over her, holding on to, I remember it distinctly, a Don Quixote wooden statue, which were very popular back in those days. I have no idea why. And there was blood on it, and he said, go back to bed, it's just ketchup. But even as a little kid, I knew this was real, and I knew he had hit my mother. I thought she was dead. I climbed out of the window of my bedroom, ran to a neighbor, and the ambulance came, and we left Hawaii and moved to California. Well, now I'm in high school. I'm at Corona Del Mar High School. I know everybody on campus. I'm the cartoonist for the school paper. I started to correspond with Charles M. Schultz, creator of Peanuts, and I would send him my cartoons and ask him to critique them, which he very graciously did. I have no idea why he took the time to write letters to me. But I can tell you, when I got a letter from Charles M. Schultz, it was like getting a letter from heaven, because I would open it and it had a little Snoopy and Charlie Brown drawing on the envelope. I still have one. I actually framed it. And he would talk about my artwork. Hey, this is looking good, Greg. And one time I asked him, can I have a piece of original art? Well, who asked for that? I did. And he sent it to me, one of his comic strips, which are actually quite large, those panels he would draw that would be in the newspapers. So the whole drug culture is coming on strong. And I was a big fan of the Beatles. And the Beatles now are in their drug phase, singing things like I'd Love to Turn You On, and we're hearing about LSD. And I decided that I wanted to change my life. I decided I didn't want to be the person I was. I was kind of this surfer, preppy-ish kid in this very affluent high school. I wasn't affluent. And I thought, I want to become a hippie, because I thought, hey, if I start doing drugs, maybe I'll find what I'm looking for in life. So I literally transferred to this other campus called Harbor High School, also in Newport Beach. No one knew me there, and my objective and goal was to become a different person. So I started using drugs quite heavily. I was smoking marijuana every day, taking LSD on most weekends, and living my altered state of existence. I noticed that my artistic skills were going down the tubes. I noticed my creativity was being sapped. I realized I was not the person I used to be, and I didn't like the person I was becoming. So one day on my high school campus at Harbor High, I see this cute girl. Her name is Chrissy. So I noticed she had a, you know, textbook for class and a notebook. And then I noticed she had one of those Bibles. And I thought, oh no, she's a Jesus freak. What a waste of a perfectly cute girl. And when I transferred to this campus, all my loady doper friends said, careful, Greg, there's a lot of Jesus freaks on this campus. I said, the last thing you'll ever see is Greg Laurie becoming a Jesus freak. Famous last words. So one day, I'm walking along, and there are a group of Jesus freaks sitting on the front lawn of Harbor High, and they're singing songs about God, and Chrissy is sitting among them. And I was looking around at them, and I was thinking, these people are delusional, they're crazy, they're weird. But there was one problem, because one of the people there, his name was Bill, I went to elementary school with him. I knew Bill was a normal person, and he used to be a good friend of mine, and he had become a Jesus freak. So I couldn't completely dismiss it. And then this guy stands up who had joined them. He was from off campus. He had long hair, parted down the middle, and a full beard, and this kind of flowing hippie shirt that almost looked like a robe. Frankly, he looked a lot like Jesus. He got my attention, and I thought, whoa, what's going on here? But he made one statement. He said, Jesus said, you're either for me or against me. And I looked around at the Christians, and I thought, well, they're for him, and I'm not one of them. Does that mean I'm against Jesus? Well, I don't want to be against Jesus. I always admire Jesus. So Lonnie says, you're either for me or against me. And if you would like to accept Jesus Christ, get up and walk forward right now. Next thing I knew, I was up there praying with a group of people. And then the school bell rang and we all had to go back to class. So one day, some guy sees me walking across the campus and he yells out, Brother Greg, he yells out really loudly, bro. I'm like, yeah, what? And he goes, I saw that you prayed and accepted Jesus the other day. And I'm kind of resentful and sort of, yeah, so, hey, bro, I got you a Bible. And he gives me this Bible that is the most obnoxious looking Bible I think I've ever seen. It had two popsicle sticks glued together in the shape of a cross. Bro, it's the Bible here. And I took it from him. I just wanted him to go away. I shoved it in the pocket of my coat I was wearing. And I hadn't been over to see my old friends. And we would always go over to this guy's house at lunchtime and literally get high and go back to class high. And so I walked in the door. And as I was walking in, I thought, I can't walk in with a Bible. So I pulled this Bible out. And he had a little hedge in front of his house, a little planter with a hedge. So I hid my Bible in the hedge. And I walked in. And my friend said, Greg, Laurie, they call me Laurie, actually. Laurie, where you been? I said, nowhere. What have you been doing? We haven't seen you for a while. I said, nothing. And they said, hey, you want to get stoned? I said, no, you don't want to get stoned? No, I don't want to. Why? I just don't want to. And they're seeing something's happened to me. And I felt very uncomfortable there, where I used to feel very comfortable. All of a sudden, the front door bursts open and they're standing in the doorway as the mother of one of the guys that lived in the house, and she's holding my Bible up and in a very accusatory way says, who does this Bible belong to? And I look up at it, and everyone in the room looks at the Bible, and they look at me. It's like, I'm thinking, what's going on with this woman? Is there something wrong with having a Bible? It's like kids are doing drugs in her house, and she's alarmed that there's a Bible in her bushes. Who does this belong to? Everyone figured out really quickly I was connected to it. I said, it's me. And someone said, what is that, Craig? I said, it's a Bible. No, Craig, what is that? A what? A Bible. A Bible. And one of my friends said, oh, praise the Lord, Brother Greg. Are we going to start reading the Bible now? And I said, no, I'm going to hit you is what I'm going to do. I hadn't read the Bible yet. I didn't know I'm supposed to love people yet. And I left there realizing something very significant had happened. First of all, I didn't want to live this old life anymore, but what now? So I was in sort of this no man's land where I wasn't comfortable with my old friends, and I didn't quite feel comfortable with the Christians. They seemed a little intense for me. And the Lord brought just the right guy into my life. His name was Mark. I didn't know him from Adam's house cat. He just walks up to me. Hi, my name is Mark. Oh, hi, Mark. Yeah, I saw that you became a Christian. Yeah, I did. Well, I'd like to take you to church. And I said, no, that's okay. And he goes, no, I want to take you to church with me. I said, no, I don't really want to go. And he said, where do you live? I'll come pick you up. No, no, I don't want you to pick me up. Next thing I know, I gave him my address. He's at my house, and I'm on my way to church. And then someone comes out to speak, and it wasn't Lonnie Frisbee, the cool hippie preacher. It was an older gentleman named Chuck Smith. Turns out he was the senior pastor of the church. And I thought, oh no, an adult. I just had this problem with adults. When I was in high school, I was always mouthing off to teachers, always getting sent to the vice principal's office for disciplinary measures. And I just had a whole problem with authority figures in the adult world. This adult comes out, opens up his Bible. I immediately begin to close off. But then I found that he was really understandable. And I really enjoyed listening to him. And all of a sudden, I began to change. And I thought, I actually really like this.
1: And we've been listening to Pastor Greg Laurie, and what a story he's telling us. Boy, the many marriages of his mom. He comes to Los Angeles, and he wants to reinvent himself. And he's entranced by the music of the Beatles, particularly their psychedelic music. And there's Jefferson Airplane and Jimi Hendrix and, well, psychedelic drugs and the like are everywhere in Southern California. And so he chooses to reinvent himself through drugs. Only he knows that's not working. And there are those Jesus freaks. As he starts to gravitate towards the beginning of his Christian life, he finds himself caught between two worlds, not comfortable with his old friends and not quite comfortable with his new ones. When we return, more of Greg Laurie's story here on Our American Stories.
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9: But I got my rent-a-car in Dallas. 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Tells you what to do. That's beautiful. 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
14: I'm Greg Bell, and we begin with the Pride of Vincennes. 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

0: one, it never gets on the hit parade.
1: Well, why are you so upset?
0: Oh, I got a ticket for going through a red light, and the light wasn't red, it was gray.
1: Gray?
0: Yeah, gray.
1: You know, I've suspected it for a long time.
0: What?
1: But you're colorblind.
0: I am not.
1: What color's that traffic light?
0: It's gray. Now it's a darker gray. Now it's a prematurely gray.
1: You see, you are colorblind.
0: Now, don't say that. Ooh, it makes me so mad I see gray.
1: Look, Skelton, I don't mind going for a walk, but will you tell me why we have to walk down Hollywood Boulevard?
0: Well, we're not going to be seeing much of the old street anymore. I just bought myself a California ranch.
1: A California ranch?
0: Yeah, that's those things you find between good humor men.
1: Well, what's wrong with you? You flipped your cork?
0: What do you mean?
1: A ranch? Why, you don't even know anything about a ranch.
0: Who don't?
1: The first time you saw a cow, you thought it was a horse toting a machine gun.
0: I did not. I said it looked like a camel that didn't know which end was up.
1: Well, tell me, where is this Shangri-La of confusion?
0: Well, I'll tell you. You go by Gene Fowler's place out Wilshire Boulevard till you come to Hedy Lamarr's place. Well, you go by, you better go out Sunset. You'd never go by Hedy Lamarr's place. Anyhow, you go past out to Route 101, see, and you drive till you come to a big new real estate project. Then you turn to your right. And you go by three bad investments on the left, and I'm the first golden opportunity on the right. Here's a picture of it. Take a look at that. Isn't that something?
1: Yeah, see, you have a nice view of the mountains.
0: Well, those are not mountains, you see. Dave Rose used to own the place, and he built a rock garden, but it got away from me. Yeah, I like the place. I think it's nice.
1: Mm-hmm. Mm-hmm. Well, I wish I could get you over where I live. The climate is ideal, and the people are so wonderful. They're real friends. They trust everyone.
0: They do?
1: Mm-hmm.
0: Boy, what a place to send a Washington politician.
1: Hey, what's look that? Who's running toward us.
0: Oh, Polly the Panhandler.
2: Oh, howdy, Jim.
0: Well, hi, Polly. How are you, Polly? Hey, what have you been doing, Polly?
2: Oh, I've been over in the park feeding the squirrels. I thought maybe I could grab a couple of them and mend my fur coat.
0: You still wearing that old flea breeder, huh?
2: Oh, yes, I am. I'd love to have a new fur coat.
0: You would?
2: Yeah. I'm tired of wearing this imitation rabbit.
1: Imitation rabbit?
2: Oh, yeah. I'd give anything to have a real fur coat.
0: Well, why don't you stop shaving and see what develops?
2: Youngster, you wouldn't talk to me like that if you could have seen me when I was a silent picture star.
0: Oh, really?
2: Oh, millionaires used to drink champagne from a slipper.
0: Well, no wonder they held 3 quarts. And 1 bucket of ice.
2: You know, that's what I like about you. You have an answer for everything right in the hollow of your head.
0: Yeah.
1: Look, Polly, don't try to put the bite on us. It might look like we've got it, but the taxes take it.
0: Yeah, it
2: oh,
0: takes it.
2: Yeah, yeah, I know. Yeah. It isn't like when I was a silent picture star.
0: Oh, really?
2: Oh, those were the days.
0: Yeah.
2: Why, they would have given me a mere fortune to be the cover girl on a magazine.
0: Oh.
2: Now they won't even let me be an ad for the livestock show.
1: Look, Polly, don't try to put the bite on us. It might look like we've got it, but the taxes take it.
0: Yeah, it takes it.
2: Oh, yeah, yeah, I know. Yeah. It isn't like when I was a silent picture star.
0: Oh, really?
2: Oh, those were the days.
0: Yeah.
2: Why, they would have given me a mere fortune to be the cover girl on a magazine.
0: Oh.
2: Now they won't even...

0: got a law for everything now.
1: Yeah, Swanson made a comeback. Yeah. After all, what has she got that I ain't got?
2: Well, nothing, but she groups it a little better.
1: Oh, I ain't so bad. Oh, no. I look at myself in the mirror, and you know what? They don't make mirrors like they used to.
2: They don't.
1: I used to look in the mirror when I was a little girl. It made me look so young and pretty.
2: Boy, what a memory you got, huh?
3: Well, Polly, you shouldn't let the past become more important than the future.
1: No. Oh, I don't. I'm a go-getter, but it seems that what I go after ain't there.
3: Well, the entertainment world changes. Now everyone is talking television.
1: Yeah, nowadays there's nothing but talk. That's what set me back as a silent picture star. Talk.
2: Talk, huh? Talkies were a blow to your career?
1: Oh, if you can blow me to a beer if you want to.
2: I didn't say it! I didn't say that.
1: Well, then talk plainer, boy. You got me drooling for nothing. Say, you wouldn't happen to have a magnifying glass on you, would you?
2: Yeah.
1: I can't tell if that's a cigarette butt lying down there or not.
3: Polly, you shouldn't smoke cigarette butts.
1: I know, but I'm desperate. I'll smoke anything. Why, I'd walk a mile to inhale a smudge pot.
3: Well, we'll see you around, Polly.
2: Yeah, we'll see you around.
1: Okay, gents, have fun. I've got to see if I still have a place to sleep.
3: Oh, I thought you told us you lived in a movie star's house.
1: Oh, I do, but I have to move when Lassie comes home.
2: Well, keep in touch, Polly. You know, we shouldn't kid Polly so much. After all, we should try to help her. She was a silent picture star, you know. Gosh, she did help build the motion picture industry.
3: Well, I wonder why stars fade into oblivion.
2: Well, they really don't, Rod. You know, my pop was a circus clown, and he always said quality never dies.
3: Say, that ranch you bought, does it have a barn?
2: Yeah.
3: Then I've got an idea.
2: What?
3: Why don't we turn your old barn into a theater? You know, like the summer theaters back east?
2: Yeah.
3: And let Polly star in the play.
2: Yeah. Hey, Willie Lump Lump's an actor. He can help out.
3: Yeah. Look, I'll round up the gang and we'll put on a show. Your name will draw a crowd.
2: Don't be too sure about that, brother. I played a theater last summer and the crowd was so small that the lady in the cashier's office dropped dead and they didn't know it till he went to change prices at 6 o'clock. Look, I'll go out and see what it will cost to turn my barn into a theater.
3: Okay. Right after Dave Rose and his orchestra play Christmas in Killarney, I'll meet you there.
2: Well, be gory, that'll be bebop.

0: You're listening to Red Skelton. We'll be right back with more right after this.
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2: Clear skies across most of the region tonight. A little more cloud cover over far southern Kansas and into northern and central Oklahoma. Slight chance of an isolated thunderstorm in that area as well, but that activity is going to be very spotty. Temperatures in the low to mid 60s for most of the region, with a few upper 60s and low 70s from south central and southeastern Kansas and down into northern and

0: central parts of Oklahoma. On Sunday, we'll see partly cloudy skies across the region. Slight chance of thunderstorms developing in central Oklahoma late in the afternoon. High temperatures in the upper 80s and low 90s for most of the region. Upper 90s and low triple digits over western Nebraska. Monday, look for partly cloudy skies. Highs in the upper 80s and low 90s for most of the region, with upper 90s and low triple digits possible once again across the Nebraska Panhandle. On Tuesday, we'll see a blend of clouds and sunshine, with high temperatures in the low 90s and the upper 90s and low 100s again across the Nebraska Panhandle. I'm meteorologist Ray Miller.
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2: I wonder where Skelton is. Oh, there's Clem out in the barn. Maybe he'll know. Hey, Clem.
3: Yeah, here I am. Come on, it's Christmas.
4: Boy, what a voice, huh? What a voice. I sound like a Marine being dragged through a knot hole.
2: Nice Sunday morning, isn't it?
4: I was going to say Margaret, but they told me to cut it out. What'd you say?
2: I said it's a nice Sunday morning, isn't it, Clem?
4: Today's Sunday?
2: Yes.
4: Boy, time really goes quick, don't it? Seems like only yesterday it was Saturday.
2: What are you doing? Milking a cow?
4: Well, I ain't giving her a Simonized job. I love the milk. Well, you know, bending over milking cows really hard on my back, you know.
2: Well, you shouldn't stand up to milk a cow.
4: No.
2: Why don't you get a milk stool?
4: Well, I had one once, but it didn't work right. You see, The cow had set on it and she couldn't hit the bucket. I like these new fandangle things they got. Like, I went out and I bought one of them machines that milks cows, you see?
2: Yeah.
4: And I got it turned on too strong. Mm-hmm. I went back an hour later and all I had was a rope and two horns. I won't be milking her much anymore anyhow. Red Skelton's gonna turn this barn into a theater. Mm-hmm. Boy, with all these chickens and acres around here, eggs should sell for a penny a dozen.
2: Well, it's a nice barn, isn't it?
4: Oh, yes, yes, nice barn. Of course, I have made a lot of improvements, you know. Mm-hmm. You notice the weather vane? Mm-hmm. Instead of a rooster up there, I got a live skunk. That way you can tell which way the wind's blowing without looking up.
2: You know, this will make a nice little theater.
4: Yes, won't it though? Won't it though? I hope they have a lot of pretty girls in the show, them Hollywood girls. I am just crazy about those pretty Hollywood girls.
2: Oh, beautiful girls are a dime a dozen.
4: They are?
2: Mm-hmm.
4: But I've been buying licorice.
2: Well, you should be able to get a girl if you dressed a little better.
4: Well, what's wrong with this suit? I bought it yesterday, you know. Every time I don't feel too good, I always buy something. Now, yesterday I fell, I was down in the dumps and I bought this suit.
2: I was wondering where you got it.
4: Yeah. Well, now, don't make fun of it. This is 20% wool and 70% cotton.
2: Well, what's the other 10%?
4: Reinforced dental floss. Hey, how do you like my socks? They're waterproof.
2: Waterproof? What are they made of?
4: Salami casings. I better take this cow over to my place so you can get to work here. Come on, bossy, get up in the trailer, girl. Come on, cows, up in the trailer. Get up there, will you?
2: Here, I'll hold some hay up and maybe she'll jump for it.
4: There.
2: Not you, Clem, the cow.
4: I'll walk the cow over to my place. She'll be quicker.
2: Well, don't you want to stick around and see the show? You know, you could work and get some free tickets.
4: Work? Oh, no. I've got to go home. We got a new baby at our house.
2: Really? What is it, a boy or a girl?
4: What else is it? I don't know what it is. They ain't put clothes on it yet.
2: Clem, you're a moron.
4: I know. My whole family, I inherited it from them. My great-grandfather was an idiot. Mm-hmm. My grandfather was a moron. My father was an imbecile, and I am a jerk. I hope to get married someday and raise a lot of little nincompoops.
2: Well, tell your friends about the theater we're opening.
4: Well, I sure will. Say, here comes somebody. Must have been in an accident. Look at the face on that feller. He looks like a totem pole with skin.
2: Where?
4: Over there.
2: Oh, that's that punch-drunk prizefighter, Cauliflower McPug, the one who always hears birds and bells.
4: Oh, yeah? Well, I'll see you later. I don't want to meet him.
2: Well, Cauliflower?
5: No, you know me, huh, boy? Why do you like my new turtlenecked winner? I didn't think you'd recognize me. Most people think I'm a turtle. I wear this. It helps a new style of fighting I've developed, you know.
2: You fight in a turtleneck sweater?
5: Sure, I see a wild punch coming, I pull my hand in.
2: Well, from the looks of your eye, you forgot to pull your head in.
5: Yeah, well, I got that in a fight last night. It was an accident. You see, the guy meant to hit my nose. Mm-hmm. Yeah, but he couldn't find my nose. I had it covered with my lower lip.
2: You've got a couple of teeth missing, too.
5: No, they're not missing. They're still with me. The guy knocked them down my throat.
2: Tough guy, huh?
5: He was a tough guy, boy. He said, the train's coming. Listen. This guy couldn't carry the fight. He couldn't carry me in the fight. In fact, it took 12 guys to carry me out.
2: You're nuts.
5: Oh, you think I've sprung my lid, huh? You should see that wrestler in our room. But there's a guy that's really gone. He's really gone. After he wrestles somewhere, he comes home and spreads all the money out on a table that he's won, and he sits there and counts it over and over again.
2: Well, what's wrong with that?
5: He ain't got no money. I know. He gave me half of it to keep for him. I'll quit this fight game, though. I won't get like them guys. Start hearing bells and birds. That's when you're really going. You answer the phone, will you?
2: There's no phone around here.
5: There's no phone. Well, then tell them to stop ringing it, will you? You know what? Oh, somebody had a baby. A stork just flew over. Well, he was a big one.
2: Look, Cauliflower, I'm busy. Now, what did you want to see me about?
5: Well, I hear that you're putting on a show.
2: Are you an actor?
5: No, I'm a fighter, not a rattler.
2: Look, what did you want to see me about?
5: Well, I thought maybe you could use a doorman, somebody that could handle a tough crowd, you see?
2: Have you ever been a bouncer?
5: What, nah?
2: Have you ever been a bouncer?
5: We used to play with a yo-yo. No, I do just odd jobs so I can eat, you know.
2: Well, don't you make any money fighting?
5: Yes, I get $25 a fight. Of course, my manager gets $10, my trainer gets $5, my hospital bill usually $15. But the rest is all gravy.
2: Now, wait a minute. If you give your manager $10, your trainer $5, and your hospital $15, that's $30. You're $5 in the hole.
5: Well, that's better than being out of work, you know. You could use a doorman. I could add a little clat to the joint. After all, I'm a big drawing card, you know. And now you take my fight in Rosita last week. Everybody in town was down at the arena. I've never done in the crowd in all my life.
2: You drew them in?
5: No, the place was on fire.
2: Oh, all right. You can be the doorman.
5: Good. No, I changed my mind. If you're going to sell good humor in the place, I don't want the yum.
2: We're not going to sell any ice cream.
5: Well, what's that guy ringing them bells in there for?
2: Now, there aren't any good humor men in there. Go see for yourself.
5: You know, I don't know how them fellas make any money. I hear them ring their little bells, but then when I go in to buy some ice cream, they're never there.
2: Oh, look, here comes Skelton and Dave Rose. I'll see you later, Cauliflower.
5: Okay, I gotta go anyhow. It must be getting late. The cows are coming home. Listen to them cowbells. They ain't doinky.
6: 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Dave Rose is going to write the music for the show, and not only that, he's going to play Can't You Be True, Dear.

0: Well, Rod, we're all set. The Barn Theater will open next week. Edna has consented to write the play. Now all we got to do is get some actors.
1: Well, I'll go over to the television studio and see if I can get Junior's mother to help out.
0: Well, if she says no, then somebody's changed this script since rehearsal.
1: Well, here's the television studio. Hey, guide.
2: Yes?
1: What studio is Junior's mother in?
2: The first one on the right, but I wouldn't go in there if I were you. They've been having trouble all day with that little boy messing up the commercial.
1: Oh, there's Junior and his mother.
3: Now, Junior, hold still.
4: No.
3: I've got to put this makeup on so you'll look good on television.
4: I don't want that gook on my kisser. It makes me look like a sissy. Besides, it covers up me dirt and nobody will recognize me. No jury kids will know me.
3: Well, I don't understand you at all. Most little children would jump at the chance to act out a commercial on television.
4: I don't want to be on television if I grow up to be another Uncle Milty. You'll be tired.
3: Now, hush.
4: Now, what's your language?
3: What's wrong with saying hush?
4: Well, it must mean something awful, awful. This morning at the breakfast table, Pop told you to hush and you threw the toaster at him.
3: I did no such thing.
4: Oh, no? Then how come when we plugged it in the toaster, his teeth popped out?
3: Now, hold still while I put makeup on your nose.
4: Oh. That wasn't me nose. That was me bubble gum.
3: Oh, really, Junior? It's a wonder I don't have a million gray hairs.
4: Well, you would have a million gray hairs if you stopped using that henna rinse.
3: Now, you're gonna get a spanking.
4: Oh.
3: Now, how did you like that, Mr. Smarty?
4: I didn't feel this thing.
3: You didn't?
4: No, but I'll bet that frog in my hip pocket wonder what hit him.
3: What? Junior, you don't really have a frog in your hip pocket, do you?
4: Oh, of course not. You see for yourself.
3: Well, I intend to. Let me feel in your pocket.
4: Put your hand.
3: Junior!
4: Well, what's the matter? Didn't you ever feel a live mouse before? He's going to run away.
3: Junior, so help me. I'm
5: all right,
3: going...
5: now. We're about ready to go on the air.
4: Huh?
5: Junior, you know what you're going to do, don't you?
4: I most certainly do. I hope your widow heart is all set for it, that's all.
3: Don't ad-lib, Junior. Stick to the script.
4: This I hear every week.
5: Junior, I'm counting on you, son. Remember, the sponsors will be watching, and if anything goes wrong in this commercial...
4: Yeah, this place will be as deserted as the... as the Democratic campaign headquarters in Ohio. I was going to say Helen Gehagen Douglas, but they told me to cut it out.
3: You don't really have to worry about Junior, Mr. McGinn.
4: No.
3: He's just a natural-born actor.
4: Yes.
3: Aren't you, dear?
4: Oh, yes, when it comes to talent, I really stink.
5: Uh-oh. There's our signal.
4: What?
5: We're on the air in 5 seconds.
4: Oh, good. I still say it'll never make the hit parade.
6: Howdy, folks. The makers of Boom, the breakfast cereal that makes your kitty as radioactive, now takes you to an average American home where you can witness a happy breakfast scene.
3: Junior, darling.
4: Yes, kiddo.
3: Guess what I'm serving you for breakfast.
4: What?
3: Look.
4: Not that junk again.
3: A big bowl. Of delicious vitamin-packed Boom. Doesn't it make your mouth water, dear?
4: Makes my eyes water. I can't stand the smell of it. Don't trick me.
3: Junior, you're not doing it the way we rehearsed it.
4: That's not the same stuff either.
3: Here, let me pour some cream on those crispy flakes and watch what happens. Listen to it pop and explode.
4: Really? Oh, it didn't go off. How do you like that? A bowl of fiddles.
3: Junior, I'm warning you. Doesn't that look tempting, though? Yum, yum, yum, yum, yum, yum, yum, yum, yum, yum.
4: Oh, wait a minute. Let's not get sickening about
3: it. Junior, you better behave and do this right. Now eat it.
4: Oh, all right. I'll take a mouthful. Give me a big mouthful. But stand back from your sets, folks. I think I'm going to get sick.
3: You see, boys and girls? No other breakfast cereal dares make that test.
4: They don't have the nerve.
3: Right.
4: You know, you told me this was going to be a chocolate bar program, and I'm not going to eat this stuff.
3: Junior, put a spoonful in your mouth.
4: Okay.
3: Now swallow it.
4: Oh, no. There's nothing in my contract says I got to swallow this junk. Clause 2 says all I do is put the stuff in my mouth. How I get rid of it is my own business.
5: That'll be all. Now get out. Get out. I'll see that you never work in television again.
4: Oh, yeah? Well, then I'll fix you, boy. I'll eat this stuff. I'll eat it by the bowls for your boxes. And I will swell up. I'll get big and fat and I will explode and I'll be all over the place. Oh, no, no, no.
3: Now what's wrong?
4: I scared me, Dad.
3: Look, you get into your street clothes. I'm going to take you home and give you the beating of your life.
1: Hey, Lorene, can I see you a minute?
3: Yes, oh, that boy. What's up, Rod?
7: What's up?
1: Well, Skelton's going to help Polly the Panhandler stage a comeback, and I was wondering if you'd act in the show.
3: Oh, sure, you know
4: sure.
3: me. I'd do anything to help an old-timer.
4: I will help you.
1: Oh, thanks, Lorene. Here's the address of Skelton's barn. I'll see you at rehearsal. The show will be next week.
4: The show is next week.
1: Now, ladies and gentlemen, until next Sunday...
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9: From November 26, 1950. I believe that was Martha Wentworth as Polly the Panhandler. 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Chester Locke and Norris Goff as Lum and Abner. 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

0: Let's see what's going on down in Pine Ridge. Well, Abner has finally decided that his ancient mongrel, Old Blue, won't be recruited into the armed forces after all. He's sure that the old dog will be deferred now because he hangs around the defense plant part of the day. As we're looking on the little community today, we find Lum in the Jot 'em Down Store and Library. Abner is just entering. Listen.
1: Oh, they cut down the old pine tree and they hold it. Well, morning, Lum.
2: Morning, Abner. Granny, it's good to hear you feeling good again. Last couple of days, I feared you was going to trip over that long face of yours.
1: Oh, Lomi, I'm a happy man again, Lomi.
2: Well, good.
1: Yeah. And Old Blue's a happy man, too. Happy dog.
2: Yeah, well, maybe now you can pay more attention to work around here.
1: Oh, yeah.
2: There's a couple of things we ought to straighten out. For instance...
1: Hi, doggy, that was sure smart of Old Blue to get himself a defense job so he can be deferred and stay at home with me, weren't he?
2: Well, that old dog of yours ain't got no defense job.
1: He's helping Cedric guard one of the gates over at Walt Bates's place.
2: Well, all he done was just follow Cedric over there. Any dog could have did that.
1: Well, he followed Cedric over again today, Long, so he must know what he's doing.
2: Oh, sassafras.
1: I bound you he does. You reckon they'll give him one of them badges like the other workers over there were?
2: I don't know.
1: Put his picture on it, that's what I'd love.
2: I ain't got time to worry about that.
1: Good picture, blue one.
2: Now, here's the first thing I think we ought to straighten out.
1: Yes.
2: We ought to try to keep all canned goods off of them bookshelves in our rental library.
1: Wonder if old Blue will have to work overtime.
2: Tom long. Foster come in here yesterday and started making smart remarks about them canned goods in with the books.
1: Like that Walt Payne.
2: Said he wanted to rent a can of tomatoes for the weekend.
1: Time and a half.
2: No one thing he'd rather read than a label on a tomato can.
1: I reckon I'll order pack Old Blue a lunch every morning, too.
2: Then we ought to move the dress goods over, but... Wait a minute. Who's that youngin' coming up out there?
1: Huh?
2: Is that old Ed Beckley's little girl?
1: Law me, I don't know, Lum. They grow up so fast nowadays, I just can't keep track of them. You reckon Old Blue will get a vacation over at the plant, Lum?
2: I don't know
1: it. Hope he does. I'll take him fishing. No, he don't like to fish. Hunting, I better take him hunting.
2: Well, good morning, little girl. What can we do for you today?
3: Are you the manager?
2: Manager? Well, I reckon so. Me and Abner are partnerships here.
3: Well, I'm applying for a job.
2: A job? Ain't you a little young for such as that?
3: Well, I'm older than I look. I'm 29.
1: 29? What? Does your mama know where you're at?
3: Sure. Can I have the job? I can work awful good, honest I can.
2: Well, I'm afraid this would be pretty hard work for you, sis.
1: Oh, yeah.
2: Besides, a woman your age ought to be thinking about getting married instead of working.
3: Well, I ain't old enough to get married.
1: Ain't old enough? I thought you said you's 29.
3: Well, I ain't really that old. I'm a little under that.
2: Well, I never would have known that if you hadn't told me, would you, Abner?
1: Oh, law me, no. I would have swore she weren't a day under, 32 anyway, to look at her.
3: Can I have the job? I can make change and everything.
2: Well, we'll study about it. And you come back in about 8 years. Meantime, if you want any groceries, Abner will get them for you. I'm going to start moving them canned goods, Abner.
1: Yeah, sure, law. Well, what was you wanted, honey?
3: I told you, I want to work here. You don't have to pay me much money.
1: Say, whose girl are you anyway? I don't recollect seeing you around town.
3: Why, I'm a out-of-town girl.
1: Oh, just visiting. Well, who you visiting, the Pomeroys? They always got a batch of relays over at their place. Yes, sir. Wait a minute. Here comes a fella I got to see for a minute. Excuse me.
4: Howdy.
1: Yeah, howdy.
4: Hey, hello, Grandpap.
1: Come on in, Grandpap. Excuse me just a minute, honey. Say, Grandpap, I'm supposed to ask you and Aunt Charity to drive over to the place tonight.
4: Tonight?
1: Yeah.
4: What for?
1: Oh, Elizabeth's got some sewing that she wants dead or something.
4: Oh, well, I don't want to sit around and do no pigeon-toed sewing, I'll tell you that right now.
1: Oh, well, the women folks will do the sewing. I figured me and you could get up a game of checkers.
4: Oh, yeah. Well, now, that might be all right. Yeah, about what time was you aiming for us to come over?
1: Oh, don't make no difference. Quick as you get done eating supper. Excuse me, I got to finish waiting on this customer here.
4: I don't see no customer.
1: Why, this little... Well, for the land's sake... Where'd she go?
4: Where'd who go?
1: I doggy, she was standing right there just a minute ago. Lom, did you see that little girl leave?
2: No, I wasn't looking. Never paid no attention. Busy over here. Is she gone?
1: Yeah. Doggy, that's peculiar. Must have snuck out the back way.
4: Who are you fellas talking about, anyway?
1: Why, some little girl. She's visiting over at the Pomeroy's. Awful peculiar young'un. I reckon she must have got scared when she seen you coming in.
4: Yeah, more than likely a country girl. Never been in a big town before, like
1: that. Well, she did appear to be a little shy.
4: Say, has your paper came yet today?
1: Yeah, it's over there on the table. Go ahead, read it if you want to. I'm done with it.
4: Yeah, believe I just glanced through the pigeon-toed thing.
1: Sure, go ahead. Make yourself at home.
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1: Make yourself at home. 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
2: Yeah, stand over here, Abner, and I'll hand them to you.
1: Yeah.
2: And you can stack them on the shelves next to the window there.
1: Well, all right. Start handing them. I'm ready.
4: Well, I do know.
1: What's the matter, Grandpap?
4: Listen to this, right interesting. It says, Sam and Earl Butler went out to the Roscoe Shelby place Friday. Earl helped Roscoe put down a new well.
1: Oh, well, I done know that.
4: Yeah, so did I.
1: Lom, do you want these cans of corn in with the tomatoes this way?
2: No, separate them apart.
1: Yeah, I'll put them over here and move them a little this side.
4: Yeah, well, this is why I always love to read the personal column.
1: Huh?
4: All is full of news. Says here, Ms. Ephraim White and son Eli made a business trip to Hatfield last Monday. They return Tuesday.
1: Oh, yeah. There's a lot of interesting news in the paper this week.
4: Grimy Ludlow was so unfortunate as to fall and break a finger Saturday. He is reported as doing nicely at this writing.
1: Well?
4: Late last night, L.A. That ain't nothing.
1: Huh?
4: Ain't about nobody we know, so it ain't important.
1: Well, go ahead, read it anyway, Grandpa.
2: Abner, you've done read the paper yourself.
1: I know, Lum, but I love to hear it again. Go ahead, Grandpa.
4: Oh, it ain't nothing. It just says, late last night, L.A. Connors, 12 years old, escaped from the state home for girls.
1: Huh.
4: She has brown hair, blue eyes, and was wearing a pink gingham dress when last seen. Authorities are conducting a search for her.
1: Yeah, I recollect reading that now. Well, sir, reckon how old Grimy happened to fall and break his finger that way.
4: Yeah, I don't know. I ain't here. Don't say here.
1: No, well, that's...
4: Ought to been his neck.
1: Oh, Grandpap, you oughtn't to say
4: that. I don't like him.
1: Well, hurry up, Lum. Hand me some more cans. Don't get that. For the land's sake. What are you looking so funny for?
2: Nothing. Grandpap, maybe you ought to get over to Dick Huddleston's store. He might have some telegrams for you to deliver.
4: Jiminy, that's right. Yeah. Yeah, I ain't checked in over there yet today. I better skedaddle. Well, I'll see you fellas later.
1: Yeah, so long, Grandpap. See you tonight.
4: Yeah, see you tonight, and I'll beat you a game of checkers.
1: Oh, wait and see. No good. Old Grandpap sure takes that messenger boy job of his and serious, don't he?
2: Abner, did you hear what Grandpap read in the paper there?
1: Oh, yeah, I heard it. Old Grimy Ludlow fell down and broke
2: the
1: finger.
2: No, I mean about that girl escaping from the state home.
1: Yeah. What about it?
2: Well, don't you see? That little girl that was in here a while ago could have been her.
1: Oh, prattle. That was just a young'un that come in here along.
2: Well, so's the one in the article. Said 12-year-old.
1: 12?
2: That description fits her to a T. Brown hair, blue eyes, wearing a pink gingham dress.
1: I know, because that's what she was wearing.
2: Why, sure. I bound you that was her, all right, Abner. She acted awful peculiar.
1: Yeah, sneaking out the back door and all it does. Oh, wait a minute, old Lum. She's best to know what the farmer was.
2: Well, we can find out about that quick enough. What's that ring over there?
1: Let's see. I believe it's two shorts and long, I believe.
2: What was that noise?
1: Because I don't know. Sound like it comes from them packing cases or where. Oh, Lum, there she is right there.
2: Huh?
1: There she is right
2: well,
1: there.
2: Well, I'll swan to goodness. Well, better come out from there, honey.
3: I wasn't doing nothing. I was just resting. I have to go now. Bye.
2: Well, wait just a second here. We'd like to ask you a couple of questions.
3: I ain't Ellie Connors.
2: You ain't, huh? Well, How come you know that name, Ellie Connor?
3: Oh, well, I heard you talking, but I ain't her.
2: Now, look, Ellie, telling stories ain't going to help you none. Just get you in deeper. Now, sit down here and tell us why you done it. Why you run away from the state home.
3: Oh, don't make me go back there. Please don't.
2: Well, maybe we ought to hear all the facts of the case first.
1: Yeah.
2: Why did you run away?
3: Well, I don't know.
1: It was they mean to you there?
3: No. No, they weren't mean, but... Well, I just don't belong there. I just don't want to be there, that's all.
2: Well, maybe you ought to thought of that before. Have you done what you did that got you in there?
3: They didn't understand. I don't want to go back.
2: I'm afraid you'll have to, Ellie. You see, it's the law, and you can't go against the law. And there's nothing we can do, because then we'd be going against the law, too. Get the phone, Abner.
1: Yeah.
2: Now, if it's something we could do, Ellie, why, we'd just be more than proud to do it.
1: Hello, jot them down, store and library.
2: Can't go against the law.
1: Yeah, what is it, Uncle Henry? Who called? Oh. Yeah, well, wait just a minute, I'll ask Lum.
2: What does Uncle Henry want?
1: Lum, the police called and told Uncle Henry on account of him being a town marshal, he's supposed to be on the lookout for Ellie here.
2: I sort of figured that.
1: And long as you're justice of the peace, why, Uncle Henry wants you to help him.
2: Yeah.
1: It seems that they got word that Ellie was heading this way, and he was wondering if we saw any suspicious-looking girls around town.
2: I see. Well, give me the receiver, Abner.
1: Yeah, sure.
3: Mister?
2: Yeah? Well, what is it?
3: Nothing.
2: Oh. Well. Hello, Uncle Henry. This is Lum. Hey, sure, I'll help you. Got to, I reckon. How's that? Why, no, I ain't saw no girls at all today. All right, Uncle Henry. Goodbye.
3: Oh, gee, mister. Gee.
2: Well, here. I just done that because, well, I just want time to think this over because, well...
1: Hey, don't mind out there. Come somebody up on the porch out there.
2: Huh? Hey, Ellie, you better get back in the theater.
1: Yeah, come on back.
2: Right through that door, yonder.
3: Gee.
2: Yeah.
1: What in the world did you tell Uncle Henry that for?
2: I don't know, Abner. I just don't know.

0: 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I'll name it and then wrap up when radio was right after this.
1: I am the Whistler, and I know many things, for I walk by night. I know many strange tales hidden in the hearts of men and women who have stepped into the shadows. Yes, I know the nameless terrors of which they dare not speak.
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1: It was night, but even with the protection of darkness, Max Tyler crouched low on the apartment house fire escape. He was tense, alert, ready to run. And suddenly it happened.
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6: 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And it's a way in which the consumers can have a little bit more control over who they share their data with.
5: More info is at Visa.com. 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
0: 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The answer is the Cinnamon Bear. I'm Greg Bell, and that'll do it. 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
8: Hi, this is Kyle Bauer with Plain Talk with the girl that has really good news, Jamie Bloom.
9: I'm excited about this one.
8: Hot dog.
9: Yes. It says here, pasta is not fattening.
8: It's only how much of it you eat.
9: The reputation of pasta being a food that you should avoid in your diet says is wrong. That reputation is wrong. Diet and nutrition researchers in Italy said the nation's most famous carbohydrate has a bad reputation, but pasta is often considered a no-no for people who are trying to lose weight. These researchers, they're with the Neurologico Mediterraneo Noromed.
8: Okayo, you go
9: yeah,
8: there,
9: exactly.
8: Old girl.
9: Said their findings suggest pasta consumption is associated with a lower body mass index, or BMI. After reviewing the data from two significant epidemiological study. Researchers determined that pasta consumption was not linked to a higher rate of obesity. They found just the opposite, that it's actually good for you. Now, the one thing I have heard about pasta is that you should cool it after you, that you should cook it and then cool it and then reheat it, because something about the process of cooling it in the refrigerator, something about the starch, that it changes the starchy.
8: I don't understand the science behind that at all.
9: But
8: I mean, I'm not so sure that generally carbohydrates are bad for us. It's just the more concentrated they are, and sugar is very concentrated.
9: Right.
8: And so,
9: and we tend to eat too much of it.
8: Well, right. And so, I mean, if you took a half a teaspoon of sugar and put it on your cereal in the morning, or even a teaspoon.
9: Right.
8: It's like really, I mean, one soft drink is like 10 teaspoons or more.
9: Right.
8: And so it's really, I don't think it's all carbohydrates, but I have several friends that are keto or just that try to eat mainly the meats.
9: Right.
8: Mm-hmm. And they said they just flat can't eat enough calories to overindulge in meat.
9: Yeah.
8: It's just they get full and they stay full. And they just, and whereas the carbohydrates, I mean, my gosh, I could eat a whole huge serving bowl full of spaghetti. I mean, I just love
9: really
8: every
9: like
8: minute
9: pasta.
8: Of it.
9: I like to order pasta. So, and I also think too, and of course that's the one thing we talk about all the time. We talk about Italian pizza too. Something about the flour that they use to make the pizza crust or to make the pasta is a different kind of flour than what they use in the States. And so that's what some people say is the difference maker, I guess, in whether or not it.
8: Well, if you have a pizza with 12 pieces, how many of them do you end up eating is the real key. If you eat one or two,
9: well, you know,
8: it's hard to.
9: Caleb always tells them that we can't eat 12, so could they just cut it in eight?
8: Eight. Or four.
9: Yeah.
8: I only had one piece.
9: Exactly. So speaking of, if we're still on food stories here, some apples washed ashore on Corolla Beach in North Carolina just like this last week.
8: Okay.
9: All these mystery apples, like a significant number of apples. They don't really say exactly how many, but Corolla is on the northern tip of North Carolina's Outer Banks, famous for its wide, peaceful beaches and free-roaming wild Spanish Mustangs. Employees and volunteers collected several bags of apples, and a group that was out clearing debris, they found a whole bunch more and some oranges, too. So they think that maybe they came off of some sort of a cargo ship. They must have fallen
8: off. I would imagine. Yeah, or so. It's just some ship going by and decided, let's just freak everybody out.
9: Let's dump let's just
8: about 10 bags of these over and let them try to figure
9: see
8: it
9: if
8: out.
9: Anyone can figure it out.
8: Yeah, I guess fish don't like them because they would have eaten them, right?
9: Right.
8: Okay,
9: yes.
8: So we've talked about this before and we'll talk about it again. So the origins of different foods and the famous tradition of funeral potatoes. Have you ever heard of funeral potatoes?
9: I have, yes.
8: And what would you call funeral potatoes?
9: Well, it's a hash brown potato casserole that I make fairly often. And
8: why, you go to a lot of funerals, huh?
9: We've also called them party potatoes.
8: Okay.
9: But I think they were funeral potatoes because people would make them to feed a lot of people at funerals because it makes a pretty big pan.
8: Okay,
9: of
8: so what do you put on them besides?
9: So it's hash browns, cream of chicken soup, butter, and cheese. And then a lot of people will mix or will put a cornflake type topping.
8: That's exactly what they call it here. That's exactly their description,
9: so
8: right down to the cornflakes.
9: I don't know.
8: Okay,
9: what state
8: your choices
9: they came
8: are
9: from.
8: Kansas, Idaho, Utah, or Massachusetts.
9: Oh gosh, I would say either Kansas or Utah.
8: So which one are you going to pick?
9: I'll go with Kansas.
8: Nope, Utah.
9: Utah.
8: Yeah. Well, but, you described it exactly what they call
9: it. Well, and when
8: here,
9: I think of Utah, I think of their big Mormon population, and they have a lot, I'm sure, a lot of church gatherings.
8: Yeah.
9: And a lot, you know, not just funerals.
8: But their people are so young that they don't have many funerals, so it's like, but they're just church gatherings.
9: Church, because that's potluck potatoes is another thing that people call
8: them. I think that's probably more correct.
9: We really like them. We make them a lot.
8: Okay, a population of cheeseheads. which that is
9: Wisconsin.
8: In what? Wisconsin, along with a booming dairy industry, has made cheddar cheese curds a favorite snack in which state? Now, do you eat curds?
9: I do like cheese curds.
8: And red ones, yellow ones or white ones?
9: Yellow ones.
8: I prefer the yellow also.
9: Now, and when I went to Wisconsin one time with a friend who was from there, and she talked about how the Wisconsin cheese curds are better than anywhere else that you get them, and a lot of the thing that you can gauge quality with is whether or not they're squeaky.
8: On your teeth. Mm-hmm. Squeaky on your teeth.
9: They should be squeaky cheese curds.
8: Okay.
9: Or else they're not very good.
8: All right. Well,
9: so is Wisconsin the answer?
8: Yes, it was, because the cheeseheads, populations of cheeseheads, and they really do push them. I remember going in a little cheese shop one time in Wisconsin 15, 20 years ago, and they must have had 25 different kinds
9: flavors
8: of cheese curds. And I think I have this right. Basically, a cheese curd is the same as the cheese. They just haven't pressed it into a block.
9: Okay.
8: So all cheese starts out as a curd, but then some, they, if you will, sort the liquid off of it and dry it, and others they just put into a big press, presses the liquid out, and gives you a big block of cheese.
9: Okay. All right.
8: Last one here. Right. Mm-hmm. Often attributed to Navajo communities, this airy, crispy fried bread served as a restaurant in which state has noticed a prestigious award in recent years? Maryland, Arizona, Pennsylvania, or Alaska?
9: Oh, gosh. It's got to be either Arizona or Alaska. And I'm not sure which one. What's the name of the bread?
8: The bread is called crispy fried bread.
9: Crispy fried bread.
8: Okay, I got to go back and give the hint again.
9: Okay.
8: Often attributed to Navajo communities.
9: Okay, so that would be Arizona.
8: Arizona,
9: right?
8: Yeah. Or New Mexico, but that wasn't one of the
9: choices.
8: Have
9: you ever had that?
8: I don't think so.
9: Bread?
8: I don't think so. It really looks kind of puffy.
9: Uh-huh.
8: And it looks like then, would that be what you put honey on? Kind of like a sopapilla? It kind of looks like that.
9: You probably could, but I think that they use it sometimes as the base of a taco-type creation. You know what I mean? You pile the meat and the cheese and the lettuce and everything on top of it. Almost
8: sure.
9: Like a tostada.
8: Right.
9: But instead, it's more of a puffy fried bread. I feel like I've had it that way before. And I've been to Arizona, but I don't remember eating it that time.
8: You know, recently I was at a Mexican restaurant, and I had flautas, I think.
9: Yeah, I've heard of those.
8: And I had never had them before.
9: Are they kind of a donut or a cinnamon?
8: It's kind, in my opinion, it's kind of like a flour tortilla then that you deep fry.
9: Mm-hmm.
8: I mean, a flour taco.
9: Okay, yeah.
8: That's rolled up like a burrito.
9: Right.
8: But then they deep fry it.
9: Uh-huh. And what was there anything inside of it?
8: The same things you'd put in a burrito.
9: Oh, okay. So it was savory and not sweet.
8: Yeah.
9: All right.
10: Ever wonder where horse show judges learn their craft? Often it's in competitive horse judging contests. I'm Rick Lamb, and this is the Horse Show Minute. The skill needed to judge a horse's physical correctness and performance ability doesn't develop overnight. In fact, many professional judges participated on competitive horse judging teams while in school. But how did they learn to do that? Robin Devon of the American Quarter Horse Association.
11: 4-H FFA competitions take place all across the country where kids are taught the skill of judging or evaluating conformation and performance in horses. It becomes a big sport at the collegiate level as well. A lot of the major universities, particularly with animal science or agriculture, school.
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13: Good morning and welcome to Sunday Meeting Time here on KFRM. The Cowboy's here.
14: Samuel's here. And it is a good morning.
13: It is a good morning.
14: Hallelujah to that, brother.
13: I always say, every day's a good day, just some are better than others.
14: Look, I like to say this is the day that the Lord has made. I rejoice and be glad in it.
13: That's right.
14: And, you know, for waking me up this morning, I just love that, man. What are we going to start him off with today, brother?
13: He does have the overall plan.
14: Amen to that.
13: Who are we starting off with? Ernie Haas and Signature Sound and Wake Up!
14: Yes, that's a good thing to do in the morning. You know.

0: The Inspirations and What Up Above the World So High.
1: Man, I'm still trying to catch my breath from trying to keep up with him on that last note.
0: It's the altitude.
1: Oh, and that's what it is? Okay. Well, I'll come back down. Hey, coming up next, So Many Reasons. Hey, this is by Tribute Quartet.

0: The Allens and Kingdom Come.
1: I will be done. Oh, wait, we're not saying the Lord's Prayer?
0: I'm waiting for the trumpets.
1: Oh, you look here. I want to hear them too, brother.
0: Kingdom Come.
1: Amen. You know, that's the way it goes. And what'd you do this weekend, man? I mean, this week.
0: This weekend week or week?
1: Weekend? Yeah, this week weekend.
0: Yeah.
1: Okay.
0: I was weak this weekend.
1: Okay, well, that'll work, brother. Hey, coming up next, that somebody was me, brother, especially that weekend.
0: It was you then.
1: Yeah, the Gordians.

0: Ben Fuller and Deeper Still.
1: Yes. Oh, you going to do that too, brother?
0: Do what?
1: Go deeper and deeper in the Lord.
0: Sure.
1: Amen. Coming up next, I Am Saved. This is Tim Inman.

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5: Lots of sunshine today throughout most of Kansas and southern Nebraska. A few clouds across north central and northeastern Oklahoma. Temperatures will be climbing into the upper 80s and low 90s throughout the region. As we head into tonight, we'll see temperatures cooling into the mid 60s across southern Nebraska and most of Kansas, with a few upper 60s in south central Kansas. Northern Oklahoma will see temperatures cooling from the low 60s in the panhandle to the low 70s in the northeastern portions of that area. Mainly clear throughout most of the region, a few lingering clouds in north-central portions of Oklahoma. Sunny and dry on Monday throughout the area. Temperatures climbing into the upper 80s and low 90s. Sunshine continues on Tuesday with temperatures in the low to mid-90s throughout the region. From the Weatherology Weather Center, I'm meteorologist Laura Lockwood.

0: Jim and Melissa Brady, and a new one from them. Truth is marching on.
1: You mean they know how to march?
0: Yeah.
1: All right.
0: And they do it in sync.
1: Step, left, step, left, yeah. Step.
0: They don't have to do that. They do that while they're singing.
1: All right.
0: That's talent now. That is,
1: yeah, that's good, brother. Coming up next, say something, brother.
0: Something.
1: Okay, this is Tim Minns featuring Ben Isaac.
2: You said the word and there was light. You spoke and stars lit up the sky. Your breath gives life. The waters part at your command are come pouring down and flood dry land. When you say it's time,

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0: Brandon Hickson and What We Carry.
1: Yeah, we should carry it to the Lord, but sometimes we take it there and we go get it and carry it the rest of the way.
0: And sometimes we take it to the Lord and then we forget that we can forget about it and we still carry it around with it.
1: Amen to that, brother. Coming up next, this is called Beyond the Storm. Justified Quartet. Brother, sound like you want to sing with them.
0: No, it sounds like a good dancing song.
1: Well, I sing and you dance.
0: Dance and praise the Lord.

0: Mark Trammell Quartet. And you know what? Pray. That is always the best thing you can do.
1: Well, look at here. It said pray without ceasing. And
0: yep. Don't ever stop. Isn't that what that means?
1: It's just a form of communication with the Lord, brother.
0: Yeah, but a lot of people say, well, the least I could do is pray. No, that's the most you could do.
1: That's the start. Just like the little girl gave us the little sign that said, did you think to pray?
0: Yeah.
1: Catalina, Hey, coming up next, build an altar, brother. Hey, this is by Sunday Drive.
0: I'm ready for one.
1: A drive or an altar?
0: Where are we going on a Sunday drive?
1: Okay, out in the country.

0: greater vision, and the healing is on the way, and it's yours.
1: It's mine?
0: Your healing is on the way.
1: I can have it. What about your healing?
0: I need it. I'll take it.
1: All right. Well, let's share it, man. That way we both can get a healing.
0: There you go. That sounds like a plan.
1: And look, we'll step in the pool of Beth. I can't even say the name. Together, you know, the healing pool. Coming up next, Never Been Another. Amen. This is the Wiznots.

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4: Lots of sunshine today throughout most of Kansas and southern Nebraska. A few clouds across north central and northeastern Oklahoma. Temperatures will be climbing into the upper 80s and low 90s throughout the region. As we head into tonight, we'll see temperatures cooling into the mid 60s across southern Nebraska and most of Kansas, with a few upper 60s in south central Kansas. Northern Oklahoma will see temperatures cooling from the low 60s in the Panhandle to the low 70s in the northeastern portions of that area. Mainly clear throughout most of the region, a few lingering clouds in north-central portions of Oklahoma. Sunny and dry on Monday throughout the area. Temperatures climbing into the upper 80s and low 90s. Sunshine continues on Tuesday with temperatures in the low to mid-90s throughout the region. From the Weatherology Weather Center, I'm meteorologist Laura Lockwood.

0: Karen Peck at New River, and I speak Jesus to you.
1: I speak Jesus too. I speak the name of Jesus every day. Oh, hey, coming up next, man, this one here, the reason I speak the name of Jesus, because he's mighty to save. And this is Jeremy Camp. Brother, what do you think about that?
0: Jesus is mighty to save.
1: Amen.
0: If it wasn't for him, there wouldn't be anybody saved.
1: Amen. Thank you for saving me, Lord. Thank you for dying on the cross for
0: all
1: of us.
0: Thank you for your grace and your salvation.

0: Yeah, if it was up to me, I'd mess it all up.
1: Yeah, if it was up to me, I'd already be gone. But
0: Ben Fuller and Carrie Underwood, they were clapping for him. I thought I might tell them who they are.
1: Okay, well, I thought they were clapping for you, brother.
0: Nope.
1: Okay, well, coming up next, in Jesus' name, God of Possibility, this is Katie Nicole.

0: Joseph, have a drink and tell the devil to get behind you.
1: Get thee behind me. Christ is in the front. Yes. Jesus before me, the devil's behind me.
0: That's right.
1: What behind me does not count. And coming up next, God gave me a song. Hallelujah. He gave me a whole bunch of songs, brother. Hey, this is, who is this? Michael Combs.
0: I have never seen you without one.
1: Yeah, well, a joyful heart, brother, is good medicine.

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0: That's right. A Muddy Mississippi with the Right Road Quartet.
1: Yes. Take me to the river and wash me down.
0: That's right. Well, you can get clean in muddy water as much as you can. Yes. Get white as snow with the blood of Jesus.
1: Amen to that, brother. Coming up next, Kitchen. And who's this? Cathedrals.
0: Kitchen and Cathedrals, yeah.
1: That's interesting.
0: Wherever you're worshiping.
1: Amen. And this is by Chosen Road.

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1: We'll continue to see lots of sunshine throughout the region as we finish out our weekend and head back into the work week with high pressure at the surface, keeping those clouds at bay. And with that upper level ridge well off to our north, we do see those temperatures warming over the next few days to well above normal and keeping the systems at bay. So look for a very dry forecast overall as we head through our forecast. Taking a closer look at our forecast for the afternoon. Lots of sunshine, temperatures climbing into the upper 80s and low 90s, with a slight chance of a spotty shower or thunderstorm across portions of northern Oklahoma. Meanwhile, looking very dry across Kansas and Nebraska. As we head into tonight, temperatures will be cooling into the mid to upper 60s throughout the region. Mainly clear throughout the area, just a few spotty clouds across northern Oklahoma. I'm meteorologist Laura Lockwood from the Weatherology Weather Center.

0: Mac Powell and his friends there in All Fly Away medley. I love that song.
1: Yes. I would like to fly away too, man. Can you imagine what the eagle sees when it flies?
0: Oh, no.
1: Amen to that, brother. And coming up next, more than a hollow hallelujah. This is the Isaac. And I'm going to shout this one out to my brother down south there. Hallelujah! Oh, Vinny.

0: Oh, that was David Dawson and Holy Ghost Fire.
1: Hey, man, you're on fire. You're on fire when you got the Holy Ghost, boy.
0: That's right.
1: Hey, look, and when you listen to him, it's even better, man, because life turns out even better. Coming up next, Joseph Habedak, Gene McDonald, For Moments Like These. And this is, they also have Todd and Rhonda Nicolo. I mean, man.
0: Nealon.
1: Hey, I'll get it right one day.

0: Ben Fuller, and don't let me forget. I don't want to forget.
1: No, brother, I won't let you forget. And guess what,
0: man? Where'd I park my car again?
1: Hit the alarm on your key fob.
0: Oh, no, I rode my bike. That's why I couldn't find my car.
1: Hallelujah. Coming up next. Hey, don't let me forget that I am forgiven. This is by Kingdom Heirs.

0: The Lion and the Lamb, Big Daddy Weave.
1: Well, I like that, brother.
0: Yeah.
1: But I like even more that it's time to go. Man, we had so much time, man. I tell you, I love this here, man. If you're not a Christian, want to become a Christian, go find your church preaching the Word of God. And if you are a Christian, don't have a church, go find one preaching the Word of God. And my brother Tom down south always liked to say, I'm looking forward to spending eternity in heaven with you. Brother, what are we going to leave him with today?
0: Well, I'm not sure. I think it's Jason Welch.
1: Hey.
0: And the devil cried.
1: Yeah, we make him cry.
0: You know what he was crying about, don't you?
1: Hey, he cried.
0: The stone rolled away and Jesus came out of the grave.
1: Oh, man. 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And brother, until next week, God bless you all.

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7: Hi, everybody. Welcome to On the Front Porch. I'm Marlon Bowling with you. It's a joy to have you with us here today. Oh, I've got a treat for you today. I have a blast from the past. A lot of folks may know this guy. We have a long history together, and I'm sure that you're probably well familiar with this man. Mark Oppel joins us today on the front porch, and a lot of folks are very familiar with Mark's work over the years. Mark, it is great to have you with us. Thanks for coming on board.
8: Boy, it's great to be sitting in the rocking chair with you on the front porch, Marlon. And I want to say at the outset here that Kyle Bauer and the folks, KFRM, longtime friends. Kyle was on the board of directors when I was an officer at NAFB. And man, I got several examples of him helping me run through some business side of things. And so I think a lot of him, and a pleasure to be on with you today.
7: Yeah, he's had an influence in a lot of ways in the radio industry, and a great promoter of ag-related information on the air.
8: Absolutely.
7: I don't know if anybody is really familiar with how you got started in all this stuff. I mean, you have a long, let me underscore, long history of ag broadcasting, and it goes way, way back. But let's go even a little further back. You actually grew up in Iowa, correct?
8: That's correct. Yeah, we were on a farm, north central Iowa. Iowa Falls was where we went to school. That's in Hardin County. I had a farm north of there, about 10 miles north, and grew up there with just a small farm compared to today. I mean, I have seven brothers and sisters, and all of us kind of marvel that mom and dad raised eight kids on about 240 acres, and then he rented another 80, but that's not very much land compared to producers today, but having eight kids. I grew up on a farm, north central Iowa, and so very fond of the Hawkeye State.
7: Wow, your folks had a built-in labor force.
8: Yeah, well, we did. You know, I think you say that. My brothers and I have talked about none of the brothers. I have three brothers, of course, and three brothers and four sisters. There's eight of us, and four and four. But the good Lord spaced out the boys here for to help Dad. Because he had this built-in labor force, we didn't have a lot of mechanization like some other farms did, and we didn't have a silo unloader. We were the silo unloaders, you know, pitching the silage down, and we didn't have a skid loader, bobcat. You know, we spend a lot of Saturday mornings pitching manure out of the hog house or cattle barn or wherever it was, you know. So that's what we said. We know what, we've had enough of this manual labor. We're going to find something that you don't have to stand out in the cold when it's 10 below zero and thaw out watering, you know, tanks for hogs. And so none of us ended up on the farm.
7: Oh, that brings back memories. My goodness. Oh, that sounds delightful, Mark.
8: You look back, it was a great life, Marlon. You're exactly right.
7: You almost had your own baseball team.
8: Well, we did, you know, and again, it's just kind of sad how rural America has changed with the, you know, the families that used to have four families around us, and there was a little Methodist church about a mile away called Lee Center. It was the center of the township, and they had a nice regular baseball field. And boy, Sunday afternoons, it didn't take much to call around and say, hey, you know, to the Ellingsons and, you know, the Crawfords and the Harrises, and say, hey, you want to play, you got a pickup game? And we'd have 10 or 12 guys and gals down there playing little pickup baseball, softball, whatever, on a Saturday. So, yeah, we did. And then we, our own, just, you know, two on two out in the front yard playing a little touch football. Yeah, it didn't take long in between chores to get a pickup game.
7: I know in our area where I grew up along the Kansas-Nebraska border, I would say probably back in the 30s and 40s, there used to be like one farm place in the middle of every quarter of every section. You know, mm-hmm. There'd be a big family in there, and it was usually in the middle of every quarter too. They always had a long driveway. Was it like that in Iowa or not?
8: Not many, you know. Yeah, we'll have a farm on each corner of a section, I guess you'd say. You know, the long driveways always intrigued me. The guys that had, you know, the only, remember, two or three around us. Not even around us, you know, from 10 miles into town, there was about two or three farms that had these long driveways. So they weren't in the center, but every corner of a section had a family with three, four, five children, you know. So 4-H club had, I don't know if they even have our 4-H club anymore, which again, a sign of the times, but we had a pretty good club then that and diversified some crops and some livestock, of course. And horses and that project. So, it was a great life.
7: Well, if I recall correctly, Mark, and we'll get into our crossover history here in a little bit, but, you know, our paths crossed a lot. You were a Hawkeye, were you not?
8: Grew up a Hawkeye. Yeah, just the dad was a Hawkeye. And you might also relate to this, Marlon, our the radio in the barn. Dad milked cows when it first got on the farm after the war. Worked in World War II, came home and bought a farm in central Iowa, where I grew up. He milked cows and actually was a milk tester for Iowa State University for a little while. But my point is that the radio in the barn was, you turned the lights on and the radio came on to WHO in Des Moines. Big boomer there, as you know. And I don't know the radio, the knobs even worked, but didn't matter. When you turned the lights on, the radio came on and it was WHO, and they carried the Iowa Hawkeyes. And I guess that was sort of the every Saturday when we were doing the grinding feed or cleaning out sheds or in the fall, I remember harvesting corn, bringing the corn in, but had the Iowa Hawkeyes on football or basketball. So, yeah, I'm grew up in Iowa and went to University of Iowa. My wife, Kathy, at the time, Kathy Anderson, she went to Iowa as well. So Hawkeye bred and born and bred.
7: Well, there you go. Tell me about your farm that you grew up on. and what did you have there?
8: It was diversified, pretty much hogs, though. Dad always said the hogs are going to pay the mortgage, and I guess they did. But we had a few cattle. He'd feed 25, 50 head of cattle. But we were fair to finish a hog operation. No fancy, buildings like they had, the Faro to finish buildings like they have now. We were scattered around the farm, in fact, it's funny how you don't think anything of it at the time, but one of the places that had hogs when Dad bought the farm had chickens. And he didn't keep them very long, just three or four for the family, but it was always the chicken house. Go down and check the water at the chicken house where the hogs were. So that's just the way it was. We had about three different buildings on the farm that would have five or six sows, and then, the feeder pigs in there. So, basically, and they were all Hampshire and a few Duroc. Hogs, but he was pretty much a Hampshire guy, and a few cattle that we fed fair again, from 300-400 pounds up to over 1,200 pounds. And by the way, that was one of the bonuses for me. I always loved, and you might relate to this too, I loved to ride in the semis when they would take the cattle. We either take them to Omaha or Chicago from where our farm was in central Iowa. Normally Chicago, the old stockyards.
7: Really?
8: And and it was about a 5-hour ride. Number one, I got out of school, but I'd love to ride the semi, Dad would let me go the way. That was one of the bonuses for me. I always loved, and you might relate to this too, I loved to ride in the semis when they would take the cattle. We either take them to Omaha or Chicago from where our farm was in central Iowa. Normally Chicago, the old stockyards.
7: Really?
8: And it was about a 5-hour ride. Number one, I

0: the guys. Dale Furman was his name. Then I went, the other thing, you know, he let me ride, but he also allowed me to pick up the check when the cattle were sold and hand carry them back that day and not getting mailed, you know, 2 weeks later or whatever. So I could hand him the check when I got home that night and he could take it to the bank the next day. So I think that was an ulterior motive, but I was going to be a truck driver. I just enjoyed the big semis, still do. Kind of a fascination of these big semis. That was always a treat ride the semis. And then we had the regular corn soybean rotation, few oats, not much, but we did have a few oats to use the straw, but mainly kind of half and half, corn and soybeans. I guess heavier corn early on, and then soybeans became more and more of a prominent crop, and wasn't as expensive even then to raise. So we spent a lot of time out in the field, and he rented some ground, and that's where the love for radio. I'll get into that. You know, when we get to the point where how did you get into radio? It had to do with those hours on the farm and in the field. So, but it was a diversified farm. It raised 8 children in the 60s. So I guess 50s and 60s. So we were blessed.
1: I'll be talking with Mark about that very thing, how he got into farm broadcasting. But before we get into the break, here's a little trivia note for you. A couple of years ago, Mark was inducted into the National Association of Farm Broadcasting Hall of Fame. I'll be back with this broadcasting icon when On the Front Porch continues after this.
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1: All right, we're back with you on the front porch where we're talking with Mark Oppold. Everybody knows Mark Oppold, I believe, in the Central Plains and the Midwest. Mark, you know, I remember listening to you when I was a youngster. Youngster. I was in high school, let's say, driving a tractor on the farm. And you were doing reports, but your experience in broadcasting goes way back before that. How in the world did you decide to go from a very small farm to becoming a broadcaster? What made you make that switch?
0: I mentioned in the last, we first began there about the 4-H Club, and I was, I don't know where it came from. I was a reporter, and I asked to be the reporter for the club, and would write after a monthly meeting. I would write a little, maybe 15, 20 sentences of what we did at the meeting and send it in to the local paper. And they would, most of the time they were printed. There are some days, you know, maybe during the holidays, Christmas, they didn't have space for it. But for the most part, during the year, they would print those community items around the areas. It's kind of like the internet for people to read what was going on around the different communities. Church.

0: wise and sports wise, and in our case of, you know, different 4-H clubs. But so I was a reporter, and I enjoyed writing and sending that in to the local newspaper. And then I guess really to answer the question, when you're on the farm and again, out on a field for 6-7 hours a day, disking or plowing or cultivating or whatever we were doing, luckily the tractor had a radio, and our farm, people weren't with us early on. Our farm was in north central Iowa. We were about maybe 50 miles south of Mason City, not too far off I-35, as would give folks a good idea where the farm was. So I'd have the radio on, and I would listen to baseball games. We could get WCCO in Minneapolis. And so I became a Minnesota Twins fan early on, and would spend the hours out there listening to, in the summer, listening to a baseball game. And it didn't take long, and I was listening to Herb Carneal and Ray Scott and Halsey Hall, anybody that early radio, and if you grew up a Minnesota Twins fan, you might remember those names. But I got to thinking, I said, you know what, I'm out here in the heat and the dust and this tractor that's ringing my ears for 2 days, and those guys are at a ballpark calling a baseball game every day. They get to see a baseball game, and it's the summertime, and in the wintertime they go wherever they went. You know, they went to Florida or Arizona and waited for spring training and do it all over again. I said, you know what? I'm gonna do that someday. I'm gonna be a radio play-by-play baseball announcer. And I was about 12 years old driving tractor, and I had a passion to be a radio play-by-play baseball announcer way back then. And so people say, well, why didn't you, if you're into broadcasting, why didn't you go to Iowa State? Well, I wasn't going to be a farm broadcaster. I was going to be a sports broadcaster. So I just wanted to get, and I was going to be an Iowa Hawkeye. So I went there for journalism and then focused, specialized, I guess you'd say, in all the radio curriculums. But that's really, it really started. My love for radio continues to this day. Done a lot of television. We'll get into that, obviously, a little bit later, where you and I work together. And television's obviously a great medium, but I have a love today for just the power of radio and the, you know, the theater of the mind has been used many times, and it's certainly true. Just traveling across the country, even today, listening to the radio.
1: But how did you get your foot in the door? I mean, who gave you that first chance?
0: Well, that's a great story, too. I'm glad you brought that up, because it is the Lord working. I went to Iowa. Kathy, my girlfriend at the time, also at Iowa. She's about a year behind me, but she was in sorority, Chi Omega sorority. And one of the members of the Chi Omega sorority at the same time was Carmen Kirkpatrick. Her dad was Keith Kirkpatrick, the farm director, WHO Des Moines, that I listened to growing up. Keith Kirkpatrick and Herb Planbeck. So I got to meet this idol, the first really, I would say, famous person, or, you know, celebrity, was Keith Kirkpatrick. Met him at homecoming. He would come to homecoming, his wife, Arby. They would come to parents' weekend. They would come to dad's weekend, and I'd be over at the Chi Omega house, and he would be there, And I introduced myself early on as growing up in Iowa Falls and listening to him, and got to be my senior year. He knew I was in journalism, and the senior year, and I was a semester away from graduating. He was there, I believe, for like a homecoming. And he said, well, if you're getting ready to graduate here, you're in journalism, radio. I said, yeah. Have you ever thought about farm radio? I said, no, Keith, I've had all the farm I want, you know, growing up with bitter cold and 100 degree heat and baling hay. And said, I love the farm, but my passion is to be a radio play-by-play sports announcer. He said, well, if you think about farm radio, we could use young men like you that know farm and know agriculture. If I hear anything, can I use your name? And I'm thinking to my inside, I said, yeah, sure, go ahead. Thinking that'll never happen. You know, that's just kind of a Keith Kirkpatrick being a great guy. And, you know, well, about 2 weeks later, I got a call from this gruffy old owner of KMMJ Radio in Grand Island, Nebraska. He was just a gruffy old guy on the phone. Never met him at that point. He said, well, I just came from the Farm Broadcaster Convention in Kansas City, and we need a farm broadcaster. I was talking to Keith Kirkpatrick, and he said, there's a young man in Iowa that just graduated, and he knows farm, and been grew up on a farm, and might be, he's a good young man. You might want to give him a call. His name's Mark Oppold. You want to come out and take a look at us? Yes, sir. Yes, sir, I do. Yeah, thank you. I'll be right out, you know. So Kathy and I were dating. Like, we drove out. My sister lived in Grand Island, so that was a kind of an easy connection. And I said, Tricia, I'm coming out to Grand Island for an interview. For where? I said, KMMJ Radio. No, you're not. I said, so I went out. Marlin, they hired me on the spot. I was there about an hour and a half, 2 hours. They hired me on the spot. It was a Friday, and I started work the next Monday at KMMJ as their farm director, just as green as green on the total recommendation of Keith Kirkpatrick from WHO. And that's where the foot, and you say, how'd you get your foot in the door? And my whole thought process was still, well, God, this, I don't have to wait. I don't have to work somewhere else for a while and finally get a radio job. This will get my foot in the door. I can get some experience. I can use it on my resume and maybe even do some sports for their local high school, you know, or at least do stats or something to kind of get me close to sports. And that was my kind of thought process. I was a farm director, but I wanted to more just get radio experience. And I did. That's where it all started. And never did do any sports for them or anywhere else. It was only there for a year, not even a year, which good and bad. I wouldn't recommend that. And I'm not one that has ever done that. I've been long term every place, but I was about 10 months in, and I was at a DeKalb seed corn field day and met Ron Michelson and Jerry Passer from WMT in Cedar Rapids. And we rode from DeKalb back to Cedar Rapids together, me not knowing that they were, I was just visiting with some new farm broadcasters that I knew by name. I didn't know they were interviewing me for a position that was open. And I got back home to KMMJ a week or so later, and not even a week or so, I got a call from Bill Alford. Ron and Jerry, really enjoyed riding with you. We've got an opening here at WMT. I'd like to have you come in. If you'd like to come take a look at us, we'd love to have you come over. Well, number one, it was back in my home state of Iowa. And that time, if you weren't working for WHO, the next biggest farm department by far was WMT, Cedar Rapids. They were AM and FM and TV. They did farm markets on the radio, and they had half of the half-hour midday television show every day, WMT TV. So obviously, long story short, I took that job and started at WMT in 1973. So that's the kind of an early story of how that all came about, and got some television experience. And by that time, I was more familiar with radio, number one, and agricultural broadcast. You know, I'd never done markets, but I, you know, learned that at KMMJ, and even more so, obviously, at WMT. It was a great station for me, and it became apparent then that there were, for every sports job that was opened at any radio or TV station, there was probably 10 or 15 or 20 applicants. But if you were looking for a farm broadcaster, you might have one or two or three. So I knew that the niche market that I was in was going to be probably a lot more secure. And I was becoming more and more loving, be able to talk about the farm and interview farmers. I found that to be a real love, to just, you know, rather than interview baseball players, interviewing people that I knew a little bit about them because I grew up on the farm and could ask questions that were helpful to the audience. Marlin, when Bill Alford offered me the job, it was for $10,000 a year.
1: Yeah, man.
0: Oh, man, Kathy and I were just dancing in a circle, you know, $10,000 a year, you know. And we think about that now, but it's all relative. I mean, our apartment cost like $140 a month. That was a great stepping stone. I was there 10 years.
1: And with that, Mark Oppold's career was off and running. When we come back, we'll take a look at the even bigger steps that Mark took to make himself a nationally recognized voice when On the Front Porch continues after these messages.
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1: Welcome back to On the Front Porch, where today we're documenting the life and times of nationally known farm broadcaster Mark Oppold. Before the last break, Mark was just telling us about his first big break at station WMT in Cedar Rapids, Iowa. Mark, you said that's where you actually cut your teeth in the television business, huh?
0: WMT TV, Channel 2. It was a CBS station. And man, I just saw a trivia question. It's funny we bring this up because it talked about the golden age of CBS. I believe it was either Friday night or Saturday night programming. And I may not get this in order, but it was like All in the Family, Mary Tyler Moore Show, the Carol Burnett Show, and something else in a row. And it was like they were 1, 2, 3, and 4. CBS was far, and Walter Cronkite during the evening news. It was a great station for a lot of reasons, but being a CBS affiliate, it was golden. But the half hour had a half hour noon show every day, and the first 10 minutes, the news department did the news, and the farm department did the weather and the markets, the last 15 minutes. And so I not only did television, I learned weather from the meteorologist that was on staff, so I could at least talk about. And I did the weather most middays on WMT TV.
1: Wow, and then that's interesting.
0: I would do markets and do the news as well. It was like 15 minutes, half and half, or more like 12 minutes, 4 or 5 minutes of markets and 6 or 8 minutes of news, you know, of the pork producers and whatever else, USDA information. But I bet 70% of the time I did the weather, which also then, when we only had one meteorologist at the time that did the 6 and 10 o'clock news, and he would go on vacation, and there was another guy that had done weather, but he and I would split doing weather for the 6 and 10 o'clock news when Conrad Johnson was on vacation. So that was a real kick for me I'm on the 6 o'clock news, you know, doing weather and acting like I know what I'm talking about. But
1: you didn't have the cool graphics they have nowadays either.
0: No, we had a big plexiglass map that you could do that ink, or erasable ink on it, mm-hmm. and just wipe it off. I had to draw my own, all the fronts, the highs and lows, and pick out, you know, maybe 8 or 10 temperatures from cities across the country and draw that map every day at noon. And then at 6 o'clock, I had a couple of colored pencils. So, you know, it was 6 o'clock news. So I got fancy, you know, and made the highs red and the lows blue and, you know, that kind of thing. So, it was a great experience to learn about weather, broadening the whole career. But now looking back, I haven't done weather since, but watching other weathermen, you know, I can relate to kind of what they're talking about.
1: So where did you go from there?
0: Well, went to Kansas City. Part of our programming on WMT Farm Department was a new program called the Helming Report. And it was one of a kind. I know you're familiar with the Helming Report.
1: Yep.
0: But at the time, most stations would mostly use USDA material or the extension service of that state. And in our case, we used a lot of information from Iowa State University. But this was a new program, radio program, that came out of Kansas City. Bill Helming was the organizer, and it was a 2-minute radio program that not only talked about the markets of that day, what was moving the markets, but they gave a forecast of what they thought the markets would do the next day. And that was really revolutionary. There were a lot of programs that would talk about, you know, supply and demand, but this is a program that would forecast corn, soybeans, wheat, cattle, and hogs, and would say, so here's what's going on today, and, you know, this and that, and weather, and crop report, da-da-da. Tomorrow, we think corn will be up 1 to 2, beans up 4 to 5, wheat unchanged to a penny higher, cattle steady firm, and hogs weak to 50 lower. And it was just the listeners just ate it up. Well, they had expanded. Ralph Seeley, another broadcast name that some may or may not know. Ralph Seeley was the director, a voice of the Helming Report, and they were needing a second man, and they knew that, and WMT was one of the first stations to carry it. That was maybe one reason. And he called up and said, we're looking for a second man. Anybody there? Really, he wasn't looking for me. He said, anybody there want to, you know, looking for another farm broadcaster? And said, well, what? Yeah, I mean, I raised my hand, so to speak. And so, long story short, Kathy and I went to Kansas City, and I took the job as the assistant broadcast director of the Helming Report. It was a syndicated program. Even at the time, they had like 150 stations that were carrying it, big stations, name stations around the country. And I was in charge not only of voicing part of the programming, but also finding more affiliates, which there was some success there. Then Ralph left, so I became the broadcast director for another 8-10 years of the Helming Report. And while I was there, WDAF Kansas City had a pretty good farm department. George Stevens was their farm director. He was near 65 in retirement age, for one thing, at that time, former president and Hall of Famer of NAFB. But he enjoyed taking tours, like a cruise, you know, come on a cruise with George Stevens. And he did a couple of those a year. And he knew that I was at the Helming Report. And after about 2 years or so there, he said, hey, would you be interested in covering for me while I'm gone for this cruise? And I said, sure, what do I need to do? Well, just, you know, anyway, it was just to do like a 1 minute morning market report and then 2 or 3 minute market report at noon. So I did that while he was gone. And unfortunately, he got cancer and passed away about 5-6 years later. And I continued with the Helming Report, but also with the blessing of Bill Helming, I was able to stay on as a contract worker at WDAF and did the markets and morning and noon. But I had developed such a chemistry with the morning music host. His name was David Lawrence. He and I just hooked together. Just, it was one of those things that was just chemistry, and we just hit it off from day one. He asked me if I would stay on after the doing the markets in the morning. Would I stay on for the rest of that hour and kind of be his straight man? And so that developed into another 10, 12 year run, well, more than that, 15 years. That I was on the morning drive with David Lawrence on WDAF, did markets for like 2 minutes and then 50 minutes of just fun contest things and introducing guests, things of that nature, and really enjoyed the morning work with David and got to meet a lot of entertainers through that association. It was just a continued blessed time as things looking back. Boy, I wouldn't pick it any other way. That decision to stay in farm radio was a real blessing.
1: So when you left WDAF, where did you jump to then? Because eventually you ended up on television nationwide.
0: Well, I did. I had an opportunity. This is kind of a little caveat in between. I thought after being in radio that many years that owning a radio station would be the apex of my career. And it so happened that there were a couple of agents that knew me, and they had a little AM/FM station in Atchison, Kansas, right up the road from Kansas City. And long story short there, I was able to put together financing and bought the station. I say bought it. I had it on paper, K-A-I-R, AM and FM, and had the ownership on paper of that station for a couple of years. But you know what, Marlon? It didn't take long. My day was filled with filling out expense reports, doing the FCC reporting, and updating the website for equal opportunity employment, doing the payroll. And I was doing everything except what I really love to do, the creativity. I did a little bit of the farm stuff because nobody on the staff at that time knew anything about ag. we did okay advertising wise, but it wasn't near, you know, ag wasn't the centerpiece of the station. But moreover than that, it was pretty clear that I wasn't happy. I had lost that creativity that I was born with, that I felt blessed with, and with doing everything except that. So we made the best of a situation and returned ownership. And that's where, at the time, again, another story, I got a call from a friend that was doing a lot of TV work for, actually, it was a school district, and a lot of educational things. He said, "Mark, I've got some great programs here, and they're from rural schools. I'd like to find a place where I could air these things. You know any place I could air them?" And I said, "Well, when I was at KMMJ, I met Mike Hansen. He was a farm broadcaster at WOW in Omaha. And he had since gone to this new television network, RFD-TV. And Mike and I kept track of each other. I said, "Well, let me give a call, see if I can help you out." So I called Mike and I said, "I've got a friend that's got some programming here. I know that you've got 24 hours to fill. Would you be interested in taking it?" And he says, "Oh, I don't know, Mark. We're really coming along and doing our own news and special programming." He said, "By the way, what are you doing?" I said, "Well," I didn't let him know the whole story. I just said, "Well, I'm kind of at a place where I just had the radio station that wasn't exactly what I wanted to do." But he said, "Well, Patrick Gotch, the owner of the network, we've been using other farm broadcasters to do these special shows. Mike Adams, Tom Stever, Max Armstrong." And he said, he was just walking me last week, that said, "Mike, find me somebody that we can put our own face on the network that be our guy."
1: Ooh, sounds like an opportunity. So was this the golden ticket that Mark was looking for? See how things turned out when On the Front Porch continues after this.
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1: Thanks for joining me here on The Front Porch. I'm Marlon Bowling, and I'm talking with the one and only Mark Oppold, who is just telling us about an opportunity that veteran broadcaster Mike Hansen told him about at RFD-TV regarding a brand new television anchor position that was being created by its founder, Patrick Gotch, for their new network operations center in Nashville, Tennessee. It was an offer that Mark said was too good to refuse.
0: Kathy and I went to Nashville, I think it was over Christmas, because we went to a Christmas-type show, and I met Crick and Chase. Boy, that was a big deal. I've seen those people on TV for years. Patrick invited them. They were on RFD-TV. and they were at the Christmas party. And anyway, he hired me that weekend to begin working full time. The whole run at RFD-TV was a blessing to help build what they had started and take it, hopefully, to the next step, which is where Marlon Bowling comes in.
1: And truth be told, the only reason that I ended up at RFD-TV was because of this man here, Mark Oppel.
0: Well, I met you at NAFB, and once I went to RFD-TV, you interviewed me a couple years in a row, just in the hallway.
1: Yep.
0: I remember specifically one time you just, hey, Mark, you got 5 minutes? And I said, yeah. So he said, so we just had a conversation just kind of like this, but moreover, probably about markets and more direct. But when it came time to expand and I needed someone to do more markets and some of these other shows, they had introduced XM Radio. Patrick Gotch put together a deal with XM to get a full-time rural channel, which is still on the air, as you know. And so there was just a lot of need for someone that knew markets. And your name was front and center for me. And I don't remember you have to say from your side how much coaxing it did take to get you there, but I know it was a cold day when you moved.
1: Yes, that's right. Wind chill was 35 below that day. Yeah, it was just a coincidence and timing. I still say it was divine intervention, just for the timing of it all, because you invited me to come on board. In fact, earlier on the front porch in an earlier episode, I had talked with the one and only Janet Atkinson, and she had come to RFD-TV right before I did, a few months.
0: She did. Two great hires, when I can look back and say, wow. You know,
1: so yeah. Mark had to teach me how to do national and actually international radio.
0: You were again, Janet as well. I hope she hears this. That two great hires, people that had fun. They loved what they did every day and just had fun doing it, but took a serious approach to making sure. I don't know anybody, Marlon, that was more diligent. I remember you Monday afternoons working hours putting together the crop progress reports, you know, all the states. And folks, let me tell you, he would stay until it was done because it had to be on the air the next morning.
1: Yeah.
0: We wanted to be current. And Marlon would make sure that, you know, corn planting, I think you and I were furted across I-80, and basically those are the states that we would focus on.
1: We invented the term the I-80 corridor.
0: We did.
1: Yep.
0: So, and then we would do the same, you know, planting progress for soybeans. And we had wheat, cotton. We even did sugar beets for the North, the Dakotas. And you had pages, graphics that, you know, would call up one after the other after the other. But they had to be made and turned in, and then somebody in the graphic department had to put it together to put it on the air. So anyway, I'm digressing a little bit here from your hire at RFD-TV and again, and Janet, and what a team we were for those years. What a team.
1: Yeah, I learned a lot from all of you guys. And I think, too, that we had just a stellar team. We added John Jenkinson later on, and Tammy Arender was there. Scott England was the original anchor there. So, yeah, it was quite a nucleus that we actually had there. You left RFD-TV when you, I guess, semi-retired. But what are you up to now?
0: Yeah, it was, like I said, if I could have done what I was doing from home, like I am now, you know, the radio, as you know, is we can be at a convention or we can be home. But if I could have done the work at RFD-TV that I was doing and do it from home, I don't know if I'd still be there, but I would have been there a little bit longer. But it came to a time, it was about 12 years, and I had told Patrick a year or so ahead, you know, I said, I just can't commute to keep doing this away from Kathy mainly, and with the grandchildren and missing some of the activities, it's kind of reached a point where I have to do one or the other, and I don't want to leave you. I appreciate all the things you're doing in rural America and bringing the news as you are and keeping it wholesome, keeping it pure, and none of the reality stuff that was cluttering television elsewhere. In fact, Patrick used to call it television the way it used to be. I remember those words coming from him. But he said, no, Mark, I get it. Give me some time to find somebody here. John was already on the staff there. and you and I and John. But he said, well, can I use you if we need you for outside to cover a meeting if we, you know, because we're still thin. And I said, yeah, absolutely. Anything, Patrick. So for years, I would cover things like Farm Progress Show. Not every year, you know, you would cover some of those, but Farm Progress Show, Husker Harvest Days, Commodity Classic, NCBA, which was just in Nashville, you know, recently, things like that. He or somebody would call up and say, hey, can you make Commodity Classic next month? And I would say yay or nay, and I would go cover it. But at the same time, the Helming report went away and dissolved. And I asked Bill Helming just to, hey, I'd like to keep the radio show going. And he allowed me to do, he said, no, yeah, if you can make it work, that would be helpful. And I wouldn't worry about you that I had to close the office. So I took the Helming report after that. So I'm backtracking a little bit here, Morley, and I put together what I call the bottom line report.
1: Oh, yeah.
0: Similar to what the Helming report was, although I didn't have a staff of economists. So my report wasn't forecasting the next day, but it was taking a what I usually call like a 30,000-foot look down at the markets and kind of what's hot and what's not, and continued the programs for years called the Bottom Line Report, and kept a lot of the same stations. It was a real blessing for me to not really have to find another broadcast job when he closed the Helming Group, that I had this to not fall back on, but really to build. And but when I went to RFD-TV, before that, I had sold the rights to that to St. Louis Doan Broadcasting. And Doan Broadcasting at that time did the AgriTalk show, and they used the bottom line reports in between. And so it went away, obviously, when I went to work at RFD-TV. And when leaving RFD-TV, or at least not retiring, Kathy called it redirecting, by the way. She said, you're not retiring, you're redirecting. And that's been our key buzzword ever since. But when I left there full time, I knew that AgriTalk had changed hands and they weren't using the reports anymore. And I got a hold of Mike Adams, Mike Perrine, and I just said, hey, who do I ask for permission to resurrect the bottom line report? And they said, well, as far as we're concerned, we haven't used it for 2 years, and I don't know whether we have to ask anybody. If you want to do it, go ahead. So I did. I resurrected the bottom line report and re-contacted stations and slowly rebuilt it. And added a couple of programs. I have an Ag History Minute that I do now, Marlon, and I'm helping a gentleman by the name of people in that area should know the name of Roger McCowan, Kansas law professor at Washburn and Kansas State University. He came to me three, four years ago now and said, Mark, I've been encouraged to start a radio program. I know the subject matter front and back. I can do 600 shows, but I don't know radio. Can you help me? So he and I teamed together then, and I began putting together stations that would carry his ag law and tax report and find some sponsors for it, which we are still doing to this day. I'm helping Roger. Roger puts together the show. We have a producer that puts the music bed to it and sends it out. And I am locating stations and locating sponsors for Roger and doing the bottom line report and the Ag History Minute. So life is good. We're living in central Missouri, Camdenton, Missouri, to be exact. Great location, central Missouri and equidistant Kansas City and St. Louis for as far as travel, but still have two children in Kansas City. So that's mainly the direction we go. Great community there in Camdenton. I'm a member of the Knights of Columbus, and they found out I was in radio. So now, Marlon, most every Thursday when I'm there, I call bingo at the Knights of Columbus.
1: They figured you had the voice for it.
0: Yeah, they figured I had the voice for it. You know, so and they kid me about that. Nobody says, oh, 61 like you do. You know, so I call it Mark 5 Media Group. I did that way back when I started it. It's Roman numeral 5. And I chose that, Marlon, because I had three children, and Kathy and and I. So there were five of us that really depended on this thing taking off and supporting the family. So I called it Mark V Media Group. I could look at that Roman numeral five and know and remember that, hey, there are four other people depending on you to continue to build this. And it's been success. I've been blessed all along the way. It's just, I love what I'm doing and never look back. Well, I look back a little bit. I would love to get in the broadcast booth one time and do a baseball game, but that's long past.
1: Oh, I don't know, Mark. You're a determined person. You might make it happen yet. Mark, it's been an honor to know you, to work with you, and to share your story with our audience. Thank you so much for everything. That's the legendary Mark Oppold, ladies and gentlemen. Well, there you have it. That'll do it for this episode. I'm Marlon Bowling, and I look forward to seeing you next time right here on the front porch.
8: Hi, this is Kyle Bauer with Plain Talk with the girl that, though I've worked with her for many, many years, is not known for taking sick days, Jamie Bloom.
9: No, I don't take a whole lot of sick days.
8: Yeah, I don't either. And but I was just fascinated by this, reading it over the weekend. The Germans are abusing their sick days.
9: Okay.
8: And so it's now a national thing. I mean, I can see companies having their own policy, but in Germany, you better prove that you're actually sick when you take a sick day. The ruling coalition in Europe's largest economy announced reforms to crack down on workers taking too much sick leave. Okay, how much sick leave do you think the Germans are taking?
9: Well, I don't know.
8: Well, under the old proposal, if they were out more than 4 days, they had to have a doctor's note.
9: Okay, at a time. So you're talking about consecutive days at a time. I don't know.
8: The new proposed rules, employees are required to have a doctor's note on the first day.
9: Okay. Oh, on the very first day.
8: According to the data released by this governing group, Germans are roughly 3 to 4 weeks of sick leave per year.
9: Per year. Every year.
8: Three to four weeks.
9: Goodness.
8: Yeah. Huh. That's the middle of the pack for Europe.
9: Really?
8: Yes, and well below Norway's at 6 weeks average of sick days. Mm-hmm. They're a sickly bunch, aren't they?
9: It's amazing and they ever get anything done.
8: Well,
9: how do you get anything accomplished?
8: Seriously, I think it is a problem with that. The culture has gotten so it just doesn't want to work anymore.
9: Yeah.
8: And I guess I'll get political just because it's descriptive. A socialist point of view that has gone across Europe over the last 20 to 30 years appears to make work a means for just vacation and not a means to make work.
9: Hmm.
8: I mean, paid time off and basically
9: not a means to actually produce anything.
8: Exactly. Huh. It's just a means to support people before their next days off.
9: Wow.
8: Yeah. So I finally got to watch Joey Chestnut, the world champion hot dog eater.
9: Uh-huh.
8: I got to watch him win the Nathan's hot dog eating contest.
9: Which was over the weekend.
8: Yeah, right. Saturday, okay. I think. Saturday. Mm-hmm. And 66 hot dogs. And the whole contest 66. Only takes 10 minutes.
9: Huh.
8: So we had it on. I think we were playing some cards and we had it on. And there was really some pretty significant coverage over the weekend, of especially New York, because they had the
9: Yeah, I did watch some of that. And of course, and that was neat, the boats in the harbor.
8: Yeah.
9: And then I turned it on 4th of July night, and of course everything had been delayed there because of storms.
8: Oh.
9: So the president's speech and some of the things were delayed there. So I did turn it on before I went to bed and watched some of that coverage.
8: Yeah, I would love to see it in a concise manner, because we had it on while we were playing cards.
9: Mm-hmm.
8: And you know, the time between boats was maybe a half hour.
9: Right.
8: So it wasn't like they were just lined up stem to stern, so to see.
9: Yeah, some of it was back on again last night, but I didn't get to watch a lot of that.
8: So he ate 66, which is basically in 10 minutes, so that's basically one every 10 seconds.
9: Oh,
8: and I'd never watched it done before. He ate two hot dogs at the same time, and then the bun at that same time he was dipping water, and then squeezing the water out of it, and then putting that wad of dough
9: basically
8: in his mouth
9: what it
8: behind
9: is.
8: The hot dogs, and if you will.
9: And so is he chewing, or is he just like stuffing
8: he's
9: down
8: chewing.
9: His gullet?
8: No, he's okay. Chewing like mad. And he doesn't... pack him in his cheeks. The guy next to him got a lot of TV coverage.
9: And he was packing him in his cheeks.
8: Well,
9: like
8: just
9: a
8: because they were
9: something?
8: All had their cameras on Joey. And, you know, I don't have it here, but he won by 10 or 20. 20?
9: Wow.
8: Yeah, he won by a lot. And because a lot of them, as time went, they slowed down a great deal. It appears, though, that the temperature that goes on at the time affects how many they eat, because...
9: The temperature that goes on at the time, what do you mean?
8: Like, it was
9: like
8: 92 degrees.
9: Okay.
8: It was 92 degrees, yeah.
9: Because where did this take place?
8: Coney Island,
9: okay.
8: Which is just off the coast of New York
9: City.
8: And they had all his times, and not times, but numbers that he did over the years, and had them posted next to temperature. And they named the temperature when it started, when it ended. So it appears that the hotter it gets, the less you can get through in your 10 minutes. So anyway, it was interesting. I'm not sure that I would load up the family traveler and go to watch it.
9: To watch it in person. Just wonder, like, what does he feel like an hour later? You know what I mean? How do you recover from that?
8: Yeah, and I think you can't throw up within so many minutes afterwards. But they literally, when it was over, they handed him this big, they call it a mustard belt, big yellow belt. I mean, they didn't
9: have...
8: He had
9: to put that on.
8: They didn't make everybody stand and wait for a while to see. They handed him the mustard belt immediately. He won $10,000.
9: And then took the camera off of him immediately. Yeah. Like, don't film this any longer.
8: No, it was around for, they probably gave him the check, but they had him on camera for maybe 5 minutes afterwards. So, and he didn't look miserable. And by the way, for those who don't know what he looks like, he's not a chubby fella.
9: Yeah, I looked that up one time because I was curious what he looked like. And it seems like a lot of the competitive eaters they're not
8: heavy.
9: Heavy people. Yeah. So they don't do this, I guess, on a regular basis.
8: Well, now he doesn't have to eat for a month.
9: So I was talking about how I'd gone to the flea market over the weekend. I love to go antique shopping and look for unique things. What is the best conversation piece in your home is the topic I have here. Since we all have that item in our home that we leave out in hopes that someone will notice and we can tell the witty story about it. So can you think what the best conversation piece is that you have in your home?
8: Our mantle on our fireplace is unique, and the rock that is in the fireplace is pretty unique.
9: So it's not a thing sitting on the mantle. No, they're talking about the mantle itself.
8: Because the people who built the house prior to us moving in, I mean, they lived there 25 years before they designed the house, and it really has some unique corners, which old Kyle would have never paid for, because for those who build know that when you have odd angles in houses, the costs go way up.
9: Right.
8: Well, every angle in this house is an odd angle. And so Kyle would have never paid for it. But I guess just a conversation starter immediately would be that. The other one was, we have all the families in pictures on the bookcase at the end.
9: But have you ever been shopping, though, and come across this really kind of weird, old, or unique item that you thought, okay, I have to buy this, and no one's going to understand
8: won't allow
9: why?
8: That. My wife won't allow
9: she doesn't,
8: that. No,
9: she doesn't
8: in my
9: like
8: man room,
9: things.
8: I have a lot of quirky things in my man room, but in the living room, there's no quirky things.
9: That's the most fun, I think, about going to the flea market, is just walking around and some of the things we pick up and look at, and then we stop and think, some company actually manufactured this at some point. You know what I mean? Because some of them are just so strange.
8: So I was in Rocky's dad's antique shop 25 years ago.
9: Right, yeah.
8: 20 years ago in Missouri, and he had a set of pictures of Harry Truman. I mean, they were like 18 by 24
9: right.
8: On a kind of a cardboard matting. And they were everything from him with the world leaders after World War II to, oh, there was half a dozen of them anyway.
9: Yeah.
8: Oh, the famous one where he's holding up the newspaper that said right, Dewey yeah. beat Truman, uh-huh, you know, and uh-huh. there was half a dozen of those. And I bought those. He didn't want very much for them, and they were far from perfect. And I put those up in the man room. And mm-hmm. That is the one that I think is the coolest for me. I just think that's super neat.
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16: And now the Daily News Drop. Wall Street returns on Monday after the Independence Day holiday weekend with a light economic calendar. The biggest event of this week comes on Wednesday when the Federal Reserve releases minutes from its June meeting, offering some insight into future interest rate policy. And out of some entertainment news, in case you haven't heard, pop superstar Taylor Swift and Kansas City Chief tight end Travis Kelce are officially married. The couple tied the knot on Friday at Madison Square Garden in New York City in front of roughly 1,000 guests during a star-studded ceremony officiated by actor Adam Sandler. Highly anticipated wedding capped off one of entertainment's biggest love stories and instantly became one of the biggest celebrity events so far of this year. Modern electric vehicle batteries are lasting longer than expected. According to the Wall Street Journal, many retain up to 95% of their original range after 5 years, easing the long-standing concerns about costly battery replacements that have discouraged some prospective EV buyers. Advances in battery technology have significantly, I'm told, reduced replacement rates. Auto analysts expect U.S. sales of EVs to rebound with a projected larger share of the market by the year 2030. Think AI is replacing workers? New data suggests the story is somewhat more complicated. According to research from Ramp and Revelio Labs, companies making the biggest investments in generative AI are also hiring the most employees. Those firms grew their white-collar workforce by 10.2%. Even more surprising, they increased hiring of entry-level employees by 12%, challenging the common belief that AI is eliminating opportunities for young workers. The findings suggest that many businesses are using artificial intelligence to boost productivity and support growth rather than simply replacing employees. Prediction markets scored a major win in June thanks in large part to the FIFA World Cup. Trading activity surged as millions of dollars poured into bets on those match outcomes and tournament events. Polymarket recorded more than $10.8 billion in trading volume during the month, setting a new record. Rival Kalshi posted an even bigger month with more than $31 billion in trading volume. That's a 70% jump from May. The numbers highlight the growing popularity of prediction markets, where users buy and sell contracts tied to the likelihood of real-world events, from sports, politics, to the economy. And now to some ag news. America's cattle industry remains on high alert as the USDA intensifies its fight against the flesh-eating New World screwworm. Agency has confirmed multiple cases in Texas and New Mexico and is expanding quarantine zones, increasing surveillance, and releasing millions of sterile flies to stop the parasite from spreading. USDA has also invested $105 million in new research to improve detection, treatment, and sterile fly production, while livestock imports through southern ports remain restricted. Officials say protecting America's beef herd is a top priority as ranchers race to prevent further economic losses. A growing number of younger Americans are heading back to where they started, their parents' house. According to the Wall Street Journal, nearly half of all Americans under the age of 30 now live with at least one parent. That's a 12% increase since 2019 based on recent Federal Reserve surveys. Those reasons are familiar ones: record high home prices, soaring rents, higher interest rates, and the burden of student loan debt. What was once viewed as a sign of financial trouble is becoming more socially accepted as well. Many families now see moving back home as a smart financial strategy, allowing their young adults to save money, pay down debt, and then build towards home ownership instead of struggling to make rent. And finally, Joey Chestnut proved once again that nobody does Independence Day quite like him. The competitive eating legend captured his 18th Nathan's Famous Hot Dog Eating Contest title, devouring 66 hot dogs in 10 minutes. That is your daily news drop.
11: Into Tuesday we go. Here's what made the headlines.
16: And now the daily news drop. Wall Street kicking off the week with solid gains as investors piled back at artificial intelligence and semiconductor stocks. The Dow up 159 points to close at 53,053. The S&P gained 55 points, ending at 7,538. And the Nasdaq surged 288 points plus. Broadcom leading the rally after extending its chip partnership with Apple through the year 2031, lifting the broader tech sector. Investors are now turning their attention to Wednesday's Federal Reserve meeting minutes and the start of second quarter earnings season, with Delta Airlines and PepsiCo among the first major corporations set to report. If you're keeping score, Wall Street's scorecard, Broadcom was one of the day's biggest winners. On the downside, Microsoft slipped about 1% as investors reacted to the company's latest round of job cuts. Despite Microsoft's decline, strong gains in AI-related stocks helped pushing the broader market higher to start the trading week. President Trump says Walmart is lowering prices at the White House's request to help Americans celebrate the nation's 250th birthday. In a Truth Social post, Trump says the retailer agreed to cut prices on a wide range of products, including nearly a 15% reduction in the price of ground beef, and praised Walmart as a patriotic company. Walmart confirming it is rolling back prices on more than 250 items, including beef, fresh produce, soft drinks, grills, toys, and summer apparel at both Walmart and Sam's Club stores. However, the company did not say the discounts were made at the administration's request, instead describing them as seasonal price rollbacks to help customers save money this summer. Now to the biggest agriculture stories on the day. USDA's latest crop report shows American corn and soybean numbers remain in strong condition despite recent heat. Corn is rated 67% good to excellent, while soybeans are 64% good to excellent. At the same time, the USDA confirmed farmers planted 95.3 million acres of corn and 85.4 million acres of soybeans, with wheat acreage coming in lower than expected. That helped lift the grain prices, however, as traders bet tighter wheat supplies would support the market and drive up prices. America's battle against the flesh-eating New World screwworm is intensifying. USDA now says confirmed cases have doubled in just 2 weeks, with 32 infections reported, mostly in Texas cattle. Officials are expanding surveillance and releasing those millions of sterile flies to stop the parasite from spreading. While the USDA says the nation's food supply remains safe, cattle ranchers fear a wider outbreak could drive beef prices even higher and cost the livestock industry billions. Toyota is making a major bet on American manufacturing, the automaker announcing a $3.6 billion expansion of its San Antonio, Texas plant that will bring production of some Tacoma pickup trucks back from Mexico. The project will create roughly 2,000 jobs and nearly double the plant's production capacity by the year 2030. Toyota says it remains committed to manufacturing across North America. A new investment program for children is officially open now. The new Trump Accounts gives eligible American children under the age of 18 a tax-advantage investment account to help build long-term wealth. Children born between January 1, 2025 and December 31, 2028 can receive a one-time $1,000 contribution from the U.S. Treasury if they qualify. Parents, grandparents, employers, and others can contribute up to $5,000 a year with the money invested in low-cost stock index funds designed to grow over time. The account belongs to the child and can generally be accessed beginning at the age of 18. Parents can open an account by submitting IRS Form 4547 or by visiting TrumpAccounts.gov. The Treasury reports more than 500,000 children have already received their initial $1,000 deposit. I'm Jeff Vaughn. That's your Daily News Drop.
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16: And now the Daily News Drop. Wall Street losing ground on Tuesday as investors pulled money out of technology and can generally be accessed beginning at the age of 18. Parents can open an account by submitting IRS Form 4547 or by visiting TrumpAccounts.gov. The Treasury reports more than 500,000 children have already received their initial $1,000 deposit. I'm Jeff Vaughn. That's your Daily News Drop.
11: Midweek check-in. 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

0: 105 points to 25,819. Concerns over AI valuations, chip stocks, and renewed tensions involving Iran pushing investors towards those safer assets. On the winning side, blue chipper IBM gaining about 4% after positive analysis sentiment. Eli Lilly also moving higher on the day. The biggest loser was Rivian, its shares plunging after announcing a large stock offering. Investors now turn their attention to the Federal Reserve's meeting minutes. That's due today for those clues on the direction of interest rates. Wall Street's biggest banks are about to post one of their strongest quarters in years. Analysts expect revenues to jump 15% when earnings are announced later on this week. Goldman Sachs and Morgan Stanley reportedly earned hundreds of millions of dollars in fees alone from the SpaceX offering. SpaceX's rapid rise on Wall Street is about to get another major boost. The aerospace giant officially joins the NASDAQ 100 today, and that will lead to index funds and ETFs to buy billions of dollars worth of SpaceX shares. Analysts estimate the move could trigger more than $4 billion in automatic buying, making it one of the biggest index-driven stock purchases in recent years. SpaceX, now valued at roughly $2.1 trillion. President Trump says Walmart is lowering prices at the White House's request. In a Truth Social post, Trump said the retailer agreed to cut prices on a wide range of products, including a 15% reduction in the price of beef. Walmart confirmed it is rolling back prices on more than 250 items, including ground beef, at Walmart and Sam's Club stores. However, the company did not say those discounts were made at the White House's request. U.S. ethanol and biofuel groups are urging the Trump administration to impose tariffs and remove trade barriers that limit American ethanol exports to Brazil. Farm groups say stronger trade protections would boost demand for U.S.-grown corn, support ethanol producers, and strengthen rural economies. The move could have a direct impact on corn prices and farm income if that is approved. I'll let you know. USDA's Forest Service has issued its final approval today for the Hermosa Critical Minerals Project in Arizona. It's a mining story for sure, but it's also significant for agriculture because the project is expected to increase domestic production of zinc and manganese, minerals used in fertilizers, irrigation infrastructure, and farm equipment. Supporters say boosting U.S. mineral production could reduce reliance on imports and help stabilize supply chains that farmers depend on. Artificial intelligence is fast, of course, but when it comes to your money, experts say it shouldn't be your only financial advisor. A new study found AI-generated financial advice can be misleading, especially when users ask vague questions or rely on chatbots for major decisions like long-term investing, retirement planning, or taxes. Researchers found the quality of the answers often depend on how well the question is written. Financial watchdogs warn that more people are turning to AI tools like ChatGPT for financial advice, even though those systems are not regulated as financial advisors and can sometimes provide inaccurate or incomplete information. Finally, today, artificial intelligence is taking on another job, your drive-through order. Restaurant chains like McDonald's, Wendy's, Taco Bell, all expanding AI-powered ordering systems to improve speed, accuracy, and to lower labor costs. Early results show faster service and fewer order mistakes, although the technology still has an occasional hiccup when customers mumble or order something unusual. So the next time you hear, "Welcome, may I take your order?" don't be surprised if it's not a teenager, but a computer. And yes, it will probably ask you if you'd like fries with that. I'm Jeff Vaughn. That's your Daily News Drop.
1: Almost to the weekend. 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
0: And now the Daily News Drop. U.S. says Iran has launched attacks on ships in the Strait of Hormuz. In response, the U.S. has revoked Iran's license to sell oil, cutting off a major source of revenue. President Trump declared the U.S.-Iran Memorandum of Understanding over, and that diplomatic efforts have come to an end. Of course, the markets responded. Crude oil surging more than 6% over fears of disruptions to the global oil supplies. The Dow fell 576 points. S&P slipped 21. But the NASDAQ bucked the trend, gaining 52 points, lifted mostly by semiconductor stocks. Among the day's biggest winners, Broadcom surging nearly 5% after expanding its chip partnership with Apple. One of the biggest losers, Boeing, which fell 3.5% as industrial stocks came under pressure. The Federal Reserve's June meeting minutes show policymakers remain divided on the path of interest rates. While the Fed left rates unchanged, several officials said another rate hike could be needed if inflation remains elevated. That shaky building in New York City has raised concerns over office to apartment conversions nationwide. The former Pfizer headquarters is being transformed into 1,600 rental units. And that's a lot of weight. when you add a rooftop pool, fitness center, furniture.

0: furniture and appliances for every unit. Construction stopped after support columns began buckling. The 33-story tower is now considered temporarily stable. But the bigger issue remains on just how cities that push office to residential conversions will do so safely. This is an example of policy getting way ahead of reality. Not everyone on Wall Street is buying the SpaceX hype. 18 of 19 firms rate the stock a buy, but the firm Moffitt Nathanson is a lone holdout, issuing a neutral rating. The firm says SpaceX has enormous potential, but warns the stock's $2 trillion valuation assumes years of flawless execution. China buying 472,000 metric tons of U.S. soybeans, the largest single-day purchase since November 2025. The sale is viewed as a positive sign for American farmers and grain exporters as agricultural trade between the U.S. and China continues to strengthen. That order helps support soybean prices and could signal stronger export demand heading into the fall harvest. U.S. Department of Agriculture announcing improvements to its disaster assistance and commodity loan programs under its Farmers First Initiative. The changes are designed to speed up disaster payments, improve access to operating loans, and provide additional financial support for producers dealing with weather losses and market volatility. The announcement coincides with the one-year anniversary of the Working Families Tax Cuts Act. Delta Air is introducing new basic business fares on select premium flights. Travelers will still get the same lie-flat seating, premium meals, and in-flight service, but they will lose benefits like lounge access, advanced seat selection, priority services, and earn fewer frequent flyer miles. The move follows a similar strategy by United Airlines as carriers try to attract more price-conscious premium travelers while charging extra for those once-standard amenities. It's another sign that even first-class travel is becoming more of an a la carte experience. And finally, Obamacare premiums are expected to jump again this year. According to new data analyzed by the Kaiser Family Foundation, Affordable Care Act health plans are seeking median premium increases of 14% in more than a dozen states for next year. Insurers say rising medical costs and fewer people enrolling in the coverage are driving the increases. Some health insurance companies are also pulling out of the Obamacare exchanges altogether. The hikes would affect roughly 19 million Americans who purchase coverage through the Affordable Care Act marketplace, making it the second straight year of double-digit premium increases. Health insurers say higher costs are forcing those increases, while consumer advocates warn many families could struggle to afford any coverage at all. At this point, the only thing that's affordable in the Affordable Care Act is the name. I'm Jeff Vaughn. That's your Daily News Drop.
1: And we wrapped up the week with Friday's News Drop. 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
0: And now the Daily News Drop. Wall Street bouncing back on Thursday as easing oil prices and renewed strength in technology stocks lifted the markets overall. The Dow gained 139 points. S&P added 61. The Nasdaq leading the way, jumping 336 points to close at 26,206. Chipmakers helping drive the gains after optimism surrounding artificial intelligence and semiconductor demand return. Among individual stocks, SK Hynix surged after a strong IPO debut, while memory chip and semiconductor shares rallied as well. On the downside, Alphabet and Nvidia lagged as investors rotated into other technology names. Investors will now turn their attention to inflation data and corporate earnings next week. The World Cup has given Google a victory of its own. The tech giant says Google Search recorded the highest traffic in its history after Argentina's dramatic comeback win over Egypt in the knockout round. Google says the winning goal triggered the most search queries per second ever recorded. The milestone comes as Google faces growing competition from AI-powered search tools, yet it still controls about 90% of the global search market. Turns out when the world wants answers in real time, millions still Google it. FIFA has added another superstar to its first-ever World Cup halftime show. Justin Bieber will perform at the championship match on July 19th at MetLife Stadium in New Jersey. Joining Madonna, Shakira, BTS, and even the Sesame Street characters, the Super Bowl-style performance will last about 11 minutes and will support FIFA's Global Citizen Education Fund. The Federal Reserve's June meeting minutes show policymakers remain divided on the path of interest rates. While the Fed left rates unchanged, several officials said another rate hike could be needed if inflation remains elevated. Well, the AI boom is fueling data center construction, but there's a major problem. Not enough skilled workers to build them. Companies are scrambling to hire electricians, plumbers, HVAC technicians as the labor shortage in the trades are driving up costs and delaying projects. USDA slashes beef export numbers after major reporting error. The agency dramatically revised its late June beef export sales downward by about 90% after discovering significant errors in its reporting system. The correction has raised questions about the reliability of USDA export data, a key market indicator closely watched by ranchers and traders as well. America looking to expand agricultural exports to Vietnam. USDA released a new report highlighting Vietnam as one of the fastest growing markets for American farm products. Officials see strong opportunities to boost exports of U.S. beef, pork, dairy, tree nuts, fresh fruit, and animal feed as Vietnam's secondary, economic, and middle class markets continue to expand. Who has the best grocery prices? Walmart, Kroger, maybe Amazon? A new side-by-side comparison found Walmart came out on top. Shopping the same list of everyday items, Walmart's total bill was just over $52, beating Kroger at $58, while Amazon was the most expensive option. Kroger did score big wins by offering larger package sizes and their loyalty discounts, but those savings often required digital coupons or a rewards card. So the takeaway is, if you're looking for the lowest everyday grocery bill, Walmart still appears to be the price leader, while shoppers willing to chase those weekly deals can still find bargains at Kroger. Here's one idea many workers can get behind: the four-day work week. Most companies around the world are testing shorter work weeks with no reduction in pay, and many are reporting higher productivity, lower burnout, and better employee retention. While businesses benefit from fewer sick days and lower turnover, maybe the real productivity hack isn't working longer, it's just working smarter. I'm Jeff Vaughn. That's your Daily News Drop.
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3: We'll continue to see lots of sunshine throughout the region as we finish out our weekend and head back into the work week with high pressure at the surface, keeping those clouds at bay. And with that upper-level ridge well off to our north, we do see those temperatures warming over the next few days to well above normal and keeping the systems at bay. So look for a very dry forecast overall as we head through our forecast. Taking a closer look at our forecast for the afternoon. Lots of sunshine, temperatures climbing into the upper 80s and low 90s with a slight chance of a spotty shower or thunderstorm across portions of northern Oklahoma. Meanwhile, looking very dry across Kansas and Nebraska. As we head into tonight, temperatures will be cooling into the mid to upper 60s throughout the region. Mainly clear throughout the area, just a few spotty clouds across northern Oklahoma. I'm meteorologist Laura Lockwood from the Weatherology Weather Center.
4: From California to New York, Minnesota to West Virginia, this is American Radio Journal. On this edition, 250 years later, America's founding ideals endure. Kathy Hoekstra and the team at the Pacific Legal Foundation discuss efforts to live up to those ideals. That America has survived for 250 years is a testament to the wisdom of the founding fathers. Scott Parkinson has the real story on what makes America exceptional. Government spending leaks taxpayer dollars, resulting in us not getting our money's worth. Eric Boehm of Reason Magazine gets details from Chris Edwards of the Cato Institute. And Missouri and Tennessee are two good examples of why state policies matter. So says Jonathan Williams from the American Legislative Exchange Council on this week's American Radio Journal Commentary. I'm Loman Henry, and welcome to American Radio Journal. From "We hold these truths to be self-evident," To the pledging of their lives, fortunes, and sacred honor, the Founding Fathers established the American ideal. Kathy Hoekstra and the team at the Pacific Legal Foundation talk about their efforts to uphold those ideals. Kathy?
5: I'm Kathy Hoekstra with Pacific Legal Foundation. Every month, we talk to an American hero, a PLF client who's fighting unlawful government overreach. Well, this month, as we celebrate America 250, we sit down with a few PLF attorneys to explore the ideas that gave birth to our nation and why defending these ideas is still so important today. We begin with Joshua Thompson. He leads PLF's Equality and Opportunity Litigation Team. Joshua, the Declaration of Independence says all men are created equal. What do you think Americans today most often misunderstand about equality?
6: I think that the heart of the debate over equality is whether the law ought to treat people equally as individuals or whether we assume that the law should affect people in the same way. So in other words, the difference between equal outcomes or equal treatment. Here at PLF, we certainly believe that the law ought to treat everybody as an individual, and that means treating them equally with respect to the law. The law does not play favorites. It's colorblind. It doesn't look to change how it applies depending on the unique circumstances of every individual. And I think the other side of the debate thinks that in a just society, everybody is essentially equal in the sense of the outcomes that their life produces.
5: Is this one of the principles laid out in the Declaration of Independence that most inspires you?
6: Yeah, I think it is one of the most inspirational as well as one of the most radical promises in the Declaration. And America has not lived up to that ideal in its 250-year history. In fact, we have some very low points in treating individuals unequally. But we are unique in that we have stated that that is our ideal, the end point that we are striving to attain. And it is inspiring insofar as PLF plays a role in trying to make that ideal a reality. There are still forces that are fighting against that ideal. When the government does pick winners and losers and favorites based on these aggregate racial outcomes, you are hurting real people. You are making a mockery of justice by treating people according to these things that they have no control over, and it subverts the rule of law. We see that on a daily basis by individuals who are discriminated against by their government today. We live in a country that holds up the idea of equality before the law as the ideal to achieve, and we aim to achieve it here at PLF.
5: Joshua Thompson, thank you. Next up is Robert Thomas, the director of PLF's Property Rights Litigation Program. Robert, which principle in the Declaration feels the most alive to you today?
7: To secure these rights, governments are instituted among men, deriving their just powers from the consent of the governed. I've always thought of that as the reason why we're doing these. Why do we hold government to its limitations that life, liberty, and property are important? It's to remind the government that its job isn't to get in our way, but to actually make things easier.
5: How does that connect with property rights?
7: It seems like government's trying to get in the way more than it's trying to help. And to me, this is a reminder that no, we form governments for the purpose of helping people realize and protect their life, their liberty, their pursuit of happiness, their property. And they're not supposed to be getting in the way by hitting you with $22,000 traffic impact fees when you're in rural California because building your very modest little house on your property is supposedly going to add to the traffic impacts in the county.
5: What do these battles tell us about why the Declaration still matters 250 years later?
7: Way at the end, when it says, okay, we're going to put our stamp on this thing. Look what they say. And for the support of the Declaration, with a firm reliance on the protection of divine providence, we mutually pledge to each other our lives, our fortunes, and our sacred honor. Signed, the traitors to the king, right? They're putting their signatures on their own death warrants at that point. To me, that is a reminder that what liberty and freedom entail is not necessarily security, safety, certainty. Freedom can be chaotic. It can have risk, but we should be willing to tolerate that because the backside rewards are so much better than a society controlled by bureaucrats and an overarching need for safety at all costs. You give up a lot by doing that.
5: Thanks, Robert. We turn now to PLF's Environment and Natural Resources team, headed up by Mark Miller. Mark, when a lot of people think environmental law, they think climate change, saving the whales, and hugging trees. So what do you and your team actually do?
8: We litigate cases that involve our natural resources in the United States, our forests, our fisheries, wetlands, energy, public lands, of course, endangered species, and all the different federal and state laws and regulations that govern how Americans interact with the country and with the natural world. Our guiding belief is that people are not separate from nature. We're part of it. The country has been blessed with extraordinary natural resources, and these resources are ours to use wisely, productively, and sustainably, but we should be able to use them. And too often, environmental law and some of the environmental side of the aisle, if you will, has used the law to prevent us from using those resources. And it's why we've seen the high cost of electricity, high cost of housing, high cost of, you know, managing our forests.
5: Where do you see the Declaration showing up in your work?
8: The founders believed that a free people should be able to improve the land around them through hard work, innovation, and enterprise. We used to see our nation's vast lands, forests, rivers, and other natural resources, not as places to lock away and to preserve, but rather as blessings for all of us to steward for the good of the country. And we get into these legal regimes that have drifted away from this idea that we are part of the environment and instead makes it us versus the environment. And that's just simply not the way a country should run its environmental policy. Let's use those resources and we'll make life better, not just for humans, but also for the environment.
5: Excellent, Mark. Now let's wrap it up with the separation of powers led by Steve Simpson. What drew you to this issue area?
9: Separation of powers is just the cornerstone of American freedom. And put it in James Madison's words, the concentration of all powers of government under one branch is the very definition of tyranny. It started during the New Deal, but really in recent decades, we've seen just how smothering an administrative state replete with all these alphabet soup agencies that really just nitpick and regulate our whole lives. We're ultimately fighting for what separates between freedom on the one hand and, as Madison put it, tyranny on the other.
5: 250 years from now, what do you hope Americans still recognize as uniquely American?
9: I hope Americans recognize what the world recognizes, is that America is the freest, most industrious, and I think really happiest, whether you pay attention to current sentiments on that or not, the happiest country on earth. And it's because it's really two things. We are freer fundamentally still than other countries, but we also have an ethic of freedom and an attitude that how dare anybody else tell me what I'm allowed to do with my life. Right now, the World Cup is going on. And you have all these Europeans and other people traveling to far-flung places in America and celebrating how amazing this country is. It should serve as a boost to the confidence of Americans to recognize that there really is something about American exceptionalism. It's a principle that's available to everybody. That's what I would really like people to see. And I would like them to look back and say, thank goodness for people like PLF and other people who are pushing for this, for keeping that American spirit alive.
5: Thank you, Steve. And thanks as well to Pacific Legal Foundation attorneys Joshua Thompson, Robert Thomas, and Mark Miller for joining us on this special America 250 episode of American Heroes. And be sure to visit pacificlegal.org to find out all the exciting work they're doing at PLF. In the meantime, I'll be back next month with another courageous American hero. I'm Kathy Hoekstra for American Radio Journal.
4: Scott Parkinson at the Club for Growth. And today we're not going to talk so much about politics and about what's been happening in Congress like we usually do. But Scott, a big weekend this weekend, the 250th anniversary of the signing of the Declaration of Independence and the birth of America. Your thoughts on how we have endured over 250 years?
10: It's pretty amazing. I think that American exceptionalism has really shown brightly, especially over the last 100 years. We've had some fractured moments in American history, from the Revolution to the Civil War to World War II and Vietnam, and just the hyper-partisanship that we sort of exist in today. But I think that the America 250 celebration is just such a special time for our country to unite, come together, and really celebrate the history that we've got as a nation. You know, I was reading a little bit earlier this week, And I read a quote from John Adams that he wrote to his wife July 2nd, and this was after the resolution to proclaim our independence had passed. And then they did the Declaration of Independence 2 days later. And what Adams was saying was July 2nd was really a moment that should be celebrated annually, and that it was the biggest event to that point in our nation's history, getting that independence, and it should be celebrated with guns and bells, and it should be celebrated with bonfires and illuminations. And he just really was talking about the ways that a lot of people celebrated 250 years ago. And I think about it today and sort of just the different traditions that we have in my family and in our community and across America when it comes to blowing up fireworks or grilling out, wearing that red, white, and blue, flying your flag proudly. And it is such a special country. And so I'm excited about 250 years. And I start to think about what 250 years from today will look like. America is worth sustaining and saving. And there's a lot of different things that threaten our country, not just from a foreign adversary standpoint, where you've got countries that are hostile to America and the West and our values, but also some internal threats that we have, some of which are of our own creation when it comes to things like the national debt and what that could do to cripple the U.S. economy and take away our economic prowess. And I also think about sort of the radical left and how they do want to take away individual freedom and fundamentally shift America toward a socialist regime where we are ultimately a sort of a collective pool of people that don't have the ability to achieve our God-given abilities when it comes to sort of an independent lifestyle and full prosperity. So I am optimistic about the next 250 years. Obviously, we'll all be gone, but it's part of why I have a large family myself. I have four kids. I'm looking forward to someday having grandchildren and great-grandchildren and knowing that when I'm gone, that the American experiment will continue, hopefully for the next 250 years and longer.
4: It's interesting, Scott. The left is, the radical left in particular, not wanting to participate in all the celebrations. They tend to want to focus on the negative. And we're the first to admit that we're not perfect and we have a lot of things we need to work on. But what impresses me, and I don't know if you've seen this as well, if you just look around the country, you get outside of Washington, D.C. and New York, and you get out to the small towns and rural communities all around the country, that patriotism is still there, is it not? Don't you see it?
10: It definitely is. I actually drove to Illinois. We have a family farm sort of an hour north of St. Louis that we've had since 1849 and was in a small town called Hillsboro, Illinois, going to the creamery last weekend and just doing different things in the community and then also spending time at our farmhouse. And it is so awesome how small town America is united. And obviously they are threatened by sort of the larger urban areas that are incredibly dominant when it comes to workforce and opportunity. And we want and we need those large communities to do well, but we also need to continue to remember how America was built on the back of some of those small towns. I saw another statistic this week, and it talked about the population of all the 13 original colonies at the time of the Declaration of Independence, and it ranked them. You know, I think not surprisingly, Virginia was ranked number one. But what surprised me was Connecticut had a larger population at the time than New York. And Georgia was actually the smallest out of the 13 original colonies at the time. And so, you know, you think about the different opportunities that a great state like New York has had in the intervening time. You think about how big and important Georgia is to the U.S. economy and to just our overall nation.
4: Scott Parkinson from the Club for Growth Celebrating America this weekend. Scott, tell us a little bit about the club.
10: Our organization is united as well. We're based out of Washington, D.C., and we are united in that idea of economic freedom and liberty and opportunity. If you want to learn more about the club, visit us at clubforgrowth.org where you can sign up and become a member for free. And I just wish all the listeners a very happy celebration for the America 250.
4: Scott Parkinson of the Club for Growth. Scott, great having you here. Enjoy the weekend.
10: My pleasure.
4: Government takes money from taxpayers, supposedly to solve problems. But there's a lot of waste along the way, as Eric Boehm of Reason Magazine learns from Chris Edwards at the Cato Institute. Eric?
11: I've heard it said that government spending is a lot like dipping a bucket in one end of the swimming pool, walking around to the other end, and dumping it out. You know, you're not really generating anything new. You're just moving the water around, moving the money around as the government does. But my guest today will say that it's actually worse than that. The better metaphor is that government spending is a leaky bucket. Hi, folks. I'm Eric Boehm with Reason Magazine. Thanks for joining us on this edition of American Radio Journal. That aforementioned guest is Chris Edwards. He is the Kiltz Family Chair for Fiscal Policy Studies at the Cato Institute. And he joins us now to talk about a new report that he has co-authored. The headline on that report, appropriately, government spending is a leaky bucket. Chris, thanks for taking some time with us today.
12: Hey, thanks a lot for having me, Eric.
11: We're glad to have you. Take me through the metaphor here. Why is government spending like a leaky bucket?
12: Well, there's a center-left economist in the 1970s, Arthur Oaken, who suggested this metaphor that even though he was a liberal, he realized that when you try to solve problems through government, it was very costly. He said, it's like the optimistic view of government is you can get a full bucket of water, say, from taxing rich people more, and you can bring it over to poor people and give them a full bucket of water. He said it doesn't really work that way. A lot of water leaks out along the way. So in this new report at the Cato Institute, we looked at all the leaks along the way when the government tries to solve problems in society by taxing some people and helping other people. And, you know, we find that it's not just that, you know, when the government raises taxes on the private sector, it costs the private economy a lot more than just the tax amounts. And then the benefits leak out along the way.
11: Yeah. As I said at the top, it's not just taking money out of one end of the pool and dumping it in the other. You're losing a bunch along the way. You guys in the report, you talk about kind of two different types of leaks, two different kinds of holes in the bucket. If we were to extend the metaphor a little further, let's talk about the first one of those, which is just the ones that government itself causes as it's trying to do the redistribution.
12: So the government has a great idea for a new $100 program. So it goes and hikes taxes by $100. That actually costs the private sector economy probably about $150 for every additional $100 in taxes it pays the government. But when the money gets to the government, it's wasted in all kinds of ways. There's the basic central planning problem that, you know, the federal government doesn't really know how to allocate. It doesn't have markets to help it allocate resources between one use and another. There's the log rolling or parochial politics problem that many programs get passed through Congress, even though they don't have true majorities of support, and they're really low-value programs, and they only actually get passed because they're log-rolled within bigger programs. There's, of course, many bureaucratic failures in the federal government. We see headlines on this all the time, everything from FEMA failing to the Secret Service failing to the Department of Defense failing. There's failures all over the place. And finally, there's just the administration cost. The federal government generates a lot of paperwork, so a lot of money, whether it's for the Pentagon or whether it's for welfare programs, doesn't actually go to the people who really need it. It goes to the bureaucrats within government. A lot of money is wasted within the federal government when it tries to transfer money from taxpayers to benefit people in the economy.
11: Yeah, and then the second kind of leak that you guys talk about here are ones that happen in the private sector as a result of this redistributionist government spending. I imagine a lot of that is probably the fraud. You know, we heard a lot about fraud in government spending, certainly during COVID, a lot of stories out there right now about welfare fraud. And that's certainly one form of that, private sector leakage of government spending. What else is there?
12: That's right. There's been a lot of wasted resources in the government bureaucracy itself, as we talked about. But then when the money's actually spent, it causes behavior changes in the private sector. You give low income folks money, more welfare money, they may sit on the couch rather than getting out and working. If you give corporations welfare, they spend their time lobbying in Washington rather than making better products. There's the crowd out problem. When the government spends money in the private sector, people in the private sector do less for themselves. So government spending displaces private sector spending. There's all the fraud problems. There's the a lot of government programs, they create a huge amount of paperwork in the private sector. And you have this massive lobbying industry in Washington that's wasteful. So all along the way, money gets wasted. And we quote a number of well-known economists from the past, Michael Boskin, the former head of the CEA, and Edgar Browning, one of the nation's top fiscal economists, who think that, you know, if you want a new $100 government program to benefit society, it's probably going to cost the private sector economy three times as much as the actual benefits generated by a spending program. So our study is sort of like a federal government spending 101. In a structured way, we describe all the problems with federal government spending, and we give examples of each.
11: Yeah, and you know, despite all of these theoretical and practical and historical examples that you lay out here, I imagine that none of this is really going to get through. We will still hear more calls for more government spending, more redistribution, and more leaky buckets in the future.
12: Well, we're doing our best to educate. People, for some reason, have a very optimistic view of the federal government solving problems in society and the economy. The Trump people on the conservative right and the liberals on the left, they have a very optimistic view of the power of government to solve problems. We're trying to bring some reality onto the conversation.
11: Yeah, and that's a great point, too. I mean, this is a thing that I think traditionally this has been more of a left-wing phenomenon, but you certainly hear a lot of this now from the right wing as well, whether it's forms of industrial policy, family policy, things like that. Certainly more efforts from both sides of the political spectrum, unfortunately, to create more leaky buckets for the government to drag around. That is unfortunately all the time we have for today. And once again, that is Chris Edwards. He's the Kiltz Family Chair for Fiscal Studies at the Cato Institute and co-author of that new report, which you can find at cato.org. Government Spending is a Leaky Bucket. That's the headline there. Check out everything that we're working on this week at Reason.com. For Reason Magazine, I'm Eric Boehm. Catch me right back here next week on another edition of American Radio Journal.
4: State policies in Missouri and Tennessee have sent them in opposite directions. Jonathan Williams from the American Legislative Exchange Council explains on this American Radio Journal commentary.
13: In the states, the 50 laboratories of democracy, experiments play out to show Americans how different policy decisions can affect prosperity. We can observe which states grow and which states shrink, and how Americans vote with their feet, moving to the states that provide greater economic opportunity. As we commemorate our 250th anniversary of our independence as a nation, this is exactly the sort of discussion around federalism that our founders made possible. One of the clearest experiments has played out in tax policies across the states. States embracing low taxes, especially the states without personal income taxes, have been engines for growth and upward economic mobility. We rightly hear much about the stark differences between large states like California versus Texas or New York versus Florida, but there are many more of these comparisons that are worth examining. One of these experiments plays out in the comparison between Missouri and Tennessee. Let's call it a tale of two states. And these two states, similarly sized and located, showcase vastly different public policies and have realized substantially different economic fortunes. Tennessee is known as one of the big economic success stories of the early 21st century. And according to our Rich States, Poor States report, the Volunteer State ranks second best in the nation for its economic outlook today. It is one of the eight states which currently have no personal income tax altogether. Tennessee's competitiveness, though, has especially taken off since 2016 when it repealed a tax on interest and dividends, the so-called Hall income tax, as well as its inheritance tax, the death tax. Tennessee's free market policy environment has attracted people and investment, allowing businesses to grow and letting workers keep more of what they earn. Property tax burdens, too, are among the lowest in the nation. Missouri has taken a different course. The state has a progressive personal income tax with the top rate that was 6% up until 2016. And when you add the 1% additional taxes imposed by Kansas City and the city of St. Louis, And those two major cities were paying combined income taxes of 7%. Missouri also lacks right-to-work protections, policies which guarantee workers a choice in whether they join unions. Missouri has made some progress on tax policy in recent years, such as income tax rate reductions and an elimination of the state's capital gains tax, and those helped strengthen its competitiveness. Unfortunately, it has not been adequate for the state to keep up with Tennessee and some of the top performing states. The Show Me State's top combined state and local income tax rate is 5.7%, a rate high enough to put it in the top half of states. Remember, the income tax is the price states set for work, savings, and investment. If we compare Missouri and Tennessee, we'll see that as recently as 1998, their populations were about the same. In that year, the median income in Missouri was about 18% higher than that in Tennessee. But since then, the states have been on different trajectories as more competitive policies in Tennessee have allowed it to catch up. Tennessee has grown rapidly, attracting businesses, investment, and residents from other states. Net domestic migration into Tennessee since 1998 has totaled nearly 1.2 million, or about nine times as many people as moved into Missouri over the same period. In fact, in the 2010s, Missouri actually saw a wave of out-migration to other states. Thanks to this migration gain of Tennessee, they have more than a million residents more than Missouri and a GDP about 25% higher today. So what has all this growth meant for the people and the economy in Tennessee? Well, through competitive policies and the free market, the state has created jobs and prosperity across the board. In 1998, we might have said that Tennessee was lagging behind. Due comparable in size to Missouri, its economy was smaller and incomes were lower. But in less than three decades, Tennessee has become an incredible competitor. Its economy has grown much larger, and the income gap has been almost entirely eliminated. It has delivered prosperity by getting government out of the way, letting businesses and workers keep more of what they earn. Today, it is Missouri that, unfortunately, has fallen behind. If the Show Me State wants to stem the tide of losses to states like Tennessee in coming years, some healthy introspection is in order to close this gap on public policy choices that matter for economic growth and prosperity. By following Tennessee's lead, Missouri can turn things around and deliver more economic opportunity for all. For more information, you can visit alec.org. For American Radio Journal, I'm Jonathan Williams. 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
4: 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I'm Loman Henry. 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

0: 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Stay informed about the type of weather you can expect while you're working in your shop, at home, or on the move. 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
2: Can you force the removal of an inconvenient fire escape, even if that will mean a big expense to the owner? That was the burning question in the case of the two tall trucks. I'm Curtis Howard with today's Point of Law. Frank Hanley sold his shoe store and bought a small office building in a growing community. It seemed to be a good investment for Frank, but there was one problem. A fire escape on the building next door protruded over an alleyway Frank used as an entrance to his loading dock. The fire escape was high enough to allow cars to pass through, but trucks over 7 feet high couldn't get through. So Frank had his property surveyed, and he discovered that 40 inches of the fire escape protruded over his land. So he went to meet the owner of the other building, Walter Mason, and asked him to remove the fire escape. "I can't do that," said Walter. "It would cost me a fortune. But I'll tell you what, I'll pay you a reasonable price for the space it occupies." Frank refused the offer and filed suit, asking for a court order for the removal of the fire escape. Frank's attorney told the court, "That fire escape extends into Frank's airspace, and under the law, that is a continuing trespass. The court has the power to order such a trespass to cease, regardless of the hardship to Mr. Mason." Mason's attorney argued, "This is only a minor inconvenience to Frank, but it would be a substantial hardship for my client to remove it and replace it with a smaller fire escape. We're willing to pay for the space and ask the court to accept this compromise." Did the court order the removal of the fire escape? Can you force the removal of an inconvenient fire escape, even if that will mean a big expense to the owner? Yes, ruled a Massachusetts court. Generally, an owner is entitled to have trespassing structures removed. The court may consider exceptions if they deem a structure to be impossible to move, but this one is not. Walter Mason must remove the offending fire escape. It's a point of law.
3: Attitude is everything. I'm Mitch Anthony with today's Daily Dose. A fella missed a tricky little 3-foot putt and was so irate that he turned and threw his putter into the nearby river. His partner asked, "Shouldn't you be throwing the other end of that putter in the river instead?" Symbolically, he was doing exactly that. Many of us are awfully hard on ourselves when we fail in the smallest of things. Things are never as easy as they seem. Everything we attempt has its tricky little breaks and must be approached at just the right speed. The question we need to ask ourselves after a near miss is, did I give it my best? If I thought about it, gave it my best effort, and still failed, then I accept consolation in the fact that I gave it my best effort. No one can always expect perfection. We should only expect a good, honest effort from ourselves. If it doesn't work, think about why and move on. Instead of throwing the putter in the river, we ought to throw ourselves in instead, just for the sake of cooling off. This is Mitch Anthony reminding you once again that your life is whatever you make it. 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

0: Bulls born early in the year should have a competitive edge over their younger peers, but often that's just not true. I'm Rick Lamb, and this is the Horse Show Minute. In the show world, young horses compete in age classes where even a few months' extra growth could give a horse an advantage. So mares are often bred in the winter instead of spring in hopes of getting early foals. Veteran horseman Don Blazer says it doesn't always work out as planned.
1: Mother Nature shows her displeasure at our attempts to force these early breeding dates by giving a very low conception rate for winter breedings. And there is also, unfortunately, a very high fatality rate among babies that are born early.
0: And statistically, early foals do not dominate when they begin competing. Studies of champion show horses reveal an average foaling date of late March, proving again that Mother Nature knows best. To learn more, visit thehorseshow.com. I'm Rick Lamb, and this has been the Horse Show Minute. Ride safely.
2: Breaking news this hour from townhall.com. I'm Michael Harrington. Senator Lindsey Graham, a close ally of President Trump, has passed away this morning after a brief illness. According to his office, he was 71 years old. A South Carolina Republican known for advocating for a strong U.S. foreign policy, tributes to him are flowing in from across the country and from around the world. The U.S. has attacked Iran today over an Iranian strike on a vessel in the Strait of Hormuz earlier this morning. Iran responded with attacks targeting several countries in the Mideast, including Bahrain, Kuwait, Qatar, Oman, and Jordan. There are reports the U.S. has fired back again within the past hour. This burst of fighting raises new questions about efforts to reach a permanent end to the war that began in February. The Strait, a key transit route for oil and natural gas, has become the key sticking point in negotiations so far. House GOP leaders plan to bring legislation to the floor this week that would make daylight saving time permanent.
3: GOP leaders are moving ahead with a vote on the so-called Sunshine Protection Act because the bill is a major priority for Florida Republicans, including Congresswoman Anna Paulina Luna. It's also a top priority for President Donald Trump, who in recent months has personally been calling lawmakers to urge them to back the measure that would add more sunlight to the evening hours and end the twice-yearly practice of changing the clocks. Luna helped tank a procedural vote before the 4th of July holiday in protest of the Senate not having passed the GOP elections bill known as the Stay of America Act. She is still not committed to allowing legislation to go through when Congress is due to return on Monday. Bernie Bennett in Washington.
2: Volkswagen CEO indicating he's trying to avoid closing plants as he seeks to turn around the automaker's performance. The Germany-based company faces pressure to cut costs at home and increasingly intense competition in the lucrative and immense Chinese market in particular. More on these stories at townhall.com.
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2: Meta has pulled the plug on a feature of a recently launched AI tool following criticism that it made Instagram accounts fodder for use in creating AI-generated images. The move by the parent of Facebook and Instagram comes less than a week after it rolled out Muse Image, its first image generation model available through the company's artificial intelligence assistant. Its release led to a flurry of social media posts flagging privacy concerns and instructing Instagram users how to opt out of having their accounts accessed by Muse Image. Vietnamese police have detained the captain of a speedboat that capsized off South Vietnam, killing 15 tourists from India. The boat was carrying 32 tourists and four crewmen when it overturned yesterday. The captain is under investigation for alleged violations of waterway safety regulations. The victims are on a company trip organized by Lava International. News and analysis at townhall.com. The last polio patient in the U.S. to use an iron lung has passed away.
5: My name is Martha Ann Lillard. I was born June the 8th, 1948.
6: Martha Lillard was the last polio patient in the U.S. to use an iron lung to live. She was 78 when she died June 26th in Oklahoma. Her sister Cindy McVeigh recorded her sister. McVeigh says her sister got polio when she was 5 years old, just 1 year before the polio vaccine was released.
7: They put her in an iron lung and they gradually built her back up to where she could breathe some on her own.
6: McVeigh says the family included her sister on road trips thanks to a custom trailer. She blames her sister's death on long-haul COVID-19. I'm Donna Warder.
2: Today is Sunday, July the 12th, the 193rd day of 2026. On this date in history, 1909, Congress approves the income tax. More on these stories at townhall.com.
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0: This is The Making of America from the Jefferson Media Group. On May 10, 1869, the Central Pacific and Union Pacific Railroads joined track, creating America's first intercontinental railroad. History says it took place at Promontory Point, Utah, but history is wrong. It actually took place at Promontory Summit, 34.8 miles north of where the monument is today. At the original site, a town appeared overnight and came complete with looting, gambling, drinking, and sporty women. However, the legendary Golden Spike joining those two railroads together is very real and is currently on display at the Stanford Art Museum in Palo Alto, California. This has been The Making of America. I'm Michael Emerson, and you can visit us at jeffersonmediagroup.com.
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3: We'll continue to see lots of sunshine throughout the region as we finish out our weekend and head back into the work week with high pressure at the surface, keeping those clouds at bay. And with that upper level ridge well off to our north, we do see those temperatures warming over the next few days to well above normal and keeping the systems at bay. So look for a very dry forecast overall as we head through our forecast. Taking a closer look at our forecast for the afternoon. Lots of sunshine, temperatures climbing into the upper 80s and low 90s with a slight chance of a spotty shower or thunderstorm across portions of northern Oklahoma. Meanwhile, looking very dry across Kansas and Nebraska. As we head into tonight, temperatures will be cooling into the mid to upper 60s throughout the region. Mainly clear throughout the area, just a few spotty clouds across northern Oklahoma. I'm meteorologist Laura Lockwood from the Weatherology Weather Center.
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7: Oh, we're having fun around here. We're just talking about guns and shooting and pistols, rifles, shotguns. It doesn't really matter. We're talking about gunsmithing. Oh, yeah, later on the show today, we're going to be talking a little bit about gunsmithing. Is that still a viable way to make a living? Well, we'll answer that question. Also, we're going to have some talk about using AI, artificial intelligence, to promote gun rights. And talk to somebody who's doing that very effectively. If you'd like to be part of this, give me a call, 866-TALK-GUN. We love to get the range reports, where you've been out shooting, anything you bought, anything you're thinking about buying, for that matter. I got a new one over here, and it's driving me crazy. I picked it up. I was going to go shoot it yesterday, actually, at the Steel Challenge we have. And then I threw out my back a couple of days ago. Couldn't even stand up hardly yesterday. So it's like, okay, this is not going to work. So typically, and this is not the first time, typically it's about a week to get over it. So we're broadcasting today on pain meds. It may show up. No telling what we're going to end up doing later on today. All right, let's go to the phones. Line 5, Stu is with us out of Camellia, Georgia. Hey, Stu.
8: All right. Well, it's my birthday week, so you know I had to go buy another gun.
7: All right, what do we do?
8: I got rid of my Bull Armory Cherokee 9mm that wound up costing me $659, but it sold on guns.com for $289. I wound up getting the wrong contract. Never buy that on a automotive lease. Cordova, shame on you. But my gun I bought is a beautiful GX2 Taurus. It is the most comfortable gun I have ever shot. And fits my hand perfect. Now, I'm a big guy. I'm 6'4", 300 pounds, but I can get it in the NRA grip perfectly, and I can hit everywhere I'm looking. I totally recommend this gun. They're under $300, and best of all, if I need to get work on it, I live 20 miles from the factory.
7: That's right. Okay, so let me ask you, what was the process you used to decide to buy this gun? Did you go look at it? Did you try it out? Or did you just read about it? What'd you do?
8: Well, I was so frustrated with the other gun, I traded it in, and they gave me a nice allowance. And I said, wait a minute, that gun looks really good. It looks like something straight out of H&K. And lo and behold, it's a Taurus. And it has, you know, the Glock, safe action trigger, but also has a manual slide safety if I need that. The only thing I've added to it is a fluorescent front sight. And I understand there's an aftermarket threaded barrel that I'll be looking at shortly. So I'm good to go as far as guns right now.
7: Now, why the threaded barrel? Do you have a suppressor you want to put on it?
8: Well, as you know, we can even go hunting here in Georgia with suppressors, and they're really popular now. So, and it's apparently easier to get them. So I would like to have one. At night, we do have a problem with raccoons who seem to think that my garbage can is a restaurant, and I need to take care of that problem.
7: All right, well, that's a good range report there. And, yeah, I agree with you. The Taurus is making some really nice guns. Thanks for the call. Appreciate that. And, look, I readily acknowledge, understand, Taurus did not have a great reputation for a while, and they worked really hard to maintain that bad reputation by not making great guns and not servicing very well. It's a new company. It's a new management, and they're really getting it right now. It just takes a long time to overcome a bad reputation. And when you talk to them, I mean, we have Caleb Giddings on the show occasionally from Taurus. He says, yeah. He says, I understand, because he's a gun guy. He says, I know what it was then. I know what it is now. He says, it was that then, and now it's so much better. It's really making good stuff. So just one of those things that kind of you go, okay, who am I listening to? I often find that you have to be careful. You have to vet who you're listening to. If somebody starts bad-mouthing a particular product or a brand or whatever, I want to say, do you own one? Often what I hear is, no, I've never owned one of those. But they're going to bad-mouth it. You go, okay, you don't mind if I discount pretty much everything you say then. Okay. And then if they say, yeah, I owned one, and when was that? Well, yeah, 20 years ago. Okay, fine. That was then. This is now. it's just part of the vetting process. And obviously online, the problem is online. Everybody has an opinion, and it's usually a strong opinion. It's kind of like when I posted the thing about $500 pistols versus $5,000 pistols. Holy cow, you'd think I had insulted a dog or something. It's like, I wouldn't get one of those. Well, you don't have to. That's the beauty of the whole thing. Well, it's like our previous caller. He paid $300 for a gun that he really likes. That's okay. It's great. There's a gun for every budget. And I was trying to explain a little bit of this. I said, look, you know, you can buy a watch at Walmart for $29, put a battery in it, and it runs perfectly. It will keep great time. And it will do everything you need it to do. Or you can buy a mechanical watch for $5,000 or $10,000, or obviously a whole lot more than that. And a lot of people do. They're really into the fine mechanical watches. Cool. Fine. They might keep time as well as the $29 one, but probably won't, honestly, the mechanical watch. I'm looking at it right now, I've been wearing the same mechanical watch since 1969. Yeah, you do the numbers on that one. And it'll lose a couple of minutes a week or every 2 weeks. So it's not perfect. It's not great. It's just what I like. And doesn't it come down to that a lot? It's kind of like, that's just the thing I like. Okay? All right. Let's go talk to Jim in Medford on line one. Hey, Jim, you're up.
9: How you doing, Tom? It's nice to hear you.
7: I'm having fun.
9: It sounds like between the time I started the call and what you're saying now that maybe somebody asked you something similar to what I was going to ask.
7: Oh, okay.
9: The GT25, I'm just using that for an example. You were talking about how you can spend $15,000 on a gun or something.
7: Right.
9: So let's just say you had the GT25, which is, what, $1,700, and right. You know how good it shoots because I've got one too, and it shoots great. Now, let's just say at 100 yards, you were able to hit the bullseye. So then the Ruger comes out with another one similar to it for $15,000, and you shoot that one. The same guy shoots that one, and it hits the bullseye just perfect. Where is the other $10,000 worth of stuff in the gun? I mean, what's different about it that makes it so expensive?
7: I remember, okay, I got to tell you, I love this. Jason Burton builds some of the most beautiful 1911s anywhere. They are stunning. And I remember asking him many years ago, you know, about his guns. They were $8,000 then. Now they're like $15,000 for 1911. And I asked him, I said, how do you make a $15,000 1911? He said, I polish it until I can get $15,000 for it. And he laughed, but he was actually serious. It is the amount of handwork that goes into it. Is it going to shoot any better? Very likely not. We get to a certain point on these where it's, I just love the mechanics of it. I love the fact that everything was hand fitted. And yeah, at a certain point, yeah, they're going to shoot better. I mean, when you move to a Nighthawk Custom, a Wilson Combat, a cylinder and slide, when you're up into $3,000-$5,000 range on 1911s, they're going to be really nice. But you know the drill. You shoot these guns. You got the GT25 he's referring to is the Gun Talk gun that we made. It was out of the custom shop from Ruger, rather. And it's a 10mm 1911, and it shoots great. I guess let me ask you the question. How do you like your GT25?
9: Oh, I think it's wonderful. It works just perfect.
7: It does. Okay. And then you could go to Wilson Combat or Nighthawk Custom and pay twice or three or four times as much. And maybe you get a few features that you like, and maybe you're able to tell them, okay, I want it with this, and I want it with that, and it's a custom-made gun. I think we can both agree it's not necessary. It's just what we like. At a certain point, aren't we just getting what we like? It's like different boats or something.
9: Oh, absolutely. I wasn't picking on anything, but I'm just trying to understand where the extra money. What are you paying for? You know,
7: you're paying for handwork. You're paying for somebody to polish every little part. It's like that cylinder and slide 45 I had made in Bill Lawford's shop. I mean, they are polishing every part and making sure that everything fits exactly right. And they're lapping the barrels and they're lapping the rails and they're doing the handwork that a company cannot afford to do on a production gun. It just, you know, runs the price up. But if you want to pay for it and you like it, and there's a, so a lot of what you're paying for, honestly, I think is pride of ownership. And that's kind of where the GT25 came in. We tried to split the difference. It was a production gun, but out of the custom shop. So that particular pistol you have, there's a lot of hand lapping. The slider frame is hand lapped, everything. We put custom parts in it from Cylinder and Slide, some of them. So you have a quasi custom slash production pistol there, which is a nice place to be. And there are several companies doing that right now. Dan Wesson does that, but essentially in that $2,500 range on their 1911s are very nice. So, you know, I don't know. I guess the answer is, when you pay a lot of money, you're probably paying for a lot of handwork. Whether it's worth it to you or not is a different deal. Look, I appreciate the calls, Jim. That's one of the questions I get a lot, and I've always laughed at it. And maybe I shouldn't laugh at it. People say, yeah, but whatever it is, fill in the blank. Is that worth it? You know, is it worth it to get a upgraded gun, a Dan Wesson, a CZ? Or what? I don't know. Only you can tell me if it's worth it. If it may be worth it to me, it may not be worth it to you, or vice versa. And depending on the thing, if you said, well, I like my M&P, Glock, whatever it is, Plastic Fantastic, and that's all I need, cool. And it will work, and it will do everything you want it to do. But if you said, you know, but I've always wanted a fill in the blank, whatever it is. At that point, only you can decide what is worth it to you. I just, when people say, well, it's just not worth it to pay that much. Well, it is to somebody, or they wouldn't be selling them, right? Let's go get Kenny on line three out of Yucca, Arizona. Hey, Kenny, you're on Gun Talk. What's up?
10: Hi, Tom. I'm curious about how the militia is organized in the modern fashion. Are women included in it?
7: Ah, that is a really good question. The answer, I would think, would have to be yes. The modern militia, the Militia Act, it says that it is able-bodied men, I think like from 18 to, I can't remember, 40-something. But it's an old law, and I'm guessing that maybe women would have to be included. What do you think?
10: I'm curious as if it's ever been updated. Do they even pay attention to it?
7: Not really. I mean, we do because, you know, the Second Amendment says a well-regulated militia, so we pay attention to the word militia. But I'm not sure most people in the public, certainly most politicians, don't pay a lot of attention to the concept of a militia. But it's a good question. You know what I'll do? Next time I get one of these constitutional scholars on here, I'm going to ask them, look, are women included in the militia? In fact, we'll throw it out there. Well, what do people think? I mean, the militia, is it just able-bodied men? Is it just able-bodied men of a certain age? Or is it all people in the country are actually form up the unorganized militia? Please, please, please don't tell me it's the National Guard because that is not the militia, okay? It's just not. Skip is in Mississippi on line five. Skip, talk to me. Range report.
11: Yes, sir. PR-57. Took about 2 years for me to get my hands on one. So I was going to go through things real quick.
7: Yeah.
11: It does have a rather long travel after the first shot for the trigger to reset before mm-hmm. the next shot could be fired. I confirmed that. I was using regular federal full jacket ammunition, and I had four failure to feed issues that I suspected to be an ammo issue. The tip of the round edge of the feed ramp. Mm-hmm. So the manufacturer suggested polymer tipped ammo. I've already got some, and I'll take some of that back to the range.
7: Okay.
11: One thing I did like about it for sure, that the limited recoil and reduced muzzle rise is a definite plus as a velocity.
7: The 5.7 round just has almost no recoil to speak of.
11: Exactly. And to put another way, the round has zero drop until after it's traveled like 50 yards.
7: Yes. Oh, it's amazing. Now, the flip side of that is it's kind of loud, isn't it?
11: A little bit, but I'd have double hearing protection. So.
7: There you go. There you go. Well, I that's a great range report. I like 5.7s, and I think they're becoming more popular. Ammo is more available, and maybe, I don't know if it's any less expensive, but I think it's easier to find. But, yeah, and now, you can get a 5.7 and a pistol. There are a lot of different brands being made, as well as carbines, so kind of fun stuff. 5.7s are tons of fun. Hey, I want to give a quick update. In our interview with Stephen Katowski earlier, he was talking about in Virginia that the only the enforcement by the state police was being enjoined. That has changed. We have a new ruling there. And so the assault weapon ban in Virginia has essentially been stopped. It's been stayed for right now. There are still several lawsuits challenging that new ban on semi-automatic firearms in the state of Virginia, or the Commonwealth of Virginia. At the same time when the Supreme Court's got to be taking it up on a national basis. So there's a lot of things going on. That picture is changing all the time. If you want to stay up on that, follow me on X, where I have the updates there as well. I am at Gun Talk over there. I'll have those updates for you. Also, of course, the Virginia Citizens Defense League has the updates there as well. There's also a development. A new federal circuit court, has ruled that a ban on semi-automatic rifles is perfectly constitutional, and there's nothing wrong with banning AR-15s. At the same time, the Supreme Court's taking it up. Not sure what they're doing, but I'll give you a little bit more information about that when we come back. Again, our number is 866-TALK-GUN. I'm Tom Gresham.
12: Attitude is everything. I'm Mitch Anthony with today's Daily Dose. How did you become a successful insurance agent? I asked a fellow. He said, I was destined to be a mediocre one, but my boss made a strategic mistake. How could your boss's mistake make you better? I wondered aloud. Well, when I first started, I wasn't exactly setting the world on fire. My boss sat me down and told me to go into another line of work. He said I didn't either have the approach or the drive to make it. As mad as I was when I heard it, that was the very best thing anybody ever said to me. He went on. Today, 15 years later, I have a solid and successful business. 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
13: 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I'm Michael Emerson. On July 4th, millions of Americans celebrate the 13 colonies declaring that they were now united, free, and independent states and no longer subject to Britain's King George III. The only problem is the Second Continental Congress broke all ties with Britain on July 2nd, not July 4th. In Thomas Jefferson's own words, anticipating war, he and a committee of five drafted the original Declaration of Independence in June. Its intent was to gather support for the coming revolution by uniting the colonists in an expression of the American mind against the tyranny of Britain. When you want to create a national or international brand, Go to the country's leader in corporate branding, Christie & Company. 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

0: As I talk to you today, today is July 12th, for those who listen to this later on. Last night, South Carolina Senator Lindsey Graham died. Most likely of a heart attack. They haven't announced that yet, but that's probably what happened. People either loved him or hated him. Sometimes both. Sometimes switched back and forth. A lot of people said he went back and forth on issues. I think he, in a lot of ways, went with... Sometimes he changed his views based on the information he got. Changed. Whether you like that or not, that's your thing. You can figure that out. Something I did not know about Senator Graham. Just learned when I was looking him up. 33 years in the United States Air Force, active duty and reserves. As a JAG officer. Retired as a colonel in the U.S. Air Force. Never knew that. There's also, although you might not connect the dots right off the bat, that's what I'm here for, so I do for you. We would not have the AR-15 ban going to the United States Supreme Court without Lindsey Graham. What? What do you mean, Tom? It's real simple, actually. Lindsey Graham, in his speech at the Brett Kavanaugh confirmation hearing, stopped the assaults, stopped the scurrilous attacks, and Lindsey Graham single-handedly got Judge Brett Kavanaugh into the role of Justice Brett Kavanaugh. And without that happening, this AR-15 case, Viamontes, would not have been taken by the United States Supreme Court. And I have every confidence in saying that the Supreme Court is going to strike down these bans on these commonly owned guns. So there's going to be a lot of noise, and there is right now, about Lindsey Graham. What he did, what he didn't do, politics. I mean, he was a political animal. Evidently, he was pretty funny. I never got all of that, but the things being posted online with some really funny stories about him. But when you think about him, I guess I would offer two thoughts. One is that he served for 33 years in the U.S. Air Force, obviously served in political office as well, retired as a colonel, and also he gave us Brett Kavanaugh on the Supreme Court. And to my way of thinking, I don't think we would be where we are today with Second Amendment cases if we didn't have Justice Kavanaugh. And so putting aside everything else, and you know me, I always tell people, people say, well, Tom, but he did this, but he did that, but and I always say, stop. Understand, I'm a one-issue person. I'm a Second Amendment guy. If you're helping me on Second Amendment, I may grit my teeth and hold my nose on other issues that where we disagree. But if you're going to help me on Second Amendment, then that's okay. I'm going to support you. Yeah, but he, yeah. No, there's no but he. He got us Brett Kavanaugh. Brett Kavanaugh got us the cases that we just won, two of them in the Supreme Court, Second Amendment cases. And he got us the semi-auto ban that's before the Supreme Court that we're going to win. So for that and for your service, Colonel Lindsey Graham, I appreciate it. Godspeed and best wishes to his family. There's a time to be magnanimous and to have some class. I'm seeing a lot that's not that way on the internet. There you go. Be right back with more Gun Talk.
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6: Breaking news this hour from townhall.com. I'm Michael Harrington. Lindsey Graham, the longtime Republican senator from South Carolina, passed away this morning at the age of 71 after a short illness. Tributes are pouring in today from across the nation and from around the world.
7: Israeli Prime Minister Benjamin Netanyahu calls Senator Graham, quote, a great friend of Israel and a cherished friend of mine, unquote. Ukrainian President Volodymyr Zelensky says Senator Graham visited his country 10 times during the years of Russia's full-scale invasion. Mr. Zelensky says, quote, Lindsey was a true defender of freedom and the values that make our world safer, unquote.
6: Correspondent Andrew Stewart. The U.S. has been trading fire with Iran over an Iranian strike on a vessel in the Strait of Hormuz. Iran responded to a strike this morning from the U.S. with attacks on Bahrain, Kuwait, Qatar, Oman, and Jordan. The U.S. has made another strike within the past hour. Recent data suggests immigration may be adding pressure to an already high housing market, drawing strong reaction from conservatives.
8: Studies indicate a 1% increase in unauthorized workers is linked to a roughly 2.2% rise in home prices and 1.4% rise in rents. Analysts say added demand is straining limited housing supply, especially in urban areas. Conservative leaders maintain the findings prove President Trump is right to push for stricter border enforcement and immigration policies. Ken Lorman reporting.
6: The U.S., the U.K., and a dozen other Western and Asian countries have reasserted that China's expansive claims in the South China Sea are illegal. The joint statement issued today by the nations reaffirms the 2016 arbitration ruling and rejects destabilizing actions. More on these stories at townhall.com.
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6: Apple is accusing OpenAI of stealing trade secrets as it seeks to build its own hardware for ChatGPT. This is a major rupture in a partnership between the iPhone maker and the artificial intelligence company. Apple says in a lawsuit filed in California that the theft of trade secrets is, quote, part of a coordinated pattern of misconduct at an institutional level by OpenAI. Two former Apple employees who now work for OpenAI are also named as defendants. Typhoon Bobby brought strong winds and heavy rain to eastern China today. It has weakened a bit. The storm made landfall in Zhejiang late last night, prompting mass evacuations in cities including Shanghai and the cancellation of hundreds of flights. Bobby passed north of Taiwan yesterday, injuring more than 130 people. Shanghai evacuated nearly 300,000 individuals due to the big storm. News and analysis at townhall.com. A bipartisan group of senators say they've reached an agreement with the Trump administration to cut buyers of Russian oil.
11: While visiting Kyiv, South Carolina Republican Senator Lindsey Graham told reporters that lawmakers have been working closely with the administration on a version of the bill that would be, quote, acceptable to the White House and that was written in a way they could support. The White House has resisted full support of legislation to limit the flow of funds to Moscow's war chest through sanctions on countries purchasing Russian oil, in addition to Russian officials and entities. Instead, the administration has pushed for the bill to give President Donald Trump more latitude to pursue negotiations with Moscow to end the war on Ukraine. Bernie Bennett, Washington.
6: Today is Sunday, July the 12th, and a number of notable people are celebrating a birthday today, including actress Cheryl Ladd, who is 75 years old. Gospel singer Sandy Patty turned 70 today. Boxing champion Julio Cesar Chavez, 64. 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

0: But yeah, just talking about the battle is constant and the gun ban forces will always find a way. I just got this from Joe. He says, on July 1, the city of San Jose, California, found a new way to prevent citizens from obtaining a concealed weapon carry permit without ever going into the legislative process. So they didn't have to go to the legislature. They didn't have to pass a law at all. The sheriff's office, Joe continues, for the city and county of San Jose simply raised the application fee for a CCW permit to $1,591, with $318 of that being non-refundable due at the time of the filing. $1,591 to get a concealed carry permit. He says, not counting the cost of the gun, when you add in all the other associated costs, like testing fees and cost, obtaining a carry permit in the city and county of San Jose will now cost you over $2,000. It's just the kind of thing that I would expect Harmeet Dhillon from the Department of Justice to jump on and file suit. But it does show you the lengths to which the gun banners will go. And in this case, you simply have a sheriff's department says, oh, we're just going to raise the fees. Because we can. Because we actually don't want anybody here to have a carry permit. Even though people with carry permits, and this is documented in state after state after state, people with carry permits essentially don't commit crime. I mean, it's so close to none as to be none. People with carry permits commit crimes at a rate of about 1% of the general public. People with carry permits commit crimes at a rate of about 1/5 that of police officers. Let me put that a different way. Police officers are 5 times as likely to commit a crime as somebody with a concealed carry permit. And your average member of the public walking down the street is 100 times more likely to commit a crime than somebody who has a concealed carry permit. The mere act of applying for a concealed carry permit pretty much guarantees, not completely, but close to guarantees, that this is a responsible person. A person who obeys the laws, a person who takes responsibility for himself or herself and wants to do it right and will spend the money and the time to get the permit. And yet you have the San Jose Sheriff's Department saying, yeah, we don't want anybody to have a carry permit. So we're going to make it really hard and really expensive. That's my example of how the fight is always going to continue. And they'll say, yeah, well, we're not blocking anybody. Everybody can get a permit. We just have to cover our costs. Mm-hmm. Right. That's what you're doing. You're covering your costs. I don't think so. Not when it almost takes nothing to do a background check these days. They're just putting barriers in the way. And it will continue. Simple as that. So, all right, we're going to switch for you. And when we come back here, I want to talk a little bit about gunsmithing. Is gunsmithing still alive and well? Can you make a living as a gunsmith in America? And also, what's being done to help promote gunsmithing and specialized areas within that? It's an interesting subject, and we're going to cover that. And, of course, we'll take your calls. You're looking for range reports, as always, things you've been shooting, guns you've been buying, maybe even something you sold, although some people say, I never sell guns. Well, I do. If I want to buy one gun, I might sell two or three to get a better one. Upgrade.
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4: Some horses can run 50 miles per hour, others weigh more than a ton, but every horse wants you to be his protector. 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
4: 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I'm Rick Lamb, and this has been the Horse Show Minute. Ride safely.
6: Mary Rose. South Carolina Republican Senator Lindsey Graham has died after a brief illness. He was 71 years old.
7: South Carolina voters first sent Mr. Graham to the U.S. Senate back in 2002. Senator Graham was currently running for a fifth term. He briefly ran for president back in 2016 and clashed with then-candidate Donald Trump, criticizing him as unfit for office. However, Senator Graham later emerged as one of Mr. Trump's top allies.
6: Correspondent Andrew Stewart reporting. The United States has attacked Iran over an Iranian strike on a vessel in the Strait of Hormuz. The strike early Sunday set a container ship ablaze and forced its crew to abandon it. Iran apparently responded with strikes targeting Bahrain, Kuwait, Qatar, and Oman. The new crossfire in the Persian Gulf comes after U.S. President Trump suggested an interim deal and ceasefire in the Iran war was over. It appears the Bay Area Rapid Transit's new fare gates are doing exactly what they're designed to do. Correspondent Ken Lorman.
8: A viral video captures a woman in San Francisco getting stuck under BART's newly upgraded fare gates while attempting to evade the $2.55 charge. It highlights the system's success in curbing free riding. BART's faster closing gates have boosted revenue by $10 million annually, increased ridership and customer satisfaction, and have reduced crime, vandalism, and harassment. Ken Lorman reporting.
6: Meta has pulled the plug on a feature of a recently launched AI tool following criticism that it made Instagram accounts fodder for use in creating AI-generated images. The move by the parent Facebook and Instagram comes less than a week after it rolled out the image. This is SRN News.
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6: The Department of Homeland Security is trying federal grant money to new election security requirements. FEMA says states must meet a series of standards before receiving Homeland Security Grant Program funding. Correspondent Ron Taylor reports.
11: DHS says states must submit plans to move away from barcode and QR code voting systems, conduct manual audits of at least 5% of ballots after federal elections, and reconcile voter participation with ballots cast. States must also verify voter registration citizenship records and the citizenship of election workers using federal databases. FEMA says 20% of grant funds will be withheld until states prove they're in compliance. DHS says the measures are critical to protecting election integrity and national security. Ron Taylor reporting.
6: Volkswagen CEO has indicated that he's trying to avoid closing plants. Breaking news and analysis at townhall.com. A royal reunion held Friday between England's king and his youngest son.
12: King Charles hosted his son, Prince Harry, and met with his family for the first time in years. There has been a royal rift since the king's youngest son and wife, Meghan, quit royal life and moved to California 6 years ago. Harry, Meghan, Prince Archie, and Princess Lilibet got together with the king and Queen Camilla at Highgrove House, a country estate outside London. Harry is in Britain for a number of charity events, including the Invictus Games.
13: The Invictus has never just been about belonging to a team. It's about belonging to each other. We are a family, one that I am so proud and so honored to be a part of.
12: I'm Ed Donahue.
6: Acclaimed British actor Anthony Hopkins is out with a classic music single. Released Friday, Bracken Road is featured on the Oscar-winning actor's upcoming album, Life is a Dream. More on these stories at townhall.com.
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0: All right, back with you here. Going straight to the phone. He's going to talk with Bob in Denver on 4. Hello, Bob. You're on Gun Talk. How can we help you?
1: Yes, Tom. I've had multiple surgeries to my neck and can't stand recoil very much. But I like bird shooting and looking for a resource for 2.5-inch, 28-gauge shotgun shells and 5 or 7.5s so I can shoot more.
0: Question is, do you have a gun chambered in 2.5-inch, or do you just look for lower recoil?
1: Lower recoil. It's chambered 2.75, which is readily available, but 2.5-inch I've shot before, and it works really well in the Remington 1100, but I don't know where to buy the shells anymore.
0: I'm not sure right offhand. I'm doing a little check right now to see what I can find. RST might have those. Yeah, they might. RST shells online. You're definitely going to have to go online. You're not going to find anything like this locally, of course. Yep, there you go. 2.5-inch shells, rstshells.com.
1: Oh, perfect, guys. Very much appreciate it.
0: You bet, and good luck with that. But yeah, I appreciate what you're saying. The recoil and the 28 gauge is great. I love it because it's much, much more effective than a 410. 410 has low recoil, but also, you know, not nearly the number of shot pellets. So that's the way to go. Yeah, rstshells.com. Good luck with that. Thanks for the call, sir. Shotgun. I just got the claycopter from Caldwell. Hadn't had a chance to get it out yet. That just looks like the coolest fun toy. Throwing those spinning targets for clay. Well, it's not clay targets. They're spinning, goofy targets. You got to look at the video of them. If you go to Caldwell website and take a look at the claycopter, it just looks like so much fun. I've had a chance to shoot the targets or make them fly, but not shoot them with a gun, at least not so far. So we're going to be doing that pretty soon. We'll get out and do that. And I just got my 28-gauge back. Speaking of 28, I sent it off to the gunsmith, had it cleaned, had it serviced. Got it all back. I was able to get a 28-gauge over and under that was fitted to me. It's bent for a left-handed shooter. And having your shotgun fitted to you is like magic. It is unbelievable what it does for you. You will shoot so much better. Seriously, you will. So if you're thinking about what can I do next, if you like shotgunning and you've never had a gun fitted to you, find a place, you know, a lot of the good skeet ranges or sporting clays ranges will have a gun fitter available, or they have one that comes through occasionally. You spend the money, get a gun fitted to you, see what it does for you. I think you will be amazed at what a difference it makes. Once again, why would I need to do that? Well, because I want to. Need is not a factor in this. It's not the bill of needs. It's the bill of rights. And as our caller said, besides, it's communist to ask about need. Why does anybody need a car that goes 120 miles an hour? I don't know. Just want it. Okay, is it legal to go? If I can drive it that fast where it's legal, I will. There you go. As long as you keep it legal and you can afford it, I don't care. And if you want to buy a $300 pistol, that's fine. If you want to buy a $5,300 pistol, I don't care. It doesn't affect me one way or the other. You know, it just doesn't. Love to get your take on that. If you want to join us, call me right now. You can get on the after show. Call me at Tom Talk Gun. The question on the floor is, let's compare $500 guns and $5,000 guns. If you had the money, would you spend it on a gun like that? In the meantime, go out and do a little shooting this week. Shoot more ammo. Buy more ammo. Take somebody with you. It's fun to take a friend to the range. We all need to do more of that. Be safe out there. Watch those muzzles.
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11: 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Thank you for joining our program, because we are saddled up, tuned in, and firing at all cylinders today. I'm your host, Ed Adams, and you better hold on to your reins, because in this week's episode, it's absolutely packed with star power. We've got world-class knowledge and actually a mission that is going to move your soul. First up is a premier AQHA professional horseman who has recently been named the elite AQHA team wrangler. Now, he's a scholarship recipient of Legacy of the Legends, and he's an AFA certified farrier and a master at the teaching quality horsemanship rooted deeply in California vaquero traditions. So coming up from Mobile, Alabama, we welcome the driving force behind Winston horsemanship, the incredibly talented Blake Winston. And also joining us today is a man leading a powerful charge to honor, heal, and support our military heroes and first responders. He's a former Kansas City suburban police officer who personally battled PTSD. He found his own healing through the power of the horse and is now paying it forward. Let's hear from the executive director of the life-changing nonprofit organization, War Horses for Veterans, Brett Courtright. So we're talking the elite international horsemanship, incredible trauma recovery, and everything you need to know to take your equine journey to the next level. So grab your reins. Coming up next, we've got our Better Cattle update with our trusted voice of agriculture, Mark Oppold. Mark?
12: Well, thanks, Ed. Hope everybody had a great 4th of July holiday. It was a good one weather-wise here. We are in the central part of Missouri in the Lake of the Ozarks, a popular place all year long, really, but boy, it sure seems to really heat up, use a word, in the July here, the 4th of July. And we were a good example. Just a side note here, just had a great weekend with family. Each of our three children brought friends with them, their own children and friends. So it was a house full and a cul-de-sac full of cars, but a boy for all the right reasons. So God bless America, and 250 years, lots to be thankful for, lots to be proud of. Well, we take a look at this cattle trade here as we move through this first full week of July. Weather, again, It was certainly was the hot, muggy one last week, and moderating a little bit here now, and that certainly makes a difference for those cattle in feedlots, and a little bit stress relief for the feedlot operators. We take a look at, though, technical indicators pointing a bit lower from everybody that we read and talk to about this cattle market. Keeping an eye on some numbers here, looking at the August live cattle, looking at resistance up there, 245. Resistance on the October would be up around the 240 level. And then when we do see corn prices, of course, starting higher this week early on here as well, weather back in the picture. There was one analyst said that fund traders were just looking for a reason to be to go long in this grain trade, corn and soybeans especially, and they certainly got it with the weather forecasts early this week. Now, there is a catch. I want to point this out. People may not realize that when you talk about long-range weather forecasts, there's a U.S. model and there's a European model. Most of the time, they're pretty close. But not now. A European model just coming out early week here suggesting a very hot and very dry August. Now, they are noted that they predicted a very hot and a very dry July a month ago this time. And we know that July turned out, you know, wasn't cool by any means, but it was more moderate with rainfall, pretty general across areas. Of course, there are some areas and folks joining us here that say, Mark, don't talk about moisture here because we haven't seen rain for the most part in over 30, 45 days. And I understand that. But generally, the weather was more moderate for July. So we keep that in mind. Other analysts say that they agree. In fact, a commodity weather group. They're right here in the U.S., it's a U.S.-based company. They call that European market, European forecast, silly. That's one word to guess. They just called it silly, that it would be very hot and very dry in August. We shall see. With the grain trade higher, keep in mind, history shows December corn can top 7 to 10 days after the 4th of July. So we'll keep an eye on that December contract already, again, over that 458 level here early week. Now, as far as feeder cattle, August feeders, resistance, we think, up at that 364, 366 level. September, we're going to go to September as well for feeder cattle, up at 362, 364. Week in the Rockies, Superior Livestock's biggest sale of the year going on this week. I don't, unfortunately, don't have any numbers to report to you. That sale started up first thing Monday morning, and they are going to be going through 240,000 head of cattle before the gavel drops there on Friday afternoon. Steamboat Springs, Colorado is where they're headquartered for the sale. Of course, a video auction, and these Superior reps have gone out long ago to get video of these 240,000 head, but using again the headquarters, Steamboat Springs, for the sale this week. We'll have those numbers for you next week, but I believe there's like 25 states represented in this auction, so it'll be a good market test when we do get those numbers. Hope that's helpful to you, and as always, we wish you a profitable week ahead.
11: And thank you, Mark. And now, our Better Horses Tip of the Week from Dr. Katie Flynn of the EDCC, the Equine Disease Communication Center.
13: The world screwworm has entered the United States. 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And we're going to take three steps to protect our horses. 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Your veterinarian will come out and inspect it and examine to confirm new world screwworm. 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Let's do our part by inspecting, reporting, and protecting our horses.
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1: And welcome back to Better Horses Radio, the show where we hook you up with the ultimate secrets in becoming a better horseman. I'm your host, Ed Adams, and folks, we have an absolute powerhouse in the studio today. He's an AQHA horseman, a member of the 2026 Elite Wrangler Team, and a scholarship winner of Legacy of the Legends, and the master of the California Vaquero tradition. From starting colts to fixing troubled horses, this man does it all from the ground up. And I mean literally, he's a certified farrier too. He's a mastermind behind the Winston Horsemanship. Proud to have him on the show. Welcome Blake Winston with Better Horses Radio. Hello, Blake.
2: Hey, Ed. Great to be here, my friend. I appreciate your compliments. Very, very kind of you.
1: Well, I tell you what, we are pleased to have you on the show and welcome from Mobile, Alabama down there. One of the things that we want to talk about and just kind of educate us just a little bit when we're talking about some of the Team Wrangler hook. You know, first of all, congratulations on making the elite team of the 2026 Team Wrangler of the AQHA. But for the listeners out there who do not know what that's all about, representing the American Quarter Horse brand on this level, what does that mean to you and how does that shape your mission in the Winston horsemanship?
2: Absolutely. So the great thing about AQHA Team Wrangler, it's a wonderful program that the American Quarter Horse Association teamed with Wrangler, you know, the quintessential American clothing brand that the vast majority of us wear. Why the whole point of it is to take the top 15 AQHA professional horsemen, which there are around, I think, 750 AQHA pro horsemen in the world. And, you know, the AQHA being the largest horse association in the world. So they take 15 each year that get onto the team, and we're sponsored directly by Wrangler. And the entire point of AQHA Team Wrangler is getting educational opportunities out to horse owners, you know, whether that be somebody trying to really just get that edge, get to whatever discipline or show they're getting into, or somebody who's just getting into horses. You know, that horsemanship is the foundation of anything you do, whether it be you're out there trying to be a jumper or dressage horse, or in the Western world, you know, you're reining or roping or whatever it may be. And so what Team Wrangler does is they come in and sponsor 15 of us to promote us being able to go do clinics. And, you know, that's the thing. There are so many great hands out there in the world. And I'd even argue that there are guys that are even more talented than I. I'm relatively humble. Guys that are very, very talented that are unheard of. They're out there riding horses and the world never hears from them. And so that may be great for those horses, but that might not be so great for the world at large. Because there's people out there with questions and they don't quite understand what to do with their horses. And that's where Team Wrangler comes in, is it takes us pro horsemen, puts us on a team, gives us a little bit of funding and a little bit of avenue for advertising, you know, having a large name brand attached to us, and sends us out there on the clinic trail so that we can get to more people. That's something that's really common for me. You know, if I only stayed here at home and rode client horses, I might see maybe 50 people a year, maybe 60 people a year. And when I get to clinics, I might be seeing a couple hundred people a day, or even more than that. You know, with social media, you know, this whole thing with social media, I was the kind of guy that would prefer to use a payphone or a flip phone if I could have my choice. But, you know, we got on social media trying to help people better understand their horses and make better horsemen for the horses. And, you know, when I'm only seeing 50 clients a year, you know, 50 people that are working on a continuous schedule, I'm not seeing that many. But, you know, you hop on to social media and we're seeing 1.5 million, 2 million a month, you know, and that's the whole aim. So that, to kind of wrap up Team Wrangler, that's what it is it helps us get out on the road and get to more people and get better horsemanship rolling.
1: You know, you mentioned clinics, so you're deeply rooted into that traditional California vaquero style horsemanship. So, and you and I both know, in this fast paced modern world, why is preserving this? It's a very patient foundation first philosophy so critical in today's riders. Is that a fair statement?
2: That's a 100% fair statement. The whole thing with it is we have tomorrow with the horse. You know, we're taking the time that it takes. And we have to realize that

0: this animal's education is important, because ultimately at the end of the day, you know, it wasn't that horse's decision to come snatch us up out of our house and say, hey, human, I need you to strap a dead cow to my back and come ride me. You know, it's us. We get out of the house in the morning. We go catch the horse out of their environment. We say, hey, I need you to do this stuff for us. So that's why I say every time the horse does something wrong, that's my fault. Every time the horse does something right, that's his fault. And that's because at the end of the day, if I'm going to be a leader, I've got to take the burden of responsibility of that horse's education. I can't every time he does something right, take all the credit. And then every time he does something wrong, blame him for it when this wasn't his idea to begin with. You know, his idea would be bucking me off, kicking me in the head, going out to the pasture and eating grass and fussing with his buddies. So that's one of those things that the vaquero style of horsemanship, it takes the time that it takes for the horse's education. You know, we as humans, we don't bat a single eye over the fact that a child has to go through pre-K, preschool, kindergarten, grade school, 1 through 12, 4 years of college, on to a master's or a doctorate if they're after that. And that may take, you know, in totality, nearing 20 years to get all of that done. But yet we expect for a horse to be sent off to a trainer and in 30, 60, 90 days, come back and be done with their education. You know, and that's where there's a big disconnect. And I try to say to folks, I want you to treat this horse's education like it's a child, a human child's education. Every little detail matters. You're setting that horse up for success or failure, you know, if you lack in the horsemanship department. And so that's the thing about the vaquero tradition. Number one, you know, there's nothing new under the sun. So everybody kind of wants to come up with their brand new method or their brand new way of doing things. Well, every guy has one little thing that he might add to it or one little thing that he does best, but there's nothing new under the sun. I can't attribute, you know, my capabilities in horsemanship to my own capabilities or prowess. I've had many a mentor throughout the year, you know, teach me and guide me along. And then behind them is 500 plus years of lineage of this horsemanship. So it's tried and true. It's gentle on the animal. It takes them through 5 or 6 years of education before they get to a point where they could be called quote unquote finished. You're never truly finished, but at that point you're pretty refined. You're getting on up there. So that's the benefit of it. Treating that horse like a human's education.
1: That is so true. And if you're just joining us, we're talking to professional horse trainer Blake Winston from Winston Horsemanship in Mobile, Alabama. And one of the things that we want to also talk to you about is you've been doing this for decades. So you got some very humble beginnings here and you've experienced almost every pitfall and trial that every new horse owner can aspire to. So can you kind of walk us through on what you've been equipped with and what has happened and effectively guided your clients and students in the right direction that you've learned from in the past?
0: Absolutely. Absolutely. You know, when I got started in the horse world, I was 10 years old and I'm a first generation horseman. And I didn't really have access to any great mentors in the aspect of I wasn't right next door to a big reining trainer or right next door to a colt starter or something like that. You know, down here in South Alabama, we've got some wonderful hands in the industry, but they're spread few and far in between. And most of them are like what I described earlier, where they're out there riding horses and not really dealing with the public too much. So they're hard to find. But when I got into it, you know, it's a wonderful story. My mother, who is very, very dear to me, as a matter of fact, her and I are all the family each other has. That's literally the extent of our family is me and her. When I was a young man, you know, she got us out of a pretty terrible situation with my father that I won't get into, but and she is the bravest woman I know. She left a very, very trying situation from a very wealthy man and started entirely over, took nothing. And so when I got to about 10 years old, it was just me and her. And I came to her. I was already a little businessman at the age of 10. You know, she had kind of instilled that in me, you know, educating me. And I came to her with a business pitch. I said, Mom, you know, I'll cut this many yards. I'll sell this much lemonade. I just want a horse. I'm fascinated by them. You know, my grandfather, who was alive at the time, he loved watching Westerns, and I was just totally captivated with anything horse. And come to find out, my mom, she had always wanted a horse, and she was very well off when she was young. My grandfather was wonderful to her, you know, bought her new cars and treated her very, very well. But he had worked on a farm in his younger years and tried to get away from that. And so the one thing that he put his foot down about was a horse. And he didn't want to have a horse again. And so her dream of owning a horse was kind of crushed when she was young. So when I come to her at the age of 10, I say, I want a horse. Here's what I'll do. She said, don't worry about saving the money. Let's go get one. This is something we can do together. That's kind of the first thing that I try my best to be outspoken about, is that if there are parents out there that are worried about getting their horse a kid or the responsibility of it or whatever, you know, I doubt very seriously my mom thought that whenever she got that first horse for me, that on down the line that would become a life's dedication and a career. But it's that one thing that changed that. And who knows where I would be today without the horse. But that one thing changed that. So that's something I encourage to parents. You know, if that kid wants a horse, that might be the best decision you ever made. And, you know, we hit a lot of pitfalls along the way. First horse we got sold was a AQHA mare, and she was beautiful. Her name was Shadow, but she was a cribber, you know, and that's a pretty bad habit for horses to have. And we didn't know anything about it, you know, and so that was one trial, and that led into, we didn't really have any formal education with horses. So everything that we were getting was hearsay from this neighbor saying do it that way and that neighbor saying do it this way. So we struggled for a number of years. I learned from many different good hands in the area that were just, you know, enjoyed horses as a pastime, but were still handy with them. And when I got to age 17, I started trying to start colts on my own. I'd already started one or two colts for a gentleman that didn't live far from me. He was an older gentleman and helped me a ton in my career, but I started a couple colts for him. So at 17, I hung out my shingle to try to start colts for the public. And by the time I was 18, I had a business going and haven't looked back since. But pretty quick early on into that business, I realized, I was like, okay, I need to get around some real talent with this. You know, I can't do this all on my own. So in 2018, I applied for the Legacy of Legends Scholarship Program, which Legacy of Legends was a program held by Buck Brannaman and Carolyn Hunt, which is Ray Hunt's widow. And the whole point of the program, they started colts for 3 days in Fort Worth, Texas at an event. And the proceeds from that event sent young horsemen off to learn with guys or gals who learned directly under Ray Hunt or Tom Doritz, you know, just legendary names like that. And so 2018, I was a humble boy from Alabama just wanting to learn. And I took the video, sent in the essay and the application, and God blessed me. And it's humbling that I was one out of five from the United States out of 13 internationally. And the first and the only one from the state of Alabama to get that scholarship. And so that sent me out west to multiple different places, learning under some of the best hands there is. That was what really gave me a push forward. But, you know, looking back on it now, it's one of those things that's what set me up to help people. But, you know, if you're out there on your own, you know, maybe all you have is your cell phone or your computer. And that's what I'm trying to do to help people sort this out. Be able to get on your cell phone, look at some videos, get on your computer, reach out to me, get to a clinic and be able to learn so that you don't have to go through the problems that I had early on.
1: 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We'll have more professional horse training information from Blake Winston with Winston Horsemanship from Mobile, Alabama, right after these messages.
2: Clear skies are taking over tonight with lows in the mid-60s. Southeast winds at 15 miles per hour, gust to 20 miles per hour in the far western portion of the region. High pressure is sitting across the Great Plains and Midwest this week. That's going to keep skies clear and sunny throughout the early portion of the week. It will also help to pull in some warm southern air to push temperatures into the 90s. Monday, we'll see highs in the upper 80s and low 90s with nothing but sunshine and south-southeast winds at 15 miles per hour, gusting to 25 in northwest Kansas and western Nebraska. Tuesday, highs in the upper 80s and 90s with sunshine and south-southeast winds at 15 miles per hour, gusting to 25 in far western Kansas and Nebraska.
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1: And we are back, and you're listening to Better Horses Radio as we're talking to professional horse trainer Blake Winston with Winston Horsemanship from Mobile, Alabama. But I don't think everybody understands that from your perspective that you're also qualified as a professional trainer, but also an AFA certified farrier. So the next question is, how does understanding the horse's hooves and the physical foundation that changes the approach of any behavioral training and mental confidence. So how does that apply in your training and in your clinics?
0: You know, it's crucial for me. And I tell everyone, every horse owner should have a basic knowledge of the horse's feet, should be able to pull a shoe, should be able to get a nail out of a shoe if you needed to, be able to help that farrier if he can't come out for a day or two and you have a shoe hanging on halfway. You know, the thing for me is early on, I wanted to have a total understanding of the horse. Well, no foot, no horse. You know, that foot is the most important part of the horse. Without that, you don't have anything else. Out west, if guys travel out to ranches, they might have a string of six horses, seven horses that they're riding. They might be, you know, 200 miles from the closest town and the closest farrier. And so they're required to be able to shoe their own horses. And so, you know, these guys might be doing the very best they can, and there's nothing wrong with it, but the term comes to mind, cowboy shoeing. And that just means kind of knocking that shoe together and nailing it on, and it'll do the job. And I wanted to know how to shoe a horse, but not just be a cowboy shoer. And cowboy is not a derogatory term with me, but that's an esteemed term with me, but still, that's kind of how it gets regarded. And so I wanted to go above and beyond. I couldn't just be mediocre and do just enough to get the job done. So I pursued certification in 2021. And man, let me tell you, you think you know a thing or two, and you might be a big fish in a small pond, and then you get around the certification program like that, and you realize you don't know a doggone thing about feet. And so that was one of those deep water moments where it's sink or swim. And really, I swam like the floods were coming and got certified. And I tell you what, it sets me up because, you know, I may have a client every now and again that, you know, horse has a lost shoe and I'm able to tack it back on before a ride and it'd be good as new, without having to call a guy to come out and sort through that. But beyond that too, because I've been over and worked on horses' feet at the length that I have, I think at the height of doing farrier work, I was doing an average of 13,500 feet a year is what me and one of my assistants added up 1 year. And that was a smaller portion of the business. It's always been about 65% training and the remainder being select farrier clients. But I tell you what, doing that much farrier work and picking up that many horses' feet, you see a lot of bad ones along the way that have some trouble, and you start to realize how to fix that, how to get that to where that horse wants to sit still for you. And that is the number one reason a farrier will quit you, is a horse that gives you trouble or gives them trouble. And the number one way to keep a farrier is to get that horse sitting still for them. So that factors into training. You know, it's getting the horse's mind to where they want to sit there and relax. And if I hadn't pursued certification as a farrier, you know, and I always did it with the goal of becoming a farrier to make me a better horseman, not the other way around. But if I hadn't pursued that, I would most definitely be lacking. I don't feel like I'd have as good of an understanding of it.
1: There you go, especially on the training side. But Blake, you exclusively travel to the clients' homes and ranches, you know, all over the country, and you provide on-site private training. And I think that's great. But what's interesting is you never accept horses shipped off just to be trained at your facility. You kind of firmly believe that the training has to be kind of simultaneously between the human and the horsemanship and the ability to improve alongside the horse. Is that kind of walk us through your thought process on that?
0: Absolutely. So it's two-sided, you know, it's for human and for the professional as well. It's really three-sided for the horse also, you know. See, the way it goes the majority of the time is somebody will find a trainer, ship a horse off to their facility, wait 6 or 8 weeks, and then have a horse sent back to them. And they may come out and get 1 or 2 lessons. Horse comes out to them. The horse is doing great. Horse is ridden by a good hand. And then 6, 8 weeks, 10 weeks down the line, they end up calling that trainer back and saying, hey, Seabiscuit's having a lot of trouble. He's not doing so good anymore. You know, can I send him back to you? And this becomes a revolving door of sending a horse off to a trainer, getting the horse back, the horse's education level deteriorating, and rinse and repeat. So the human is the X factor. The human is what decides that horse's success or failure. That's why, you know, my motto for my business is making better horsemen for the love of the horse. We're not helping people with horse problems. We're helping horses with people problems. The human is the X factor with it. If you take the same scenario of that horse being sent off to the trainer, the horse improved, but the human never improved. So the horse comes back and that horse's skill level averages out to where that human skill level is at. And that's all horse training is us as a trainer or a horseman, our skill level is higher. So therefore, when we work with a horse, we're just riding with quality so that horse matches our quality and that horse rises to our skill level. Well, when it goes back to an owner who, no fault of their own, doesn't operate at the same level or a level comparable to it, well, then that horse's skill level comes back down to meet theirs. The horse becomes the average of your actions. So that's one of those things. It's a failing business model for that and that alone. And at the same time, for these trainers out there, they may be great hands, but they end up getting fingers pointed at them and getting told that they're the bad guy because, you know, the horse doesn't look so good after 10 weeks of maybe sitting out in the pasture and getting overfed. That's the thing for me is whenever I travel out to the client's home, it has its own challenges. You know, we require a round pen from them. We require somewhere that we can get in the shade to get away from the heat a little bit. But once we have that basic equipment, then it becomes, I'm educating the horse for the first half of it. And they're watching, they're learning, they're asking questions, they're taking notes, they're getting one-on-one time with me. And then go beyond that, when it's time for them to get on, then we continue on for there for as long as they like. There's no time set on it. I have people that come on for 6-8 months. I have people that have been on my schedule for 5 years. And it's as deep of a dive into the horsemanship as they want to go. At the end of it, we walk away with an owner that understands their horse because they've been riding them under my instruction. And it leads to a successful, lasting relationship where the only time they may ever need to call me is to say, hey, I want to come to one of your clinics, or I want to come ride with you just to catch up. It's not saying, hey, you know, I'm back to having trouble. What do I do? You know, they've been given that foundation. And at the same time, too, it's less stress on the horse. Horse is right there at home. The owner can be more involved. I can give them homework. Say they have me out 3-4 days a week with their horse. Well, I may have them do 2 more days on top of that. So we get to 6 days a week, that horse is being ridden, or so on and so on. If somebody only has me out 2 days a week, which is typically my minimum, then I may have them riding that horse 4 days a week. And they understand that if they don't ride that horse that other 4 days, that's going to slow the progress and it's going to take longer. But it's very heavy on the emphasis of that human being the X factor. So we can't blame the horse. We have to look inwards at us as the leader of the horse. So it's been a wonderful business model. You know, it's a lot of miles on the road and a lot of wear and tear on vehicles. And it's certainly not as easy as having your own arena and your own facility to just walk out of your back door with your cup of coffee and go to work. But I feel that over the years, it's been way more beneficial for the horses, way more beneficial for the people that are learning, and it ends up being far more successful as a whole.
1: There you go. AQHA Pro Horseman, Blake Winston from Mobile, Alabama. Blake, if people wanted to get a hold of you or contact you in any way, what do you recommend they go to first?
0: We're on Facebook, YouTube, and Instagram. It's Blake Winston Horsemanship. And on all three of those platforms, we've got a website, BlakeWistonHorsemanship.com, and they can reach me on their email, telephone. You know, I've got an office that handles my phones for me, so there's somebody, even if I'm on a horse riding, they'll get somebody that answers them, and we'll be able to help them through whatever it is they need. We're looking for clinic hosts for sure. You know, we want to get out to more places and help people, you know, whether it be private training. We do training in South Alabama, but I also do travel training. It's basically a private clinic, you know, perhaps a ranch and their employees or a family who wants to learn. That's like this coming up weekend, I'm heading to Ocala, Florida. It's a private clinic for a ranch owner and a couple of his employees. So we can travel anywhere in the world and do that, and anywhere in the world and do public clinics as well.
1: Very good. 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And I want everyone to stay with us. We got more Better Horses coming your way right after these messages. I'm your host, Ed Adams, and we'll be right back.
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1: Welcome back to Better Horses Radio. I'm your host, Ed Adams. So glad you joined us as we talk all about the equine industry, just for everything that you can possibly do with horses. Well, you know what? Horses continue to fascinate us as we always try to find the value of what they can do. And you know what? Finding that discovery and their ability is truly amazing. And this next segment, I am truly excited to have on board. We're going to talk about war horses for veterans. And we're going to have the gentleman come to us from Brett Courtright. He's the executive director there. Now, Brett was a former law enforcement officer for over 12 years. And he came to War Horses for Veterans back in 2019 as a participant in the first responders program. He began working there a year later. Now, Brett is the executive director, and he's making a difference in the lives for veterans all over America through horsemanship and the continued growth in their community. Let me welcome aboard and welcome to Better Horses, Brett Courtright. Brett, thank you for joining Better Horses.
19: Hey, thanks, Ed. I appreciate the invite.
1: You know, this is kind of, we've been watching your program for a very long time, and you've been on our show as a participant and as a contributor for a long time on what we can do with horses. Can you start off for our listeners, what is the goal of the veterans and the first responders, and what is your experience level and what they're doing over there at your program?
19: Yeah, I appreciate the question. So our main goal is to introduce veterans, first responders to horsemanship. Through that, we don't really have a an experience level. We get people from all walks of life, all over the nation. A lot of people surprisingly have zero horse experience when they come out to us. But, you know, we put together a week-long program where we start very basic of round pen exercises. We learn how to breathe again, how to relax, you know, work with the horse. And then we move up to bareback riding for a day. And we do get our participants to walk, trot, and lope. That's the end goal, bareback, help them find their seat a little bit better. And this is all in a round pen. Typically by day three, we're moving into saddled riding, introduce the saddle. And then again, just work on basics and really start hitting the gas pedal throughout the week. And then hopefully by day five, you know, we're throwing ropes at the roping sled and, you know, having a good time. And, you know, it's really, really fascinating and kind of exciting to see these guys and gals, you know, about midweek, they start to really take ownership of their horse and inform that bond that I think so many of your listeners and, you know, people in the horse world know and understand, just being able to see people connect with that horse and whisper stuff in their ears and all, you know, pet on them and love on them, groom them and stuff. But yeah, you know, it's an accelerated program once you hit about day three. But, you know, in the end, we're trying to get our combat vets, our first responders, like I said in the beginning, take that breath they may not have had in 10, 15, 20 years. Get them to kind of recalibrate themselves back to just enjoying life and know that you may have a traumatic past or you may have dealt with a lot of things, but sometimes it's okay to just take a pause, take a breath, and soak up the horse.
1: You know, you designed your program for active, retired, and combat veterans. And I don't think we, if you haven't gone through this, if you haven't been in the forces, really understand the struggles and the levels of depression, anxiety, and PTSD that these people have. And when you throw them into an environment with horses, they really have to be focused and really honest and really present. So they can't have a lot of emotional or physical breakdown. They've really got to step up their worth, you know, their worthiness and really operate these horses. Talk to me about that experience and what type of coping mechanisms are you putting together for these guys that really carry them through the next level?
19: Sure. So, you know, the majority of people that do come through, I would say a lot of people do deal with anxiety, stress. You know, there's actually been this year we had a group and most of the people that had applied within that group showed a lot of loneliness. So being able to build a support, not only with the horse, obviously we're getting, you know, people to breathe. And in the end of the day, that's one of the biggest things is people need to just breathe. They can get worked up. They can get frustrated. You know, coming from law enforcement background, you're driving lights and sirens and then you get there and you're like winded. Well, I didn't breathe. So getting people to breathe and getting the horse to relax with them as well. Those are tools that I've had participants from years ago that still talk about breathing, relaxing, and learning to just be present in the moment. But I think one of the biggest things our organization does is we build a community. We build a network of resources for the participants as they come through, being able to say, hey, I know a guy that he's dealt with this or that, or, you know, and just being able to get people that camaraderie of, you know, being a warhorse, being part of our family, our organization, and being able to share it and reminisce about it. You know, we do have a bunkhouse on site and, you know, we have five rooms. Our class sizes are five plus a mentor. And, you know, you'd be surprised how many people come back all the time just for maybe 2 days. We have a gentleman up in Minneapolis, 30 years law enforcement up there. He comes down like once every couple months. He'll stay 3 or 4 days and then he'll go back home. It's just a day for them to reset themselves, connect with other participants from the past and, you know, just continue that support network once they leave.
1: You know, we're talking to Brett Courtright, the executive director of War Horses for Veterans, located in Kansas City. but he takes participants from all over the country. And Brett, can you talk to us about your horses and what type of bonding that has? I know these are not fresh horses, so talk to me about your stock and or your rough stock, however that works, and how you get your program or your program together.
19: So most of our horses are former either competitive non-pro or, you know, here and there different levels, but the majority of our horses are cow horse. They are able to rope. They can cut. We have a flag here at our facility. We're able to box some steers here and there occasionally, depending on the group, take them down the fence, depending on who we have with us and how we can pull that off. But, you know, being able to, you know, just push the limits. I've always told people that we're going to give you this giant rocket ship called a horse to go to the moon. And it's up to you to light the match. You know, we're here to support you, guide you. And what's really nice about our horses is they're extremely forgiving. They carry a lot of grace. They're very calm minded. And, but they also have a go button. They have that hidden gear out in the big arena. But being able to not only have them have a horse that can do anything, spin, slide, rope, cut, you name it. But what's nice is that they're able to ride these horses, but we're also mounted. So all of us here, Jake, Taylor, Riata, any of the other guys that come in town, being able to be on horseback next to people, I think makes a huge difference. Being able to be in a little bit closer proximity, being able to get a horse up to lope right next to somebody, being able to walk through things. Hey, breathe, breathe. I'm right here with you. So we do have a lot of trust on our horses, but we know our horses, and they're athletes. They're phenomenal creatures. And, you know, we thank God for them every day.
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19: 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And those are the people that truly keep the lights on. They're consistent every month without hesitation. 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
1: That's perfect. And for those who did not catch the email or the URL website, that's warhorsesforveterans.org. We're talking to Brett Courtwright, the executive director for Warhorses for Veterans in Kansas City. They are located right in the heart of the Midwest, and they're helping veterans and also first responders all over America. Brett, I want to thank you and congratulate you, and also appreciate everything you're doing in the horse community and everything you're doing with our military and our first responders.
19: I can't thank you enough for the opportunity to share our story. And, you know, it's a heck of a team out here. It takes all of us to do it. And, you know, we're here to serve our vets, our first responders, and look forward to having you out here again sometime soon, Ed.
1: I appreciate that. Brett's also a great rider. Don't let him fool you. 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All right, everyone, that wraps up another episode of Better Horses. 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
6: Clear skies are taking over tonight with lows in the mid-60s. Southeast winds at 15 miles per hour, gust to 20 miles per hour in the far western portion of the region. High pressure is sitting across the Great Plains and Midwest this week. That's going to keep skies clear and sunny throughout the early portion of the week. It will also help to pull in some warm southern air to push temperatures into the 90s. Monday, we'll see highs in the upper 80s and low 90s with nothing but sunshine. And south-southeast winds at 15 miles per hour, gusting to 25 in northwest Kansas and western Nebraska. Tuesday, highs in the upper 80s and 90s with sunshine. And south-southeast winds at 15 miles per hour, gusting to 25 in far western Kansas and Nebraska.
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8: I'm Greg Bell, and we begin with one of radio's top funny guys. And then we kick off our latest Adventures of Superman storyline. Before we launch into The Ruler of Darkness, which played out over several weeks in the fall of 1947, we travel back to the late 1930s. This episode of the Jack Benny program is from prior to Dennis Day joining the cast. So the featured vocalist is Kenny Baker. Let's head back to January 15th. 1939.
9: The Jell-O program, starring Jack Benny with Mary Livingston, Phil Harris, Kenny Baker, and yours truly, Don Wilson. The orchestra opens the program with Go South, Young Man.

0: That was Go South, Young Man, played by the orchestra. And now, ladies and gentlemen, we turn back the clock and take you to the drugstore across the street from the NBC building here in Hollywood. The time is exactly 15 minutes before this broadcast. Take it away, drugstore.
1: You'll have to hurry, Mary. We haven't got much time.
2: Well, I'm hungry.
1: Look, if you'll wait till after the broadcast, I'll take you out and buy you a full-course dinner.
2: I'm no gambler. I'll take a sandwich now.
1: All right, it's up to you. Say, here's a couple of seats here. Whoops! Madam, would you mind taking your Pekingese off this seat? These stools are for customers.
3: Well, Cuddles is having a hot fudge sundae.
1: Oh, he is. That's all his face needs, some hot fudge on it.
2: Stop arguing, Jack. Here's a couple of seats over here.
1: Okay. Cuddled yet.
2: Oh, hello there.
4: Hello, Mary. What'll it be today?
2: Oh, just a sandwich. I'll have a peanut butter, jelly, olive, nut, bacon, cheese, roast beef, and turkey on whole wheat.
4: Wow. Oh, Gilroy.
5: Yes, Radcliffe.
4: Hit the jackpot on whole wheat. Want something else, Mary?
2: No, that'll be all.
4: Okay. What do your father have?
1: I'll have... I'm not her father. I'm Jack Benny. Now, let's see. I think I'll take the businessman's lunch.
4: Are you a businessman?
1: No.
4: Then you can't have it.
1: Now, wait a minute, young man. I ordered the businessman's lunch, and I'm going to get it... Ouch!
3: Oh, Cuddles, did you bite that man's ankle?
1: Ankle nothing, and take him off that stool. Fine Pekingese.
3: Well, I bought him at a sale.
1: A sale?
3: Yes, he was marked down from a Great Dane.
1: Well, that's very interesting.
4: All right, mister, what do you have?
1: Oh, I'm not in the mood to eat now. Just bring me a cup of coffee.
2: Oh, here's something good, Jack. A Dunker special.
1: A Dunker special? What's that?
2: Coffee, donuts, and rubber gloves, 15 cents.
1: Well, that's very sanitary, but not for me. Oh, I know what. I'll have a chocolate malted milk.
4: A chocolate malted milk?
1: Yes, and put an egg in it.
4: Fried or scrambled?
1: Look, I want a malted milk with just a plain raw egg in it. A raw egg.
4: Okay. Oh, Gilroy.
5: Yes, Radcliffe.
4: One malted milk for a barbarian.
1: What a smart aleck.
6: Pardon me. I'd like two aspirin tablets and a glass of water.
4: Yes, sir. Here you are.
1: His face is familiar.
4: Here's your sandwich, Mary. A five-decker.
2: Oh, boy. Isn't that something?
1: Yeah, it looks like Grauman's Chinese with potato chips.
2: That's right. It's even got footprints in the mayonnaise.
1: Oh, you're just making that up.
4: Here's your malted milk, Groucho.
1: Hey, wait a minute. I ordered a malted milk, and this is an ice cream soda.
4: That's not ice cream. That's an egg.
1: Well, the least you could do is take it out of the shell. You clumsy dope. Can't you break an egg?
4: If I could break an egg, I'd punch you right in the nose.
1: Oh, you would?
5: Say, Radcliffe, is that man annoying you?
4: No, Gilroy. Put down that cupcake.
1: Well, that's a fine way to treat customers, I must say. Oh, fine.
2: Jack, look!
1: Cuddles, I'll give you just 10. Cuddles, I'll give you just 10 to let go of my garter. 1, 2, 3... Ooh, my leg. Darn it, he ruined a perfectly good pair of garters.
2: Go on, you've had new elastic put in them 12 times.
1: Well, the metal isn't the least bit rusty. Gee, I don't want this malted milk now.
2: Well, why don't you order something else, Jack?
1: Yeah, say, buddy, what's that lady having over there with the ice cream, pineapple, whipped cream, and marshmallow, and the cherry on top?
4: Where?
1: Right over there.
4: That's her husband.
1: Oh. Odd looking, isn't he? I'll tell you what, just bring me a cup of coffee.
4: Coffee?
1: Yes.
4: Sanka Panka or Schmanka?
1: Look, just bring me a cup of coffee with no ad libs.
6: Pardon me, I'd like two more aspirin tablets and a glass of water.
4: Yes, sir. Here you are.
1: You know, Mary, I've seen that guy someplace. Oh, hello, Kenny.
7: Hiya, Jack. I gotta grab something to eat quick. My girl's waiting outside.
1: Your girl's waiting outside. Why don't you bring her in?
7: She's watching my bicycle.
1: Oh. Gee whiz, can't you put a lock on the bicycle?
7: No, I trust her.
1: Well, that's mighty sweet of you.
4: Hiya, Kenny. What'll it be?
7: Oh, let's see. Give me a tuna fish sandwich on rye bread.
4: Okay.
7: No butter, no lettuce, no mayonnaise.
4: Oh, Gilroy.
5: Yes, Radcliffe.
4: One tuna on rye. No brush, no lather, no rub in.
8: Now that's just showing off.
7: Oh, say, Radcliffe, I want a side order of coleslaw with that.
4: Just a minute. Hey, Gil.
5: Yes, Rad.
4: Have we got any coleslaw?
5: Oh, just scads of it.
1: Well, that's entrancing.
2: Oh, Jack, there's a scale over there. I think I'll go over and weigh myself.
1: Okay.
7: Oh, wait a minute, Mary. I'll go with you. Don't eat my sandwich, Jack.
1: I won't. Say, I wonder what time it is anyway. Oh, go away, you little runt. Scat.
3: Come here, Cuddles. He's just jealous because you've got hair.
1: Listen, lady, if you think that I... Oh, hello, Don.
9: Why, Jack, I didn't see you. Have I got time to eat?
1: Yeah, but hurry up, Don. We go on the air in a few minutes, you know.
4: Well, let's be, Mr. Wilson.
9: Well, I'd like a glass of milk and a large dish of Jell-O.
4: What flavor? Strawberry, raspberry, cherry, orange, lemon, or lime?
9: Mix them up with sliced bananas.
1: Don, get 2 spoons with that. I'll race you to the middle. Last one there has to pay for it.
6: Pardon me. I'd like 2 more aspirin tablets and a glass of water.
4: Yes, sir.
1: That's 6 aspirin tablets. Say, mister, have you got a headache?
6: No, but don't tell the clerk. He'll think I'm nuts. Toodaloo.
1: Oh, now I know who he is. That guy's crazier than my Aunt Minnie's quilt.
9: Say, Jack, if we don't want to be late, we better be getting over to the studio.
1: Yeah, we're out in a few minutes there.
7: Oh, Jack, I just got on the scales, and how much do you think I weigh?
1: How much?
7: 103 pounds. Boy, have I been put on weight.
1: You've been what?
7: I said I've been putting on weight.
1: Boy, have I been put on in weight. 100. Listen. 103 pounds and you put on weight.
7: Yeah, I only weighed 7 when I was born.
1: Well, you better watch yourself.
2: And you know what else, Jack? Kenny got one of those little cards with a fortune on it.
1: Oh, he did? What does it say?
2: Here it is. It says that you are shrewd, clever, and intelligent until you open your mouth.
7: That's me.
1: You said it. Say, Don. Hey, Don, what's your weight anyway?
9: Oh, I really don't know, Jack.
1: Well, come on. Here's a good chance to find out.
9: Oh, no. Nothing doing.
1: Oh, come on, Don. Here. Come here. I've got a penny.
2: You better put in a nickel.
1: Here we are. Now get on the scales.
9: Oh, this silly.
1: Silly nothing. Now stand still.
9: All right. Here, Kenny, hold my hat.
1: A lot of difference that'll make. Now hold still, Don. Wow, look at that. 100, 150.
2: 175.
1: 200.
7: 250.
9: God!
1: 300. Oh, my goodness, he broke the scales.
9: Oh, my...
1: Kenny, help me pick up Don.
7: Okay.
2: Hey, Jack, Don Forster just came out of the scale.
1: What does it say?
2: It says you better run. Here comes the manager.
1: That's a good idea. Let's get out of here.
4: Oh, Gilroy.
5: Yes, Radcliffe.
4: 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It's time for the Jell-O program.
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0: You're listening to the Jack Benny Program. We'll be back with more right after this.
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2: That was Could Be Played by the Orchestra. Now, ladies and gentlemen, if you listened into Fred Allen's program last Wednesday night, I bring you a man who needs no further introduction, Jack Benny.
3: Thank you. Hello again, this is Jack Benny talking, and Don, I gather from that little announcement of yours that Allen was throwing verbal darts at my bullseye again, is that it?
2: Yes, Jack, didn't you hear him?
3: No, my radio was on, but unfortunately I was eating celery at the time. The loud kind from Utah. Tell me, was Allen as witty as ever, or was he better?
2: Well, Jack, I have to admit he did get a lot of laughs at your expense.
3: Oh, he did? Well, I won't have to worry about him long. Television will soon be here, and he'll either have to have his face lifted or get in a barrel and broadcast through a bunghole.
2: Now, wait a minute, Jack. Allen may not be handsome, but when you come right down to it, he isn't so bad looking.
3: He isn't. Don, he's the only Irishman I ever saw that could eat in a Chinese restaurant and be mistaken for a waiter. If he wasn't allergic to soap and water, he could open a laundry. Now, let's drop the subject of Mr. Allen. Oh, by the way, Don, I noticed you were limping when you came into the studio just now. Did you have an accident of some kind?
2: Huh? Well,
3: Come on, Don, tell us.
2: Well, let me see. Oh, yes, I was out riding this morning and my horse threw me.
3: Oh, threw you? Don, there's a possibility that you could have fallen off a horse. But the horse that can throw you doesn't live. Tell me, Fibber McWilson, how did this unfortunate accident happen?
2: Well, Jack, it was like this. I was cantering through the park.
3: Oh, sure,
2: morning.
3: Sure. Just stop, Don. Folks, I got to tell you what really happened to Wilson. We were in a drugstore just before our
2: now,
3: program.
2: Now, Jack!
3: Anyway, Don stepped out of the weighing machine, and right now it's getting pennies in heaven. Boy, what a wreck.
2: Jack, I wish you hadn't have said that. Now people will get the idea that I'm really fat.
3: Fat? Don, when you step into your shoes, your rubber heels spread out like pancake batter. I can't understand how a guy can gain so much weight on the salaries I pay.
2: You're not kidding.
3: You know, Don, every time I look at you... That woman would have to bring Cuddles to the broadcast. Oh, hello, Phil.
4: Hiya, Jackson. How's the boy?
3: Jackson? Phil, every time I meet you lately, you call me Jackson. What's the big idea?
4: Well, that's as close as I can get to jackass and still be polite.
3: Ha-ha, that's very funny. You know, Phil, you're clever enough to have your own program, which you better start looking for.
4: Ah, no, Jack, I couldn't let you down. You need a guy like me around here.
3: Oh, I do?
4: Sure, after all, I'm the only sex appeal on the show.
3: Is that so? Phil, did you by any chance hear me on the Screen Actors Guild program last week in that romantic bit with Joan Crawford?
4: Oh, was that you? I thought it was Guy Kibbe.
3: You knew darn well it was me. I got that smart wire you sent me.
4: I didn't send you any wire.
3: Not much. Who else would send me a 10-word telegram with 7 lousies in it? And another thing, Phil, the next time you send a wire from Pomona, don't sign it George Bernard Shaw. He moved from there. You know, Harris, you remind me of a guy. Madam, must your dog bark when I'm talking?
5: You don't expect him to laugh, do you?
3: No, but he can wipe that sneer off his face. Now, keep him quiet, please. Let's see, what was I talking about?
6: I don't know, I just came in.
3: Oh, hello, Mary.
6: Hello.
2: Say, Mary, Jack was just telling us about the program he did with Joan Crawford last week. Were you there?
6: I'll say I was. And boy, was Jack nervous.
3: I wasn't nervous at all. Naturally, I was a little keyed up working with Miss Crawford, but I was not nervous.
6: You weren't?
3: No.
6: You always sit down on chairs when they're not there?
3: Oh, I just did that for a laugh, that's all. Everything went along fine.
6: Did you tell the boys what happened at rehearsal, Jack?
2: What was it, Mary?
3: Oh.
6: Well, there

0: just about to finish their big scene, and Jack was supposed to kiss Miss Crawford.
1: Yes?
0: Well, Jack grabbed Joan in his arms and bent her over backwards.
1: Yes?
0: Then he bent her over a little further.
1: Uh-huh.
2: Now, Mary.
0: Then a little more.
1: And what happened?
0: Jack's toupee fell right in her face, and she fainted.
2: Now, Mary, that wasn't my toupee at all. That was my beanie.
0: Well, it had a part in it.
2: Mary, that only happened at rehearsal, but the routine sounded all right over the air, believe me.
3: Not according to Fred Allen Wednesday night.
2: Say, what is Allen anyway, a barometer or something? If he doesn't learn to keep his mouth shut, I'm going to do something about it.
3: I wouldn't get tough with him, Jack. You know, Allen's a pretty athletic guy.
2: Athletic?
3: Sure, I saw a picture of him in a fan magazine the other day, and he was posing in tights and boxing gloves.
2: Yeah, but the hair on his chest said welcome on it. And speaking of that picture, fellas, did you notice his legs? They look like two sleepy people. Imagine Allen posing as a fighter. One of these days, I'm going to have my picture taken being shot out of a cannon. And in a leopard skin. I'll show him.
3: All right, champ, relax. Take it easy.
2: Lead me to him! I'll get in the ring with Allen any day. What are you laughing at?
0: You wouldn't get in the ring with Ferdinand the Bull.
2: That was very cute, Mary. When Phil has his own program, you're going to be a big help to him.
0: We've got... We've got the first show all written.
2: Oh, I see. And what are you going to call your little comedy act?
0: Mary and Phil. Corn as you like it.
2: Well, you certainly got the right title. Say, where's Kenny? It's time for him to do a song.
4: Here I am, Jack.
2: Oh, where were you, Kenny?
4: I was over in the corner counting my toes.
2: Counting your toes?
4: Yeah, I count and I count and I still get 22.
2: Kenny, either your arithmetic is bad or Ripley is waiting for you. And next time, don't come in here with such a silly routine at all.
4: Well, I was just trying it out for Phil's new show.
2: Listen, Kenny, I just said that a while ago when I was mad. Phil isn't going to have his own show.
4: He is, too. He offered me $8,000 in car fare.
2: Oh, he's very generous, isn't he? $8,000 a week, huh?
4: Not only that, I get extra money for writing the program.
2: Oh, you're going to write the show, too. Well, that ought to be worth listening to you.
4: Yeah, not only that...
2: Oh, quiet! Now, go ahead with your song.
4: Wait a minute. Say, Phil, is it all right if I sing on this program?
5: Sure, kid, but hold back a little.
2: Now, yeah. Cut out this foolishness! Now, you get up that microphone, young man, and sing.
4: All right.
2: Oh, shut up! Sing, Cuddles. I mean, Kenny.

0: was Deep in a Dream, sung by Kenny Baker. And Kenny, that's one of the best songs you've sung this year. I know you put so much feeling into it. Really, it was thrilling.
1: Oh, you're just trying to flatter me so I'll stay with your program.
0: Flatter you?
1: I can see through that, brother.
0: Kenny, for 3 years now, I've been raving about your voice, and all of a sudden it's flattery. You ungrateful little brat.
2: Now, wait a minute, you. Don't aggravate my tenor.
0: Bill, I refuse to continue this discussion about your imaginary program. However, if you do happen to get one, I'd only be too glad to let you have Kenny and Mary. Be sure to take those broken-down troubadours with you.
2: Ah, no, I'm sending them to Paul Whiteman.
0: Well, don't send them COD or they'll return with the swallows. Anyway, Phil, as far as I'm concerned, you and Kenny and Mary can all go. Just leave me good old Don Wilson and I'm satisfied.
3: Well, you should be. You're still getting more than half.
0: Well, let me ask you something, Mary. Suppose you did go with Phil. Who's going to give you those good, snappy jokes?
3: You mean like that last one?
0: Yeah, don't be cute. Who's going to write your material?
3: Oh, we've got two swell writers.
0: Oh, yeah? Who are they?
3: Noel Coward and Maxie Rosenblum.
0: It's a fine combination. Of course, I don't know what I'm getting myself all worked up for. It's all so silly.
4: Well, don't worry, Jack. No matter what happens, I won't leave you. I'll stick with you and Jell-O from strawberry to lime.
0: Attaboy, Don.
4: And I regret that I have but one life to give to my sponsor.
0: Thanks, John. You're a real pill. Pal. Maybe that'll teach these traitors here something about loyalty.
1: Well, gee whiz, Jack, we're not the only ones. I heard you on a program with Joan Crawford last week.
0: Well, that was a special broadcast, Kenny, for one appearance only. Say, how'd you like it?
1: Oh, it was swell. Say, Jack, I was wondering, is Joan Crawford as beautiful as she looks?
0: Well, of course she's beautiful, and she's marvelous to work with.
1: Gee, I got so excited listening to the broadcast. Did you really kiss her?
0: Why, why, certainly I did.
2: Who held her?
0: Bill, don't be so flippant. Miss Crawford enjoyed working with me very much. She told me so. And as a little memento of the broadcast, I sent her a lovely bottle of perfume.
2: Well...
0: In fact, I sent Rochester over to her house with it this morning.
2: You were on the air with her a week ago. Why did you wait till today to send her perfume?
3: Rochester was making it.
0: I did nothing of the kind. I sent Joan some real imported stuff. It's called La Lune Bleue de Beauf de l'Amour.
1: What does that mean?
3: Love at twilight also removes stains.
0: How do you know, Mary? Do you speak French?
3: Woo-woo, monsieur.
0: Well, you're all wrong. It's exquisite perfume, and I'm sure Miss Crawford will like it. And now, ladies and gentlemen, if I may interrupt my cast, I would like to announce our play for next week. As a special treat, we are going to offer our version of the Encyclopedia Britannica. Now, I will play the part... pardon me, folks. Hello?
5: Hello again, this is Rochester talking.
0: I know who it is. What do you want?
5: Say, boss, I don't think I'm going to be able to pick you up after the broadcast. Your car's on the bum.
0: What's wrong with it?
5: Well, for one thing, the back tires are flatter than Mr. Wilson's rubber heels.
0: Well, for heaven's sakes, get busy. Can't you blow up the tires?
5: The pump ain't no good since you made those cream puffs with it.
0: Oh, that's right. Well, gee whiz, how am I going to get home?
5: Why don't you take a taxi? I'll split it with you.
0: Well, that's very kind of you, but I'll manage somehow. See you later.
5: So long, boy.
0: So long. Oh, Rochester, did you take that perfume over to Miss Crawford?
5: Yes, sir, in person.
0: That's good. Did she open it?
5: No, she just took a slow look at the price tag and then a quick one.
0: Why, darn you, Rochester, I told you to take the price tag off the bottle.
5: Well, don't worry, boss, I raised it.
0: Raised it?
5: I put a one in front. It's $12.50 now.
0: Well, I gotta hand it to you, Rochester. That was quick thinking.
5: Yeah, but maybe I shouldn't have done it in front of her.
0: Maybe you shouldn't. I don't know why I ever trust you to do anything. You show absolutely no judgment or foresight.
5: I'm a butler, not a swami.
0: All right, forget it. Next time I'll know better.
5: So long, boss.
0: So long. By the way, Rochester, just a minute. I just thought of something. If the car is out of commission and you can't pick me up tonight, how did you get over to Miss Crawford's house with that perfume?
5: I'll think of something before you get home. Goodbye.
0: He better think of something.
2: What's the matter, Jack?
0: Listen, Phil, you'll not only have your own program, but you might also have a very good end man. Play, boys.
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8: 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I'm Greg Bell, and up next, it's our weekly visit with The Adventures of Superman. 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
8: 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And now here's our weekly visit with the Man of Steel. Last week, we wrapped up the adventure of the secret rocket with a true bombshell. As Lois Lane accused Clark Kent of also being Superman, has his secret identity finally been revealed? Let's find out as we present the debut of the next storyline. This is from October 24th, 1947.
17: Faster than a speeding bullet. More powerful than a locomotive. Able to leap tall buildings at a single bound. Look, up in the sky. It's a bird. It's a plane. It's Superman.
6: today, eat Kellogg's Pep, the Super Cereal. Super as in Superman. Kellogg's Pep, the Sunshine Cereal. Kellogg's Pep, the Super Cereal, presents
18: The Adventures of Superman.
19: Today, Superman, as Clark Kent, is on the receiving end of a bombshell hurled at him by girl reporter Lois Lane.
20: It's pretty shocking to find out that one of your best friends, one whom you've worked with side by side for years, has been leading a double life.
21: What's that?
22: Who's been leading a double life, Lois?
20: Clark has, Chief.
21: I have? What are you talking about?
20: Just this, Chief, and you'd better hang on to your chair. I know now that Clark Kent is Superman.

0: And now, the adventures of Superman.
1: After recovering the model of the lost rocket from the deceased red-bearded traitor Richard Haller, Superman finds that now his troubles are only beginning. For when he returned to the Metropolis Daily Planet in his guise of Clark Kent, mild-mannered and bespectacled reporter, Lois Lane struck him and Editor Perry White speechless by saying,
2: Clark Kent is Superman.
1: Now, steadying himself against his desk, Kent forces a sickly smile to his lips, and Editor White stands by open-mouthed as Lois, pointing her finger dramatically at Kent, hammers home her charge.
2: You are Superman. Yes, you, Clark Kent. You're Superman.
3: I am?
2: You bet you are. Why, I should have guessed it long ago. I don't see how I didn't. It was right under my nose all the time.
4: What kind of rubbish is this, Lois?
2: It's true, Chief, and he knows it. Just look at his face. Did you ever see a guiltier expression?
4: Guilty? Well, why should he look guilty?
2: Well, kind of took the wind out of you, didn't I, Clark?
3: Oh, now look.
2: I dare you to deny it.
4: Oh, stop this nonsense, Lois. We've got a paper to get out.
3: Yes, you're right, Chief. I have to polish up my story in the lost rocket, so I better get right over...
2: Oh, no, you don't, Clark. You stay right where you are.
4: Lois, will you stop this kidding around, or must I...
2: I'm not kidding, I tell you, Chief. I can prove what I said.
4: Ridiculous. Now... Oh, I can't wait anymore.
3: No, wait, Chief. Wait a minute. Lois really seems to be serious. I think I'd like to hear what she has to say.
2: I thought you
4: would. Great Caesar's ghost. Do you two realize we go to press in an hour?
2: What I have to tell you about Clark, Chief, is worth holding the presses for.
3: Really? Well, it's not every day I receive an honor like this. Go ahead, Lois.
2: All right. Now, a few nights ago, Haller and his gang trapped you and me in the rocket pit under his barn. Right? You admit that, don't you?
3: Well, of course.
2: And you admit that when they were coming down into the pit after us, a huge fire broke out, and we were caught right in the middle of it.
3: Why, yes, yes.
4: Fire? Oh, yes, when the original Superman rocket burned up. But you didn't say in your story that you and Lois were caught in it, Kent.
3: Oh, well, as long as we got away, I didn't think it was particularly important.
4: Didn't think it was important?
3: No.
4: What kind of a newspaper reporter are you?
3: Well,
4: how in tarnation did you get out of that alive?
2: I'll tell you how, Chief. Clark became Superman and saved us.
4: Kent became Superman?
2: That's right.
3: You saw me become Superman, Lois?
2: Well, no, not exactly.
3: Well, then why do you say that
2: I... Well, because you made me put your coat over my head, you remember, to protect me from the smoke.
3: Well, yes, but that was
2: I guess I passed out for a few minutes, but when I came to, I was in a doctor's house several miles away, and the doctor told me that Superman had brought me there.
3: Well, so what?
4: Yeah, that's what I want to know. How does that prove that Kent is Superman?
2: Well, don't you see, Chief? One moment I was trapped in the middle of a roaring fire. Only Clark was there with me. And one moment later, I was several miles away in a doctor's house. So, Clark must be Superman.
4: Yeah, and I'm the King of England.
2: Oh, Chief.
4: Now, look, you said you passed out for a few minutes, didn't you?
2: Yes, of course.
4: Well, then Superman showed up, grabbed you and Kent out of the fire and took you to the doctor's. That right, Kent?
3: Mm-hmm, that's about it.
2: But he wasn't there a second before.
4: He's never there a second before.
2: But I don't...
4: He pops up like that. And disappears the same way. You know that.
3: Sure.
4: Kent Superman. I'm surprised at you, Lois.
2: Now, wait a minute, Chief. I know that this town...
4: Oh, wait till I tell Inspector Henderson about this.
3: I thought I was unmasked at last.
2: Well, tell me this, then. Why should Superman suddenly turn up there, of all the places in the whole world, just in time to save my life? Why?
3: Well, now, wait a minute, Lois. Look, I'll tell you. Haller had the Superman rocket, the most destructive weapon in the world, right? He was planning to sell it to foreign agents. Now, doesn't it seem reasonable that Superman would be on Haller's trail?
2: Well, yes, but...
4: No, but nothing. You had a brainstorm, Lois. And what a brainstorm. Come on now. Recess is over. Come into my office. I've got a big job for you two.
3: Okay. Shall we walk, Miss Lane, or would you like me to fly you across the city room?
2: Oh.
4: I'll give her a break, Ken. Don't rub it in.
3: Okay.
2: I'm still not so sure that I was wrong.
3: Just between us, Lois, you weren't.
4: Oh, that's rich.
2: All right, laugh.
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3: Shall we walk, Miss Lane, or would you like me to fly you across the city room?
2: Oh.
4: I'll give her a break, Ken. Don't rub it in.
3: Okay.
2: I'm still not so sure that I was wrong.
3: Just between us, Lois, you weren't.
4: Oh, that's rich.
2: All right, laugh. Go on. But maybe one of these days I'll be...
4: Oh, stop it. I'm weak from laughing. Well, here we are.
7: Okay, go ahead and be a wise guy, but don't say I didn't warn you.
4: What's that, Beanie? Warn whom about what? What's going on here, Beanie?
7: Oh, nothing, Mr. White, nothing.
4: Nothing? Well, what's the idea of closing the door in my face?
7: I'm sorry, Mr. White. I gotta do something right away.
2: What goes on here?
4: Well, we'll soon find out. You come into my office.
3: This is gonna be something.
4: Yeah, that Beanie's done something that he... What's that?
2: Jimmy!
4: Get... Olson! Get your feet off my desk!
3: Easy, Chief, easy.
4: What's the meaning of this impertinence?
8: Come in, Perry, old boy. Come in.
2: Oh,
4: Perry!
8: You're just the lad I want to see. You too, Clark.
4: Yeah, Clark!
2: Well, I'll be...
8: And Lois?
4: Of all the unmitigated, inconceivable, bold, brassy...
8: Pull up chairs and rally round. There's big business on tap. Yes, sir, big business.
4: Now, look here, Olson. I'll give you just 1 second to take your feet off my desk and get out of my chair.
8: Oh, no, Perry.
2: Jimmy, what's the matter with you?
3: Come on, Jim. This is no longer funny.
8: Funny? Oh, yes, it's very funny. You see, now I'm the...
4: Olson, if you don't move out of there right now, I'll...
2: Chief, be careful.
8: Now, take it easy, Perry. Calm down. You don't seem to realize who you're talking to.
4: Why, you insolent little whippersnapper.
3: Wait a minute, Chief. Hold it. Take it easy. Now, look, Jim, the gag's gone far enough. Now, wise up before you get into serious trouble.
8: Oh, you'd better wise up, Clark. I don't like your tone.
3: What?
2: Clark, there must be something wrong with the boy.
4: Let me go, Kent.
3: Chief.
4: I'm going to throw that pipsqueak out of my office.
3: Chief, no, wait.
4: Kent, if you don't take your hands off
2: Chief,
4: me...
2: Please, will you?
3: I'll admit Jim has let his sense of humor run away with him, but that's no reason...
4: Sense of humor? I'll teach him about humor.
8: Stop it, both of you. Stop it at once, do you hear? What kind of a disgraceful exhibition is this to put on? And in the office of your new publisher?
3: Publisher?
8: Why, I ought to fire the three of you.
4: What? New publisher?
2: Why, he's crazy. There
3: must be something wrong with him. Listen, Jim,
8: no, you listen to me, all of you. I'm in the saddle now. Me, James Olson. And from now on, when I crack the whip, you jump.
1: Their eyes wide, Clark Kent, Lois Lane, and Editor Perry White stare incredulously at Jimmy Olsen, thin, freckle-faced cub reporter, who has risen somewhat unsteadily to his feet and glares back at them, his eyes strangely burning. What does this mean? We'll be back in a moment for the startling climax of today's episode, so keep listening.

0: now, back to the adventures of Superman.
1: In editor Perry White's office in the Daily Planet, young Jimmy Olsen, cub reporter, has just astounded White, Clark Kent, and Lois Lane by announcing that he was their new publisher.
2: What are you talking about?
3: You're a little surprised, aren't you? You never thought I'd be your boss, did you, Perry?
4: My boss? Well, I must be dreaming.
2: I know I am.
5: Now, look here, Jim. This has gone far enough, so suppose
3: I always liked you, Clark, so I'm going to give you a break.
5: Break?
3: Mm-hmm. I'm making you managing editor and putting Perry back on the police beat.
5: What?
3: As for you, Lois...
4: For heaven's sake, stop it. Stop this before I go mad. I don't know why I'm even listening to you, but just tell me what you mean by all this.
3: Well, I'd be glad to. Now, suppose you all sit down and I...
5: What the...
2: Jimmy, what's the matter?
5: Aren't you well, Jim?
4: He's falling. Catch him, somebody.
6: I've got him.
4: Great Caesar, he's fainted.
5: Jim.
4: Quick, get some water. Get some water,
5: Jim.
4: Somebody.
2: What is it, Clark?
5: Uh-oh. Look at this lump on the back of his head.
2: Good heavens.
4: Is he?
5: He's hardly breathing. I'm afraid he's... This is serious. Very serious.
1: Jimmy Olsen, close as a brother to Clark Kent and Lois Lane, loved by gruff editor White, is in a very serious condition. Forgotten is the angry reaction to the boy's strange talk. Now his friends feel grave concern for Jimmy's life. Why? What has happened to the young cub reporter? And what will happen to him? We'll know more Monday, gang, when we begin a brand new Superman adventure. One you won't want to miss. So be sure to tune in again Monday, same time, same station, for Chapter 2 of The Ruler of Darkness in The Adventures of Superman.
7: And remember, for breakfast, it's Kellogg's Pep.
0: For excitement, The Adventures of Superman.
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8: Part 1 of The Ruler of Darkness. Nice how easily Clark dispelled Lois's assertion that he was also Superman. 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In addition to serving as the show's booming voiced announcer, Jackson Beck also played the copy boy, Beanie. And here on Win Radio Was, we sometimes feature Beck as the title character in Philo Vance Detective. Hey, I'm Greg Bell, and earlier we had a January 1939 episode of the Jack Benny program. That same year, 1939, Jack was seen on the big screen in a comedy film directed by Mark Sandridge, and co-starring Dorothy L'Amour and Edward Arnold. I'll name it, and then wrap up When Radio Was, right after this break.
9: I am the Whistler, and I know many things, for I walk by night. 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
9: It was night, but even with the protection of darkness, Max Tyler crouched low on the apartment house fire escape. He was tense, alert, ready to run. 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
15: From the farmers and ranchers of Farm Bureau, this is Farm Weekend. Recent changes to the Clean Fuels Production Tax Credit could benefit farmers and ranchers in the future. Chad Smith has more.
16: Long-awaited updates to the Clean Fuel Production Tax Credit, known as 45Z, have been announced by the Department of Energy. Brian Glenn, Director of Government Affairs for the American Farm Bureau Federation, says the changes allow for calculations of tax incentives using the GREET model.
17: It's used to help determine the level of tax credit given. So the GREET model consolidates all of the greenhouse gas emissions of each step of the biofuel supply chain, dependent on things like the form of transportation and farming practices, into a specific emission rate for a gallon of fuel.
16: The emission rate becomes a carbon intensity score, and the lower the score, the higher the tax credit. Congress authorized the change to the GREET model through the One Big Beautiful Bill Act last year.
17: With this update, now only feedstocks that originate from U.S., Mexico, or Canada can qualify for this clean fuel production tax credit. So that helps ensure that tax incentives are supporting the North American agricultural supply chain.
16: The credit can help support stronger demand for U.S.-grown feedstocks, which would be a big help to farmers in the future.
17: We continue to urge USDA to provide greater flexibility for the accepted conservation practices from farmers when they determine the carbon intensity of the feedstocks. Farmers should be supported for lowering emissions of feedstocks and should be adequately compensated for that.
16: Chad Smith, Washington.
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21: News this hour from Town Hall, I'm Mary Rose. Senator Lindsey Graham, a close ally of President Trump, has passed away at the age of 71. Graham was known for advocating a strong U.S. foreign policy. He had just returned from Ukraine, where he'd met with Ukrainian President Zelensky. In an interview on NBC's Meet the Press, Republican Senator Tim Scott, who worked alongside Lindsey Graham in the House representing South Carolina, says he really came from humble beginnings.
22: Here's a guy raised in the back of a bar. He's 19 years old at the University of South Carolina. Within 15 months, his mother dies, and then his father has a massive heart attack, and he passes as well. Lindsey adopts his 13-year-old sister and becomes a surrogate father to his sister. That pain and misery led him into public service. He started public service because he wanted to make sure that no one felt invisible.
21: The United States has attacked Iran over an Iranian strike on a vessel in the Strait of Hormuz. Iran responded with attacks targeting several countries in the Middle East. Several New York Times reporters have been subpoenaed after Air Force One stories. Correspondent Ken Lorman reports.
23: The Trump administration subpoenaed the Times reporters to testify before a federal grand jury after they published stories claiming the new Qatari-donated Air Force One lacks key security features like anti-missile capabilities, forcing Mr. Trump to use the old plane in Turkey. The president's supporters see the subpoenas as a necessary probe into possible leaks of sensitive information amid assassination threats against Mr. Trump, dismissing media outrage as overblown. Ken Lorman reporting.
21: More on these stories at townhall.com.
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4: The Green Hornet. He hunts the biggest of all game, public enemies that even the G-Men cannot reach. The Green Hornet.

0: With his faithful valet, Cato, Britt Reed, daring young publisher, matches wits with the underworld, risking his life that criminals and racketeers within the law may feel its weight by the sting of the Green Hornet. Ride with Britt Reed as he races toward another thrilling adventure. The Green Hornet strikes again.
1: Hurry, Cato. We're out to break up the war on the waterfront.
2: Come on. Get that cargo hoist filled. Move those boxes.
3: What's the rush, Brad?
2: None of that, Wolf. Delay or no delay, we're doing the job. Shorty, Hick, put some muscle into it. Joe, make sure of that cable. When we swing this load aboard, I don't want nothing to slip.
4: Say, you, are you the boss here?
2: Huh? Who wants to know?
3: Yeah, that's him.
4: Are you in charge or aren't you?
2: I am. Now, look, mister, I'm busy.
4: Well, you're not busy enough. What's all the delay on this job?
2: What's it to you?
4: If you must know, I own this boat. My name's Jensen.
2: Oh, so you're Jensen. Boss of the Triple Stripe Line, huh?
4: Answer my question. This boat was supposed to be ready to sail with last night's tide.
2: Don't blame us.
4: No?
3: Go on, fast. Tell them about the rotten equipment.
2: Shut up, Wolf. Tend to your job.
4: Rotten equipment on my boat?
2: Listen, Jensen. You may be a big shot aboard your steamers, but the Longshoremen's Union handles the loading. All we want from you is our pay, see?
4: So that's it, Trask. You're stalling on this job so you'll get more dough. And you try to blame your soldiering on the equipment of my boat.
2: Why, you little dried-up pipsqueak, what do you mean by that crack?
4: My boats are in perfect shape, every one of them.
2: Yeah? And how come we've had 5 accidents in the last 2 days?
4: Bad loading, that's what.
2: Rotten equipment, you mean?
4: Look here, Trask, I've dealt with your union before.
2: Our union's always been on the level.
4: That's correct, up until now.
2: Are you saying I'm not on the level?
4: I am.
2: Look here, mister. You may have been a sea captain and bossed around a lot of sailors, but here on this wharf, I'm nobody's man but my own. You know that a whole dozen bales of wheat slipped off that hoist and landed plunk in 20 feet of green water?
4: I do, and what's more, I think you did it deliberately.
2: So's we could get more pay, huh?
4: Sure, you're being paid for this job on a time basis, so you drag it out all you can and blame it on my boat.
2: One more crack like that and we pull out of this job.
4: I'm losing $1,000 an hour for this delay, and I hold you responsible.
2: Try it and see what you get.
3: Hey, Crash, she's all loaded, ready to hoist.
2: Okay. Hey, you on deck. You at the donkey engine.
5: Yeah.
4: Is that net full of boxes going aboard that way?
2: What's wrong with it, Jensen?
4: It looks top heavy to me.
2: My gang loaded that. They know what they're doing. You want your boat to clear port tonight, don't you?
4: Of course.
2: Then shut up and mind your own business.
5: All right, come on.
2: Then. Okay, hoist her up for number one hatch.
5: All right. Number one. Pull that guy rope. Bring her clear the deck rail. Up higher.
2: Hey, clear that foredeck.
4: Still looks top heavy to me.
2: Getting there, isn't she? Be over that hatch in a second.
5: Watch it! The cable snapped!
4: Let her down! Let her down!
2: Swing it in, fast!
4: Watch that hoist if the other cable snaps, she'll smash!
3: Keep going! Look out!
4: I told you it was overloaded!
5: Smash the deck! Move in the hatch!
2: Get up there, you lugs!
3: That cable was rotten, fast!
2: Throw the truck! Get up there, all of you. Clear away that wreckage.
4: This settles it, Trask. Get your crew off this dock.
2: Huh?
4: You're fired.
2: What? Listen, Jensen, we got a contract. You can't fire us.
4: Union or no union, you're fired.
2: So, blaming us because of your rotten equipment.
4: Trask, I'll tell you something else. Someone phoned and told me that unless I paid $5,000, this job would run into trouble.
2: What?
4: I didn't believe it before I come here, but now I'm convinced it's true. And what's more, I think you're the man that's after that dough.
2: Why, you little...
4: All I have so far is suspicions, but that's enough for me. After the way you've been handling this job, now get out and stay out.
2: All right, Jensen, we'll go. But the union's going to have plenty to say about this.
4: Let them. I'll take it up with the Board of Arbitration.
2: Go ahead. Meantime, you can't get anyone else.
4: I can get plenty.
2: My men are walking out, but we're picketing this place.
4: Picketing?
2: Yeah, Jensen. Starting right now, you're up against a strike.

accuse the sinking pride. Sent no paper. Strike ties up one.

0: suffering snakes, Casey. But can you imagine that guy Trask asking for a bribe?
1: Uh-huh.
0: It says right here in the paper. Jensen accuses Trask of asking for $5,000.
1: Uh-huh.
0: Holy crow, is that all you got to say, Casey? Just plain uh-huh.
1: Oh, what's the use of trying to get any typing done with you around here, expert?
0: But golly, youngster, a bribe. Don't it make your blood boil?
1: There's no proof that Trask demanded that money.
0: Proof, is it? What more proof do you need? Ain't it a fact that there's been all that damage on the triple stripe loading job?
1: Mm-hmm.
0: And ain't the Board of Arbitration chicken up to find out about Jensen's charge that Trask been doing it deliberately?
1: Oh, you make me sick.
0: Huh? Ain't you feeling well?
1: No, I'm not. Trask has always had a good reputation, and there's never been any trouble between the longshoremen and the shipowners before.
0: Good gravy, Casey. You ain't sticking up for Trask.
1: I certainly am, until it's proved otherwise.
2: Hi, Casey. Axford. Where's the boss?
1: You got something, Lowry?
2: Well, me and Clicker went over to the offices of the Triple Stripe Line and interviewed Jensen.
0: He runs the whole shebang, don't he?
1: Quiet, Axford.
2: And then we went over to the docks and interviewed Trask.
1: Come to the point. Did you get anything?
2: Casey, all we got was plenty of nothing.
0: Golly, I could have done that myself.
2: For once, you're right, Michael.
1: Is the strike still going?
2: And how? Unless the Board of Arbitration gets Jensen and Trask together, it's going to spread. It'll be war on the waterfront for sure.
3: Did you talk to Jensen and Trask, Lowry?
2: Yeah.
1: But he didn't get anything, Mr. Reed.
3: Oh, is that true, Lowry?
2: Both of them are sticking by their guns, boss. Jensen insists that Trask deliberately sabotaged the job.
3: And Trask?
2: Trask swears up and down that his gang were doing all they could to load Jensen's boat as fast as they could. He blames the delay on poor equipment on Jensen's ship.
1: And did you ask him about this bribe business, Lowry?
2: Did I? He almost tossed me out the window when I brought it up. Boy, has he got a temper, and Jensen's just as bad. The Board of Arbitration's going to have a tough time getting those two together.
3: It's already done.
2: Huh?
3: I just spoke to Sligby. He says Jensen and Trask are meeting at his place in half an hour.
0: Sligby?
2: Unbutton your ears, Axford. Sligby's the politician in charge of the Board of Arbitration.
3: Lowry, take Miss Binney and get over there. Get the story and picture.
2: Right, boss.
3: Hold it.
2: Yeah?
3: That place will be jammed front and rear with longshoremen. They're big and tough, apt to resent outsiders. Axford, you go along with Lowry and Miss Binney, just in case.
0: Huh? Me, Reed? Why, golly, you mean I'm going out on a reporter job?
3: Get going.
0: Well, glory be. When I get me to reproved, I'll
2: come
0: back
2: on,
0: here.
2: Bodyguard. When those two get together, there's going to be fireworks, and I don't want to miss it. I regret to say I'm afraid you've missed it.
4: Gosh, Mr. Sligby, you mean there hasn't been any meeting?
2: We got here on the double.
5: Jensen and Trask have both left by different exits.
2: Is the strike settled?
5: It's worse, if anything. No sooner they sat down than Jensen repeated his accusation.
4: You mean about that bribe?
5: Yes.
2: But why should Trask or anyone else figure they could get $5,000 out of Jensen?
5: Very simple. It's worth much more than that for Jensen to get his ship loaded in a way.
2: Yeah, this strike is costing him plenty.
4: But what makes him think Trask is trying anything like that?
5: The accidents. The delay in loading.
4: You mean Trask really did things?
5: I don't think so, but Jensen does, even though he has no proof. My private opinion is that Jensen would be wiser if he paid.
2: What?
5: Oh, this is off the record, you understand. Not for publication. But it would save the situation.
4: Well, that's a funny attitude for the head of the Board of Arbitration to take.
5: Perhaps it is. However, I think...
0: Hey, Clicker! Bring your camera. They're outside.
1: Who, Axford?
0: Jensen and Trask. And aren't they having words?
2: Wow, come on, Clicker.
1: Lucky I got this camera set for an inside shot.
0: They ain't inside. They're right out in the street with the whole mob around them.
2: Which way, Axford?
0: Here. Right on the other side of this door.
1: There they are.
0: Look at it. Jensen's waving a note under Trask's nose.
2: Shut up, Axford. I want to hear this.
6: What about this note, Trask? Demanding $5,000 from me, telling me to expect a phone call tonight.
7: I didn't send that note, Jensen.
6: Then who did? I'll tell you another thing, Trask. I've talked to a lot of other ship owners.
7: Well?
6: They've told me that in the past they've had to pay bribes just like this one. They paid up and shut up. But no one can browbeat me. I'm telling the world about it.
7: Go ahead. One more crack that I'm the guy who sent that note, and I'll
6: you
7: break...
6: did, and you and your whole mob of muscle men here can't shut me up.
7: Sock him, Trask.
8: He can't talk that way.
2: Okay. Use that camera, Clicker. Now.
4: I am. And what a shot. The whole mob with Trask and Jensen right in the middle.
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1: Mr. Reed, how's that for a picture?
3: Page one shooting, Miss Benny. You got the whole crowd.
2: And what a crowd, boss. Every one of them glaring at Jensen.
0: Sure. All them longshoremen. And poor little Jensen in the middle, talking about brave notes.
3: What about this man here? He's smiling.
1: Who?
3: Howdy. Isn't he a longshoreman? He's carrying a sign.
2: Yeah, that's right, boss. Now, what's he got to grin about?
3: It seems rather odd, inasmuch as Jensen had just called them all crooks. Who is he?
2: Yeah, let me think. Wolf. That's it, Wolf. Well, he's practically Trask's right-hand man.
0: Holy crowbrit. Don't that prove my theory?
3: That Trask is after that 5,000? I'm afraid not, Exford. Now look at Trask's face. No crook could possibly fake an expression of outraged honesty like that.
0: Then why should his right-hand man be grinning like a banshee?
3: I don't know, Exford. I don't know. But perhaps there might be a way to find out.

0: That evening in his apartment, Britt Reed showed a copy of the photograph to Cato, his faithful valet and the only living man to know him as the Green Hornet.
1: Of course, it's quite possible that this man Wolf was grinning about some perfectly private matter. Still, why should he choose a time like that?
2: Very strange, Mr. Britt.
1: Well, Jensen had just accused Trask of trying to force him to pay out $5,000. The longshoremen were all enraged at the accusation, except Wolf.
2: Perhaps Mr. Jensen was correct.
1: I don't believe Trask would try a stunt like that, Cato. From what I know of him, he's as honest as Jensen.
2: Then who could it be?
1: Well, someone's trying to get that money from Jensen. Someone who's in a position to keep a strike going until his demand is met.
2: The head of a union?
1: No, not the union, Cato. They're all sincere men. There is a Jensen, of course. Yet? Just accused Trask of trying to force him to pay out $5,000. The longshoremen were all enraged at the accusation, except Wolf.
2: Perhaps Mr. Jensen was correct.
1: I don't believe Trask would try a stunt like that, Cato. From what I know of him, he's as honest as Jensen.
2: Then who could it be?
1: Well, someone's trying to get that money from Jensen. Someone who's in a position to keep a strike going until his demand is met.
2: The head of a union?

0: be the one clue to this whole setup. Cato, we're going to find out why Wolf was grinning.
1: Where are you going?
0: To the car. I want you with me to stay in the machine while I make a phone call.
1: Yes, sir.
2: With Cato at the wheel, the sleek black beauty raced through the city streets. It stopped near Wolf's home. Gertrude entered a phone booth and called Wolf.
3: Yeah, what do you want?
0: Oh, if the boss wants you to come over right away.
3: The boss? Who do you mean?
0: You know who I mean. It's about the triple stripe business.
3: You calling for Trask?
0: You know very well who it is. I can't mention names on the phone. Hurry it up.
3: Okay, I'll be right over.
0: Now to get back to Cato and the Black Beauty. When Wolf leaves his place, he's going to be followed by the Green Hornet.

0: After phoning Wolf, Britt Reed rejoined Cato in the Black Beauty.
1: I called Wolf and told him to go to his boss's place at once, Cato. If he's on the level, he'll go in the direction of Trask's home. If he's working for someone else, we'll learn who by trailing him when he leaves his house.
2: He's coming out now, Mr. Bates.
1: Yes, that's Wolf. I recognize him from his picture. He's getting in a cab.
2: Yes, sir.
1: Cato, look. That cab is going east in the opposite direction from Trask's place. Wolf is crooked. Don't lose him. I want to learn who his real boss is.
0: Keeping a safe distance behind, Cato trailed the cab until it stopped.
2: He's getting out now, Mr. Bates.
1: Don't stop, Cato. Go right by.
3: I think I know whose home that is.
1: I do, Cato. That's Slickby's home. Look, Slickby's getting Wolf in right now. Keep going.
3: So that's who it is. Slickby, head of the Board of Arbitration. Instead of settling those labor disputes, he starts them.
1: Head for Jensen's place, Cato. I want to ask him some questions about a certain note.
4: Clark and still no phone call. Blastest strike situation. I have a good mind to sell the triple stripe line and get a farm in the country. Strikes and bribery.
5: Why don't you pay that $5,000, Jensen?
4: Who the devil?
5: You're losing money every hour.
4: You! You're masked! A gun!
5: You're gonna pay that $5,000 or do you want the strike to get worse?
4: I've seen pictures of that mask. You're the Green Hornet.
5: Answer me, Jensen.
4: I'll never pay, not for Trask or anyone. Not even for the Green Hornet.
5: You received a note about that payment, didn't you?
4: If you're in with Trask, you know I did.
5: The Green Hornet works alone. Trask did not write that note.
4: Tell me another.
5: I've no time to argue. Give me the note.
4: Making believe you don't know, eh?
5: Hand it over.
4: Here. I don't mean to follow out the blasted instructions anyhow.
3: According to this, you're to attach 5,000 in small bills to a lash belt and throw it from Pier 92. As soon as you receive further instructions.
5: Where is that money?
4: I haven't got it.
3: You may say that, Jensen, but I saw your eyes turn toward the desk. That's where it is, huh? 5,000. Very nice.
4: Give me that.
5: Remember, I have a gun, Jensen. I don't want to use it unless I have to. So you had decided to pay after all.
4: Well, yes, I did. I can't prove Trask is the one who's after this money. Rather than let my boat lie idle, Yes, I'm paying. Now take this money and get out.
5: But I'm not taking it.
4: Huh? You're not?
5: I have good reason to believe you'll be getting a phone call soon about the timer to deliver this money. I'm staying right here until that phone call comes in.
0: We've waited half an hour, Wolf. Make that phone call.
2: But listen, Slickby, I'm worried. If it wasn't you told me to come over here, then somebody knows about our scheme.
0: They don't know, Wolf. They may suspect, but that's all.
2: Oh, let's forget about Jensen. I'm telling you somebody
0: else... I'm not giving up $5,000 because you're scared. Call him. Give him those instructions. Tell him to drop the money off Pier 92 at midnight. The tide will be running out. We'll be on a boat a mile or so below. We can pick that life preserver out of the water. No one's the wiser.
2: Yeah, I guess it's okay, as long as we don't have to get on the dock ourselves.
5: There's the phone, Jensen. Answer it.
4: You know too much.
5: Answer it.
4: Hello? Jensen speaking. What? Yes, I'll do it. I can't afford to have my boats tied up any longer. I understand at midnight. I heard you.
5: Midnight, eh?
4: Don't worry, I'll be there.
5: I know you will, Jensen. If you're not, I'll come back to get you. Remember that.
4: Who are you working for?
5: Never mind, just be there.
0: Confident that Jensen would carry out his part and deliver the $5,000,

0: Reed left him. Before rejoining Cato and the Black Beauty, he removed his mask and made two phone calls. The first was to Michael Axford, ordering him to trail Trask, head of the striking longshoremen. The second to Trask, warning him of trouble at Pier 92. Then, at midnight...
1: It's Pier 92, all right. I don't see anyone around. What's this?
2: Why, it's
1: a life preserver. What the devil? It's money. Feels like plenty of it. Attached to the life preserver.
3: Exactly right, Trask.
1: Huh? Who said that?
3: Throw that life preserver in the river.
1: What? The Green Hornet.
3: Throw it in.
1: You're the one who called me. Whose money is this?
3: Jensen left it here.
1: What are you trying to do, frame me?
3: I said throw it in the river. Now, get over to the edge of the pier.
1: Now, look here.
3: There's a motorboat below.
1: Oh.
3: You've been followed, Trask. See it, the shoring of the pier? Now, get into that motorboat before they
4: there
3: get...
4: There he is.
1: I won't.
4: Jump.
3: Start the motor. Out into the river.
4: Come back here!
5: Call the harbor police. The police
1: want some
5: gentlemen.
1: What's this all about? What's the idea?
3: You'll learn soon enough. As soon as I open this cabin door. Don't try anything when my back is turned, Trask. Now the man at the wheel is keeping an eye on you.
5: What's going on here? Who locked me in that cabin?
3: Move toward the stern, Jensen.
5: All right. Trask.
1: Huh? Is that Jensen?
5: So I was right in the first place. You and the Green Hornet. When you got my $5,000, now put me ashore.
1: What are you talking about?
5: You know very well. If I'd known the Green Hornet was with you, he's the one who's been framing those accidents on my boat, huh? Meanwhile, you sit back and call a strike, and I don't kick into the money right away.
1: You're crazy, Jensen. The Hornet forced me aboard.
5: You don't have to appear innocent any longer.
1: You're the one that's doing all this, not me.
5: Huh?
1: All this talk about demands for money. You know very well I never did a thing like that.
5: I suppose the next thing you're going to say is that I brought you on this boat for reasons of my own.
1: What else? I'm leading this strike. You can't break it any other way, so you have the Green Hornet Shanghai.
5: Why, you...
1: You'll have him keep me hidden until you get this strike cleared up. That's your angle, huh?
5: Trask, I'm gonna knock you...
1: I've been aching for this.
3: Quiet.
1: And that goes for you, too.
5: Come on, you and the Hornet boat.
3: I said quiet. Shut up. I'll give you both a dose of gas. I'm not working for either one of you.
5: You don't have to talk...
1: What's that? You ain't in with Jensen?
5: You and Trask didn't plan this whole thing.
3: I said so, didn't I?
1: But I don't get it.
5: Then what about the $5,000? You can't laugh that off.
3: I haven't got your $5,000, and neither is Trask.
1: Sure I ain't.
5: If it isn't here, where is it?
3: Out on the water, out there. Look.
5: Yes, that's the life preserver, all right, but who...
3: I made Trask throw it off the dock.
1: Yeah, but I don't know why.
5: Let me get this straight. Trask wasn't after my money?
1: Not me.
5: And you, Hornet, you weren't after it either?
3: That money is drifting downstream with the tide. It's out in mid-channel. We're going after it, but our lights are out and we're sticking close to shore in the shadows. Just keep your eyes on that life preserver and shut up.
6: You see anything yet, Sligby?
7: Not yet, Wolf. Keep her headed upstream. Just enough throttle to hold against the tide.
6: I suppose Jensen didn't toss out that life preserver.
7: He did it all right with the money.
6: Yeah, I guess so. Sounded like he would on the phone.
7: I know the tide drift. You'll see it soon.
6: Hey, Sligby.
7: Spotted something.
6: Over there. No, a little to the port. Ain't that it?
7: Where? Yes, that's it. That's a life preserver. Swing the wheel.
6: Grab it before it gets caught in the propeller wash.
7: I have it.
6: Is that it? Is the dough there?
7: I think so. Yes, here it is. Fasten to the loop.
6: $5,000.
7: This is it all right.
6: Swell, Sligby. Another $5,000 for us. Just like rolling off a log.
7: And no one the wiser.
6: Imagine that lunkhead, Jensen. He figures Trask is the guy that engineered that strike and demanded this dough.
7: That's it. We get the money and Trask takes the blame.
6: Hey, look. There's a launch here coming towards us. No lights.
7: What? I have the money. Quick, pull this life preserver over the side.
6: They're coming fast. Must have been in the shadows.
7: Give her the gas, you fool. Hit for the shore.
6: Okay.
7: Faster, she's gaining.
6: We can't go no faster.
8: Sheer off there. Look out.
6: Look out, Sligby. They're coming aboard.
3: Cut your motor, Don, or we'll give you some of this gas.
9: What are you doing here? What do you want?
3: Don't move, Sligby. Come on, you cut that motor. Trask, Jensen, come here.
5: I don't get this.
1: Sligby, you.
9: I assure you, I don't know what this is all about.
3: Look at the other man, Trask. You recognize him?
6: Hey, let me go.
3: Stand still, you little rat. Well, Trask?
1: Well, I'll be... Wolf, listen, I don't know nothing about nothing, Steve.
3: Don't try that, Wolf. You're talking to the Green Hornet now.
9: Oh, that's who you are. That mask.
3: Johnson, take this wrench and smash in that motor.
5: I still don't know...
3: Wolf, keep him covered from the other launch and keep that motor on him.
1: So you're double-crossing me, huh?
3: Leave me go, Trask. I swear
1: I didn't... I thought you were on the level. You've been doing this.
3: What about you, Sligby? Don't tell me you have nothing to say.
9: Trask, listen. I don't understand what this is all about.
6: But you're not taking the word of a crook like the Green Hornet against me.
5: We got plenty on you, Slegby.
6: That's ridiculous.
3: We saw you take that life preserver from the river, Slegby.
2: How about that? Don't tell him.
6: Oh, what's there to tell? I don't know what life preserver you're talking about. Here, I'll even show you around the boat so you can see for yourself.
3: No, you don't. Trying to throw the money overboard, eh, Slegby?
2: Let me go.
5: Give me that.
3: Oh, that's better. Police here, Trask. Take this money.
2: You ain't going to let him get away. He's the Green Hornet.
5: Grab him, Trask.
3: A little too late for that. Fast off. Head for the shore.
6: Oh, my jaw.
5: Blast him, he got away.
1: Here come the police.
8: Stand still, all of you.
5: Trask and Wolf.
3: You and the dick board. Get up.
6: Officer, this is an outrage. I warn you.
10: Slegby, what are you doing out here? Trying to settle a strike in mid-river?
5: Officer, I demand that you arrest these two men. They're the ones who planned that strike. They took my money.
11: Yeah, I'll talk.
2: You got the goods on me.
11: Holy crow, Lowry. Look at Trask. He's got the money right in his hand. Yeah, I guess that proves me Terry was right. Trask is the crook.
2: Why, you blamed idiot.
5: Let him go. Trask had nothing to do with it.
11: He didn't.
2: Then who did?
5: Slegby. Slegby's the one. I demand his arrest.
3: Slegby, huh? Okay, mister. Join your pal over here.
6: Oh, what a yarn this is. Hey, Doyle, how about heading for shore? They don't have telephones on the river.
2: We're going, Lowry.
6: All right, I'm moving. But why didn't you go after that other launch? You let him get away.
11: What other launch? Let who get away?
6: The Green Hornet was in that launch.
11: Who?
2: The Green Hornet?
6: How about it, Trask? Was that the Green Hornet?
2: Sure it was.
5: He got us out here in the first place.
6: You sapped. You got us, but you let him slip through your fingers.
11: Suffering snakes. Golly, Reed's going to be surprised when I tell him how close I come to getting me hands on the Green Hornet.

Gillespie paper! Waterfront strike ended! Head of arbitration board under arrest! Read all about it! Hornet escapes harbor police! Green Hornet!

0: The story you have just heard is a copyrighted feature of the Green Hornet Incorporated. The events and characters depicted are fictitious, and any similarity to actual persons, living or dead, is purely coincidental.
1: 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That was the episode War on the Waterfront, from July 18, 1939. I'm Greg Belda from the Green Hornet. Up next on Wind Radio was Chandu the Magician. 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
10: Chandu the Magician. Good evening, ladies and gentlemen. The makers of White King Soap present for your enjoyment, Chandu the Magician. In Montebania, Dorothy Regent has received a telephone call from her husband Robert in Paris, anxiously inquiring why she had not arrived after telegraphing him to meet her. And Frank Chandler realizes the telegram has tricked Regent into leaving his private laboratory, where he is working on a scientific project of international importance. But Chandler is obliged to start at once for the strange mountain of the Scimitar, which the yogi in Tibet had warned him would be the key to his work in the Balkans. Reluctant to leave Dorothy, Bob, and Betty alone in the grim, isolated castle, Chandler plans a camping trip for them with a gypsy tribe at the invitation of Lupu, his longtime friend and secret agent. the present scene opens in the deep mountain forest. It is night. Chandu, the magician.
11: Where's Uncle Frank, do you think?
12: Oh, over there, beyond the fire with Lupu. By the horses. See him?
13: Why, Mother?
11: Oh, I was wondering if he's going to start for that mountain tonight.
12: Well, he told me he and Lupu were going to leave early in the morning. So it'll be night when they get there. Well, you cold, Mom?
11: No, dear. I'm surprised how comfortable it is here.
12: Oh, gypsies sure know how to pick a campsite. Close to water, out of the wind. Imagine living your whole life this way.
11: No school, no mother heckling you to pick up your things. Your room looks like a rat's nest.
13: No chocolate cake, no football.
12: Hey, what is this?
13: Oh, it's wonderful here, though. You know what it makes me think of?
12: Abdallah. Everything does.
13: I didn't mean Abdallah. I meant the 49ers. They pull their wagons up in a circle like this on the plain.
12: Yeah. And lucky for them, the trees weren't like this.
13: Why?
12: Well, the Indians could sneak right up to the wagon train before anybody saw them.
11: Oh, Bob.
13: Don't pay any attention to him, Mother. There can't be anybody hiding out there in the trees.
12: Oh, I didn't mean to scare you, Mom. Who'd be out there anyway? If you're thinking about that dwarf...
11: Well, I'm not thinking of anybody especially. I just wish you hadn't brought it up.
14: As you say, Chandu.
15: You do that, Lupu. I'll tell them. Well, Dot, it's all arranged. Lupu and I'll leave for the mountain before sunrise.
13: Sit down here by me, Uncle Frank.
11: How long do you suppose you'll be gone?
15: A couple of days at least. Maybe longer. Don't worry if we're not back just on time.
12: What if you run right into Esteban up there?
15: And if I'm lucky, I'll see him without his seeing me. At any rate, I've got to know who he is.
11: Frank, you don't think Esteban could be the man Metzos gets his orders from?
15: No. That fellow's much too big to bury himself in a mountain hideout.
13: Esteban isn't buried. He and his men do whatever they like.
15: The man I'm after is in a city somewhere.
12: A city?
15: He has to be. You can't carry out a scheme as big as his from a remote mountaintop.
11: Well, no one's ever seen Esteban. He may never come to this country. He could be in London or even New York. As long as people think he's here.
15: And somehow I don't think so, Dad.
11: Why?
15: Just before the king was shot, he told me a very peculiar thing.
12: About Esteban?
15: Yes. He said that at one time, Esteban's gypsies had dwindled to a minor nuisance. But after Jan Metzos took over the government, the gypsies began to make trouble again.
12: Oh, like the guerrillas in Greece, huh?
15: On a small scale, yes. And Metzos is protecting them.
11: Oh, no, Frank.
15: Well, he must be. The soldiers only made a pretense of chasing them into the hills the other day.
11: Yes, I thought it was odd they came back so soon.
15: Well, once I get a look at Esteban, I may recognize him. Or Lupu, may.
11: Oh, I like Lupu. It's refreshing to meet a man for once who hasn't a care in the world.
13: He hasn't anything but his horses and his wagon. He told me that a man who owned anything more than one cooking pot was a man in chains.
15: Yes, Lupu's made a great many people believe in that pose.
11: Oh, now don't tell me Lupu's a man with a secret sorrow. I don't believe it.
15: He's a man with a deadly purpose, Doc.
12: Are you kidding?
15: Far from it. You remember Sonia Rotislav in Cairo?
11: Oh, too well.
13: Did you really have her brother arrested as a traitor a long time ago?
15: Yes. Lupu's older brother was with me that night. He was killed. Lupu's been on the trail of the man who did it ever since. He's hoping it's Esteban.
12: What makes him think that, for Pete's sake?
15: A lot of things.
11: Well, you never think it to look at him.
16: 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We'll continue right after these brief messages. And now we continue with Chandu, the Magician, on WHEN Radio Oz.
15: You remember Sonia Rotislav in Cairo?
11: Oh, too well.
13: Did you really have her brother arrested as a traitor a long time ago?
15: Yes. Lupu's older brother was with me that night. He was killed. Lupu's been on the trail of the man who did it ever since. He's hoping it's Esteban.
12: What makes him think that, for Pete's sake?
15: A lot of things.
11: Well, you never think it to look at him. What are they doing?
15: That man's going to tell a gypsy folktale. They've probably heard it 1,000 times, but they never get tired of it.
13: Oh, let's go over closer so we can hear, too.
15: No, he knows you'll want to listen. You can hear him from here.
17: I tell a story of Tanya, the beautiful gypsy maiden, and of two brave men, Stefan and Radu, and of the other with Satan's heart.
18: Hey, Baklav, tell it.
13: Mother, Doesn't this remind you of that night at the oasis in Egypt?
11: It does a little.
17: It was many years ago when the family of Tanya was in the winter camp at the foot of the high mountains. Before the snow fell, the wagons had been buried up to half the wheels in the earth to keep them fast against the north wind. And in their own tent, the good horses had been made warm.
11: Frank, in the you tent heard the story of the blacks, before?
18: You mean you think you heard?
11: Somewhere.
17: From morning until night. And the children ran in from the biting wind to warm themselves.
18: I never knew the village blacksmith was a gypsy.
13: Oh, keep still.
17: Daughter of the blacksmith was the beautiful Tanya. Her black hair had a bloom like the bloom of a grape. When it is ripe, her skin was golden and smooth as the petal of a mountain rose. Her eyes were brown like a quiet mountain pool, and the arms of Tanya were covered from wrist to elbow with bracelets of silver and gold, tinkling like tiny bells, though she stepped as lightly as a snowflake falls. Now you must know that Stefan and Radu had long desired the lovely Tanya. Always in the winter games and wrestling, each set himself to win from the other. For the smile of Tanya, which made a man dizzy, as though with too much wine. Late at night, when Tanya sat behind the curtains of her wagon, sometimes Stefan and sometimes Radu stood outside in the cold darkness, singing softly to her of his love. And still Tanya would not choose between them.
18: I'd have walked out on her. Catch me freezing for any gal.
13: Oh, you.
17: With the spring, the tribe grew weary of the bitterness, and Stefan and Radu were sent into the forest east to hunt the great black bear. Whichever should bring back the larger bear should be the husband of Tanya.
13: Frank, what's the matter?
18: Oh, wait till this is over, Dad.
17: Weeks passed and summer came while they did not return. But at last it happened that on the same day, Stefan and Radu found their way to the summer camp in the Green Valley. What do you think they found? The two strong ones.
13: I hope she wasn't dead.
17: As they came into the camp, each bore on his shoulder the skin of a great black bear. But the wedding fires were lighted. The wedding music sounded across the valley. Tanya had given herself to Ottakar the coward.
13: Oh, dear.
17: When Ottakar the black-hearted saw the sharp knives of Stefan and Radu flash in the firelight, he drew his own knife and threw it. But not at the men who loved her, at the lovely Tanya in her marriage garments. And her wild heart was still. And the marriage cup was broken at her feet.
19: It is finished. No more. It is finished. Yeah! Yeah! Music! More music!
18: Look at him once again, too.
11: Watching who, Uncle Frank?
18: There's a man out there among the trees.
13: A gypsy?
18: I don't know. He's keeping out of the firelight. He's watching the camp, though.
11: Polupu's coming over here. He'll probably...
13: see him now, Frank? Where is he?
18: Well, look to the right a little. At the big tree near the flat rock where we crossed the stream. Don't let him know you're watching him.
11: I don't see anybody.
18: He's right there somewhere. Lupo must think there's something wrong or he would have the story finished. Who is that, Lupo?
19: I did not see his face, Chandu. If he has followed you...
18: Well, he may not have seen us here in the shadow of the wagon.
13: He could be anywhere among the trees and we'd never know where he is.
18: I'll go over there and find out.
19: My knife is as sharp as that of the black-hearted Ottakar.
20: From here, I can pin him to a tree.
11: Oh, but who could it be? That dwarf?
13: Oh, Mother, Arrhenia couldn't follow us all the way.
21: Oh, I see him, Uncle Frank. By the big pine tree. Why?
20: So, he's not here for good. I will throw it.
15: Lupu, no!
20: Lupu!
11: Who is it, Frank? Who is it?

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1: 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I'm Greg Bell, and earlier we had an episode of The Green Hornet starring Al Hodge. Well, he left the series to serve in the military during World War II, and later Robert Hall played the role for a few years. But can you name the actor who voiced the Hornet in between Hodge and Hall? I'll have the answer and then wrap up When Radio Was right after this.

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7: Clear skies are taking over tonight with lows in the mid-60s. Southeast winds at 15 miles per hour, gust to 20 miles per hour in the far western portion of the region. High pressure is sitting across the Great Plains and Midwest this week. That's going to keep skies clear and sunny throughout the early portion of the week. It will also help to pull in some warm southern air to push temperatures into the 90s. Monday, we'll see highs in the upper 80s and low 90s with nothing but sunshine. And south-southeast winds at 15 miles per hour, gusting to 25 in northwest Kansas and western Nebraska. Tuesday, highs in the upper 80s and 90s with sunshine. And south-southeast winds at 15 miles per hour, gusting to 25 in far western Kansas and Nebraska.
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9: Hi, this is Kyle Bauer with Plain Talk with the girl that's probably not going to be nearly as fascinated with these numbers as I was, Jamie Bloom.
10: What, do you have some statistics
9: for
10: me?
9: I do, okay. And I just think it's fascinating that, okay, this is manufacturing by state as a share of their GDP. In other words, how important is manufacturing to the total economy of the state?
10: Of the state.
9: Okay. And I guessed when I read this, it's like, well, you know, car manufacturers, for instance, they generate a lot of GDP, a gross domestic product, a lot of economic activity in a state because they're high dollar. I mean, if you're manufacturing soap, you got to generate a lot of soap for one car.
10: So Michigan's got to be high on the list, right?
9: Well, because that part, it is. But Indiana, right below it, is number one with almost 25% of their whole GDP. Now, part of it, too, is what else are you doing in that state? I mean, there's probably not any oil and gas in Indiana.
10: Right.
9: And so this is a percent of their total GDP.
10: So it doesn't tell you what they're manufacturing in Indiana?
9: No. Okay. It just says manufacturing as a share of their... And Indiana is by far and away number one with 24% of their total economy coming from manufacturing. And then it drops down for about the next nine that are very, very similar. And the one that fascinated me is Kansas is in that group. Manufacturing is, we're seventh in the nation as a total percentage of our GDP coming from manufacturing.
10: Wow.
9: And it's 15%. You think, well, gee, that doesn't. Yeah, I could agree with that. I mean, we make airplanes in Wichita.
10: That's true, those are high dollar things. That would be huge.
9: And then we have meat processing, and there's a lot of volume.
10: We have two right here in town that do pretty.
9: Oh yeah,
10: you know what I mean. We have two,
9: and we have a lot of farm machinery manufacturing across the state. Yeah. And there is, I think it's in Kansas City, Kansas. There is a. Now, the Ford one's over on the Missouri side, so I'm not sure if there's a car manufacturer on the Kansas side or not, but. Louisiana is number two at 17. Well, I'm sure that has to do with oil and gas and the processing of it, not the drilling of it, but the processing, because that would be a manufacturing process. And by the way, Kansas does have three good-sized refineries, and the amount of money that goes through a refinery is a lot.
10: Yeah.
9: But I, okay, so number one is Indiana. Louisiana is number two. Kentucky's number three. Well, the thing that's fascinating about that for me is none of them are contiguous. Kentucky is contiguous with Indiana.
10: Kentucky and Indiana? No.
9: Yeah, Kentucky's right below Indiana. Yeah.
10: Oh, yeah. I thought you meant next to each other on the map.
9: Yeah, they are.
10: Kentucky and Indiana?
9: Yeah, Kentucky's straight south of Indiana.
10: Okay. All right.
9: Yeah.
10: Wow.
9: Kentucky's long east and west, so it Ohio and Illinois and Indiana are all north of it. In fact, I think Kentucky touches more states than any other state in the United States. Everybody wants to touch Kentucky, huh?
10: I guess so.
9: Well, it's long and narrow.
10: It's like that time we drove through Illinois, and Caleb thought that I'd put something in on the GPS. We just didn't realize Illinois stretched down into
9: that long point.
10: That area. Right. So
9: then you got, okay, after Kentucky, you have Iowa, Wisconsin, Michigan, and there's Kansas, then Alabama and Mississippi. So I, you know, as we think about ourselves being an agricultural state, okay, that's great. But we also do processing of agricultural products. And we're in the top seven in the nation as a percent of our total GDP in manufacturing. So that shows a diverse economy. A lot of times there will be a recession in the United States, and we hardly notice it in Kansas.
10: Yeah.
9: We're so diverse that something will be doing okay.
10: Right.
9: The big recession of 2008, where the country just felt so much angst, we hardly noticed it here.
10: Yeah.
9: So I hope it always stays that way, and maybe it's luck, but I think it's because we have such a diverse economy.
10: Well, we talked about car manufacturers, so I have a little story here about those self-driving cars. It says, while self-driving cars once sparked a mix of curiosity and mild hesitation, consumer skepticism has hardened over the last 5 years into outright fear. According to recent surveys, this was AAA and Gallup, 61% of drivers are afraid to ride in a fully autonomous vehicle. 73% explicitly prefer to keep their hands on the wheel.
9: 73%.
10: Only 13% of consumers believe that developing self-driving technology should be an automotive priority. Instead, an overwhelming majority of drivers want automakers to focus on safety features that support human drivers rather than replacing them entirely. Have you done it? Have you ridden in the self-driving car in a city?
9: Yes.
10: And how did it go?
9: Well, but there was a driver in the seat.
10: Oh, there was still a driver in the seat.
9: But they were not touching the wheel.
10: Uh-huh.
9: And it's as smooth as glass.
10: Yeah.
9: And they drive. Well, to be honest, I've driven with a lot of drivers that I prefer to not drive
10: with. Yeah, I know, right?
9: Yeah, seriously. Yeah.
10: I mean, know. Sometimes those taxi drivers are
9: I'm talking
10: scary
9: about
10: you.
9: Friends of mine. or relatives, exactly.
10: That's what my sister won't let me drive when we go anywhere. She always drives. So, and I'm okay with that, honestly.
9: Yeah.
10: I'm okay with that.
9: Exactly.
10: So, yeah.
9: Well, I am not scared of it at all. I would get in a Waymo, is that what they call
10: it? Some of them, I think, are called that, yeah.
9: A self-driving taxi. I would get in one in a heartbeat in a city. And out in the country, there's a lot of distractions, and people driving long distances lose focus sometimes. Mm-hmm. Well, they don't lose focus. Mm-hmm. Now, are they perfect yet? No.
10: No.
9: But really, when you look at the data, per mile driven, mm-hmm. they're safer than the average person. Now, you and I are both way above average in our driving. Everybody yeah. believes that.
10: Sure. Yeah.
9: Everybody yeah. believes.
10: Everybody thinks they're the one.
9: They're yeah. much better. But, you know, the one I almost won't drive or call for a Lyft or a, I'm sorry, the other
10: driver.
9: Uber. I uh-huh. won't call for those.
10: Okay.
9: Because I've had so many bad experiences.
10: Yeah.
9: Not with their driving quality, but waiting long times
10: right.
9: for them.
10: And then trying to find them.
9: Well, and, you and yeah. I and uh-huh. Rocky one time were in Las Vegas
10: yes.
9: and waited 45 Forever. Minutes because the guy couldn't find the parking lot.
10: Right.
9: And I was afraid to cancel him because I thought I'd get a bad rating. And
10: right.
9: if I got a bad rating, then nobody else would pick me up.
10: Uh-huh.
9: And so you were stuck. And we waited 45 minutes for that guy. And he couldn't find, it was the first time he was at the airport. And uh-huh. He couldn't find the parking lot.
10: We ordered one. We were at Union Station in Chicago. We had ridden the train up to Chicago, and it was Caleb and I, and we ordered the Uber, and the guy came, and he said, well, this is, you know, we only have so many. This is a shared ride. And so he got our bag somehow into the vehicle, and it was a car, I believe. And so we had to squeeze into the back seat with like three other people.
9: Three other people?
10: We were almost on each other's laps, literally. I think I was on Caleb's lap, basically.
9: And this was
10: and
9: an Uber.
10: He's a big guy.
9: This is an Uber.
10: It was some sort of an Uber. Yeah.
9: Right, yeah.
10: I think it was
9: one
10: Uber.
9: Of those shared
10: that was
9: car.
10: The only one.
9: Yeah.
10: Anyway, we laughed, you know, but he got us to the hotel, which was downtown, you know, where we needed to be. And it was all fine, but you know, it was like, this is not really safe, and it wasn't very far where we were going, but
9: right.
10: we had to laugh. But yeah, we were all looking at each other like, gosh, you know, you didn't know each other and you're squished into this.
9: Yeah. And you're yeah. randomly picked to be shoved in the car with whoever
10: with
9: this
10: whoever.
9: Other person
10: yeah.
9: is.
10: So you do have to be selective sometimes.
9: Another thing that has really made me skeptical is I would bet 30% of the time, if not more, I think the price is going to be $6.
10: Yes.
9: And it's $18.
10: Right.
9: Because it's a 2x time. And then every once in a while, you'll hit a 10x time. And they're in bizarre times.
10: Mm-hmm.
9: Like when you want to go to the airport first thing on Sunday morning, no traffic, piece of cake. And it'll be a 5X because there won't be very many Ubers working that time of the day.
10: Yes.
9: And it'll be a 5X.
10: Mm-hmm.
9: And I'll be honest with you, I have not had bad experiences with cab drivers. And since the Uber thing has come on, I think cab drivers try harder.
10: Yeah.
9: And mm-hmm. I once needed to catch a plane in New Orleans at 5 a.m. And the guy had taken me home the night before about midnight. And he said, so you headed to the airport tomorrow? And I said, yeah, but it's really early. And he says, well, how early? I says, well, I have to be at the airport at 5 a.m. He says, I'll be there.
10: Hmm.
9: And
10: he arranged it.
9: This was a cab now.
10: Yeah.
9: He uh-huh. literally slept in the parking lot of the hotel that night so
10: wow.
9: he could take me to the airport at 4:30 in the morning.
10: That's service.
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5: I'm Greg Bell, and we open with an ex-con turned good guy. And later we continue our latest five-part Yours Truly, Johnny Dollar storyline. But before Bob Bailey, here's Boston Blackie star and Richard Calmer at an episode from October 15th, 1947.

0: Who is it? Who is it?
1: It's me, Mr. Peterson. Joe. Joe Crane.
0: Oh, just a minute.
2: Come in, quick.
1: It's okay, Mr. Peterson. There's nobody on the street. Nobody saw me.
2: You sure no one saw you?
1: Yeah, I'm sure.
2: Well, I hope you're right. Right on time. It's exactly 5 o'clock.
1: Well, you hired me for 5 in the afternoon, so here I am at 5 sharp. Want to get started right away?
2: Yes, the sooner we get it over with, the better. There's the rope and something to gag me with. You can tie me to this chair here.
1: Okay. You just sit down and take it easy, Mr. Peterson.
2: Yeah.
1: It'll all be over before you know it.
2: All right. Tie me good and tight, Joe. I want this to look like the real thing.
1: Right, I'm doing just that. Ropes feel tight, don't they?
2: Oh, so they do.
1: Well, don't worry then, Mr. Peterson. This job will look McCoy enough to fool the smartest cops in town. Hey, but you're tied in that chair so tight, you're practically part of it. All right, which room's your wife in?
2: That one right there. Now put the gag on me and kill her in a hurry, will you?
1: You leave everything to me, Mr. Peterson. Gag on good and tight? I guess it's on good enough. That the dirty wife's room right there, huh? Okay. Hey, Mrs. Peterson.
3: Yes?
1: Come on out here.
3: Who is it?
1: It's me, Joe. Joe Crane.
3: Oh, what do you want? What have you done to Arnold?
1: Nothing he didn't want me to do.
3: What are you talking about?
1: Just this. He hired me to come in and tie him up and gag him.
3: What on earth for?
1: So that then I could kill you. He'd have an alibi.
3: Oh, no.
1: No, huh? Well, that's what you think. This husband of yours is no good.
3: I'm beginning to believe that.
1: Well, in that case, stick around and, watch me kill him. You might have some fun.
3: You're not going to kill him.
1: You better not make any bets on things you say. I never saw a woman so wrong in my life.
3: Don't kill him. Please don't kill him.
1: How do you like that? A guy hires me to kill his wife. She begs me not to knock him off.
3: I don't want you to bother.
1: Huh?
3: Leave him to me. I'll take care of him myself.
4: And now meet Dick Calmer as Boston Blackie, enemy to those who make him an enemy, friend to those who have no friend.
5: Blackie, I've come to see you because I'm in terrible...
6: I know what you're in, Mr. Smith. Terrible trouble. But take my advice instead of my help and go to the police, will you?
5: Do the police lend money to strangers?
6: No, neither do I. Is that what you want from me, money?
5: Money or help?
6: Of the two, I prefer giving you help. But if it's money you want, why don't you go to a bank?
5: I can't.
6: Why not?
5: Well, it's like this.
6: Yeah?
5: I owe Arnold Peterson $50,000. Now, if I could go to a bank and get a loan for my business, I'd be able to pay Peterson back within 6 or 8 months.
6: Uh-huh.
5: But Peterson wants his money right now.
6: Why?
5: Well, because he knows I can't pay him right now. And if I go to a bank for the money, he'll block the loan.
6: That doesn't make any sense, Mr. Smith. Peterson wants his $50,000. He ought to let you borrow it.
5: Well, if all he wanted was his $50,000...